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0: Welcome back, Monday Night Roundtable, Hour 2. Steve Krause, George Sitari, and Khalid Namar in studio. Welcome, Khalid.
1: Thank you. Thank you. I had a long day, but a productive day.
0: You've had some very interesting things happening for you. You want to share with the audience a little bit?
1: Absolutely. I started out the morning. I went to Columbus to handle a little business for my foundation. And then I drove over to Dayton, which is about an hour away. And I visited someone I connected with through my talks at Central State, because I speak there for Constitution Day. I have the last 4 years. So through that relationship, I ran across someone they connected me with. He has something called the Victory Project. They're out of Dayton, Ohio. And it is an amazing program for young men in the city of Dayton. They provide a place for kids to go after school and pretty much every other day they need to go. It's a combination of a school, classroom, and a rec center. You know, they have one of the most interesting features. They have a cafeteria. They serve meals to the kids. They have academic programs. They teach entrepreneurship, Bible study, all sorts of technical job training skills, life skills. They have dinner every night. There.
0: So, sounds like a mentoring program.
1: Yeah, fantastic.
0: That, something that our schools should be doing.
2: And this is you only attend once you graduate from high school, or can you?
1: While you're in school.
2: Okay, yeah. So you could get out of school
1: and go right there. Yeah, and you can study. You can go through some of their training programs while you're there. It's a place for kids to go 6 days a week, open every day. Holidays, they have dinner every night, even including holidays. Kids are socialized very well. They've produced some fantastic young men over the last, couple of decades. He said something like 600 kids have come out of there because they can only see a certain number of kids. And what they go after are disengaged youth. Mm-hmm. If you're playing football or basketball, or running track or doing something in school, they don't really take those kids because mm-hmm. they're already structured. They don't want to pull you away from that. But what they do is take kids who are not structured, who need a place to go and who need some of this training and moral education. And so you come out of there learning about entrepreneurship.
2: Is this in cooperation with the school district or specific schools, or it's signed up through the parents?
1: The parents sign up the kids. They kind of go out in the community, and there's a long waiting list. So a lot of the parents, you know, want their kids in the program. They have great results, great partners. They take no government funding. And they have a fantastic facility, there with even on the loudspeaker. They call the kids for meals. They have some great classroom settings there. Tons of great books there. Kids can go study. They actually go through. They have their own curriculum, their own value system that they teach the young men about the pillars to poverty, not having a kid before marriage, graduating from high school, not getting criminal records. They teach some great things that are all about developing the kids' potential. And you'll come out of there with job skills, people skills, moral education, some technical job training. They do a lot of things in the community. Young men are exposed to a lot there. And I would love to have Mr. Monty Bush, who has the program, mm-hmm. on the show in a couple of weeks, because he is an ex-police officer, grew up pretty poor in Virginia and Kentucky. And he got into this because he saw a need for helping some of the kids he was encountering as a police officer. So he went around to some of the jails and said, well, you know, if I had a nonprofit, what would you like to see in this program? And almost to a person, they were telling him some of the same things. They want to make money. They want a new set of friends and they want to do better in school. So he combined those things after talking to the kids and then some of the parents, too, about what they would like to see in a program. And he built it around those suggestions. And they do some great things. I've been on their site for over a year. And I said, hey, I contacted him on LinkedIn and said, hey, you know, I'd love to come and see what you're doing because I'm starting my own organization. He said, OK, let me give you some dates. And voila, I went down and I could have spent all day with this guy. He was just a great, great experience. And the fact that he had Booker T books in his office, I was sold right away. Well, I knew I was in the right place when I walked in. I saw a picture of Booker T on one of the desks downstairs. I said, oh, I'm in the right place. So I go up to his office, and he's got his own Booker T library in his bookshelf.
2: Nice.
1: Speeches, papers.
2: You said Frederick Douglass as well.
1: And Frederick Douglass, yeah. He's got pictures of them all up in the office. I said, oh, this is my guy. And it turns out we're born one day apart, same year.
2: Mm-hmm. Great.
1: Similar backgrounds. It was like I was talking to myself. It was amazing.
0: Well, that's great. Well, how does people find this?
1: You go to thevictoryproject.org. The Victory Project, you can see everything that they do. I told him, if I had Elon Musk type money, I would write you a billion-dollar check, because every city needs multiple programs. We need to put these in public schools. I mean, what they're teaching, a lot of good values, mm-hmm. and skills and moral lessons. Imagine that. That was Booker T's philosophy. He told his students at Tuskegee, you're here to get a technical education, a moral education, and a religious education. Imagine that, you know. Mm-hmm. And that's what they do at the school. And they don't take troubled kids.
2: I don't think Tuskegee follows that anymore, right?
1: Oh, God, no. I went to Tuskegee, and they rarely even talked about him other than showing you the home that he lived in, which is amazing, still on campus. But they don't teach mm-hmm. the philosophy of book. They don't like him really much. They rather talk about W.E.B.
2: Du Bois.
1: He's
2: in the way.
1: Yeah, yeah. They're too good to actually talk about those basic values. They want to talk more academic nonsense. But
2: highlight from this little pamphlet that you gave me here, the Victory Project fights to undo the pillars of poverty by practicing authenticity, consistency, and proximity. And as you mentioned, the pillars of poverty are dropping out of school, high school, mm-hmm. getting a criminal history, and having a child prior to marriage.
1: Hello.
2: Yeah. And then on the flip side here, how to break the cycle through our 3E curriculum. It's education, entrepreneurship, and enlightenment.
1: Yes.
2: Weekly Bible study, daily meals, open year round. Education, review of student school performance and attendance, entrepreneurship, weekly access to a paid job, building employment history, work ethic development, learning work is a reward. I like to quote, it's less about what we do and more about what we undo.
1: Yeah. Yeah. And he wrote this great book where he talks about a lot of their principles. It's called Cultural Continuity by Monnie Bush, M-O-N-N-I-E-L Bush Jr. And it just, we talked about Booker T. We quoted some of the same things from his books. And just to meet another Booker T enthusiast who grew up in, who was born in the same area of Virginia where Booker T came from, and who grew up in a coal mining family in Kentucky, and ex-police officer who started this organization from scratch, you know, in 2009. This is an enlightened man, far more wise than any of the individuals coming out of these Ivy League schools, these secular fools. Yeah. What? Yeah. How could you be more wise than those people?
2: Interesting enough, just to segue for a minute. I don't, have cable TV or anything. I watch documentaries and YouTube, maybe a
1: same
2: movie
1: here
2: and there, but I've been revisiting some of Charlie Kirk's visits to campus. Mm-hmm. And obviously, he wasn't a college graduate. He was just high school. And the questions that, they're always trying to get him, gotcha, that kind of thing. Charlie Kirk was so well-versed on Old Testament, New Testament, linguistics, history, constitution, politics.
1: At 30 years old.
2: At 30 years old. And what a tragedy.
1: Yeah.
2: I cry when I see it, because it's he was just such a brilliant person. I think he was on track to become a president eventually.
1: Yeah, but I was thinking about him today because I was listening to Mark Levin talk about him, actually.
2: Trial.
1: He was just talking about Charlie Kirk's life, and how what an impact he had. And when you think about it, what all the morons that are out here in society around from Charlie Kirk's generation, mm-hmm. he's the one that takes a bullet for his beliefs. When you think, that tells you where this generation is. All the idiots out there who say all kinds of crass things, who do all kinds of terrible things, and they make millions of dollars or they have celebrity for it. But somebody with his beliefs, he has to die. Mm-hmm. That is the devil at work right there.
2: Yes.
1: With this generation. And I'm going to be working with this organization. He's going to teach me a lot about building a nonprofit organization, because he's done it from scratch. He is going to have me come and speak to his kids in a few weeks, which I cannot wait to do that. And this organization, I would love to see him do something up here in Cleveland at some point. They're starting a third campus. They have two campuses, one for middle school, one for high school. And then they're starting one for females. Nice. But this is good old fashioned, you know, conservative, Bible based wisdom. Mm-hmm. And in this book is, you know, 65-70 pages.
2: What's it called?
1: It's called Cultural Continuity. Okay. And he talks about a lot of their principles. And what angers me when I think about it, particularly in black life, since we're dealing with inner city kids, a lot of that wisdom died after 1965. Mm-hmm. We've produced very little wisdom after that. Tom Sowell is from another planet. Mm-hmm. Walter Williams, another generation, another era of wisdom that you don't find anymore coming out of black life
2: Clarence Thomas, Ben Carson,
1: another era. Yeah.
2: Shelby Steele.
1: Yeah. Now there's a few, and we're going to have one on the show next week. Delano Squires, who wrote this book, fantastic book called The Vanishing Black Family, which is mm-hmm. based on the Bill Moyers piece from 1986 on 60 Minutes, where he profiled a bunch of young women and young people in her city who were having children out of wedlock, and he could talk about the black family. Delano Squires is in his 30s, worked in D.C. government, writes for the Heritage Foundation and some other organizations. Mm-hmm. He wrote this book. I talked to him on the phone last week for about a good hour. He is a compelling interview. He's all over the national media. The Vanishing Black Family, I just got the book today. And a lot of the pillars of you know, Monty Bush's organization, things he was talking about, Delano talks about. These are things that work. They work for the individual. If you put a leftist in front of kids, the only thing they're going to talk about are government programs and them spending money to do X, Y, Z. None of what they teach has anything to do with the state. It's all about unlocking the individual and getting the individual some, A, moral foundation, Bible-based principles, entrepreneurship and teaching principles, and they can go out and use them. None of the state is responsible for his results, mm-hmm. because that's what we're about. And he talks to the kids in a way that was so clever. He told me how he explains to them, you're all on welfare. Okay, so can you buy what you want with your EBT? They say no. Can you live what you want, where you want, if you're on Section 8? No. and he asked all these questions, and they say no, no, no. He'd say, well, you're not free. And when he explains it that way, they get it. Mm-hmm. So they want to be free. Therefore, you can't be dependent on the state because you're not free. You're trapped.
2: All right, good point.
1: So this is the kind of wisdom that if we can pull these kids away from these idiotic colleges, because if you send your kids to these colleges, you won't recognize them when they come back. And I've heard people tell me horror stories. They raise their kids a certain way. They send them away and they come back and they don't even know who the little monster is, because they teach you to rebel against your parents' values. And this is these kids are going off better prepared. They're going off to the military. They're going off to one of the kids here is in the back of the book. Steve, you didn't see this part. Some of the alumni of kids that come out of this program. One's an Army veteran. One's a fireman, paramedic, police officer, diesel mechanic. Great careers, great community members. One of them is a physical therapist. One's an International Guard. You know, they're turning out the kind of men we need.
2: Right.
1: In this community. So I can't wait to work with them. And we're going to try to get him on the show in a couple of weeks. Mr. Monty Bush, who runs this program. Love his story and his background. We had a great time connecting today. And I can't wait to build my organization called, you know, Creed. He's going to help me with some foundational instruction and experience. I can't wait to pick his brain. So I'm going to be back down there in a few weeks, like I said, to speak to his kids and get more of his insights.
2: Oh, that'll be great. Yeah, it sounds like some great interviews you're lining up for the next couple of weeks. I think on that happy note, we're going to talk about Happy Island.
0: So let's have Happy Island. Can we have the island music, please? Hey, speaking of which, you know, I was told by our videotographer, Joe Miller, that I've undersold the parade, the antique car parade on the island.
1: Oh, you
0: he came.
1: It.
0: He came and participated with me yesterday on the island. We're talking about Put-in Bay Island, right here in the North Coast Keys of Lake Erie on the western shores of Lake Erie, Ohio. And our new sponsor is Island Transportation. And a gentleman by the name is owned by a man named Chip Duggan. And we had him on last week. And they have a plethora of things to do on the island. And I'm just going to read off a few of them here. It's Perry's Cave. Discover the deepest, darkest secrets under the island. Perry's Cave is a natural limestone cave discovered by Commodore Oliver Hazard Perry in 1813 during the War of 1812's Battle of Lake Erie. Perry's Cave is registered as an Ohio National Landmark. Journey 44 steps below the surface and enter the 208-foot-long by 165-feet-wide cave. You'll notice the underground lake and the calcium carbonate encrusted floors, ceilings, and walls. Enjoy the natural air conditioned at 50 degrees. And that's just one of many, many things that you can see and do at Put-in Bay. Now, our sponsor has graciously blessed us, and we will continue to advertise him. It's Island Transportation. 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Or go to the website, Perry's Cave.com. That's www.perryscave.com. And with that, George, I think you and Khalid should come out on a Sunday if you like. Absolutely. And we'll just do a parade.
2: Although Khalid, when you were in studio, yet I'm reluctant to go out there because Steve wouldn't tell me where the buried treasure is.
0: I wouldn't tell. I'm not giving it up. But, you know, the other thing that we're going to do is Joe had talked about, we'll try to do some live broadcasts, especially coming up on August 1st and August 2nd, when they're going to have the tall ships. Everybody, y'all know what a tall ship is, right?
2: Oh, yeah.
0: I do. Okay. You want to tell them?
2: It's the ships that have the tall masts, for the sailing ships.
1: Oh, from... Yeah,
0: from long time ago.
1: Like
0: from
1: the 1800s?
0: Yeah, like the things that Admiral Perry... He sailed and fought against the British with.
1: Guys with the patch over their eyes and that kind of thing. And
2: yeah. Steve, were those qualified as schooners back in the day?
0: There was some schooners in the conflict. Those are smaller ships.
2: Yeah.
0: Yes.
1: So what were those ships made of? Were they made of
0: wood?
1: Wood? How did it float?
0: Well, wood floats.
1: But I mean, like, to keep the water out. What did they seal it with? I know it had to be sealed with something, right? To keep the water out the...
0: You're going to have to ask Gork for that.
2: I know Noah's Ark was sealed with pitch.
1: Yeah.
0: Yeah.
1: Okay.
0: Pitch.
1: Yeah, it had to be something to keep the water out.
0: But anyways, Perry's Cave, the Butterfly House, the tour train, all sorts of things that you can see and do there. And it is a... Right, it's right here in Ohio. It's one of the best kept secrets. Joe was talking about going to the Outer Banks of North Carolina. Joe, stay home.
1: Yeah.
0: Instead of, I don't know, North Carolina here, probably 12, 14 hours, you get just an hour and a half from Cleveland and you're there. You're in little paradise. So Put-in Bay, Ohio, We want to thank Island Transportation, 419-285-4855, Chip Duggan. Duggan? Duggan. There we go. Chip Duggan, Island Transportation. 419-285-4855, www.perryscave.com. And we'll be giving out some fun passes in the very near future for that. And we maybe even just have an event over there. We'll just have a day where we all go and tour and stuff. Yeah. Plus, like I said before, I'm shamelessly shilling for my wife, Bonnie, who is the tour guide now over there, and she'll give you a tour. It's Bonnie the Blonde. Mm-hmm. And just ask for her and during the week, and she'll give you a tour of the island.
1: You got to show me where to get one of these cool shirts, though.
0: That's what the buried treasure. That's a secret.
1: Ah, okay.
2: Hey, George Sitari in studio. It's been a pretty lighthearted Monday Night Roundtable. Again, we don't want to get into fear porn all the time. We're talking about movies and books and an uplifting organization that Khalid was visiting today and trying to emulate the Victory Project with his creed, civic responsibility, and ethics education. And we're going to have another remaining half hour. Give us a call, 216-901-0933, and we'll be right back.
3: Hallelujah, I don't care what the devil's going to do.
4: Josh Booth back with Bill Bullington. And hey, Bill, I seem to hear a lot about taxes when it comes to investing.
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0: Welcome back. Monday Night Roundtable, last half hour. Steve Krause, George Sitari, and Khalid Damar. Khalid, while you were still driving back from your visit down south in Dayton, we had a clip that someone had sent me, and from Newt Gingrich, Speaker Newt Gingrich. You remember Newt?
1: I do, from the days where conservatives actually acted like conservatives a little bit.
0: Yeah, he wrote a book called Book of Virtues, and I have that book, and it was a very, very good book. Mm-hmm. And, you know, people don't even know what the word virtue means anymore, but I digress. Anyways, this clip, and George, you said where he was speaking at Hillsdale?
2: Liberty.
0: And he was talking about the co-equal branches of the federal government and how the judiciary has been corrupted and way out of bounds. And this probably was, 20, 30 years ago? I would look by the picture because Newt looks pretty young back then.
2: 20, 25.
0: Anyway. Yeah. So anyways, Mr. Producer, would you play that clip for us?
3: Read the Declaration of Independence. A very large number of its specific charges against Great Britain involve dictatorial judges.
4: Yes. Yes.
3: The fact is the Founding Fathers deeply distrusted judges. Yes. And thought that the lawyer class was dangerous and that you could not give them unbridled power or they would undermine and destroy free society.
4: Correct.
3: Now, this is not some marginal position. Thomas Jefferson, asked about judicial supremacy, said, "That is an absurdity. That would be an oligarchy." And it's doubly dangerous because, you see, if judges think that they are unchallengeable, they are inevitably corrupted. Corrupted in a moral sense. I don't mean taking money, but I mean in a sense of arrogance, in a sense of imposing on the rest of us. Lord Acton warned in the 19th century that power tends to corrupt, and absolute power corrupts, absolutely. Notice he dropped the word tends. And the courts in the last 53 years have proven that Lord Acton's right. Because with each passing decade, the judges have become more hostile to the American tradition. They now openly talk about using foreign sources of information because, after all, the American Constitution is so old and so antiquated. A justice who believes that shouldn't be serving on the American bench. One of the major impediments and threats to democracy today is the very behavior of the law schools, which teach a usurpation of power in a way that is utterly unsustainable. Founding Fathers designed our Constitution based on Montesquieu's concept of the balance of power. We're supposed to have three co-equal branches. There can be no supremacy if there are three co-equal branches, by definition. Otherwise, you'd have a superior branch and two inferior branches. But it's worse than that. If you read Hamilton in the Federalist Papers, he says, the courts couldn't possibly take on the legislative and executive branch because they would inevitably lose. Jefferson is the most clear example of taking on the judiciary. In the Judicial Reform Act of 1802, the Jeffersonians eliminated 18 out of 35 federal judges. Didn't impeach them, just abolished their offices, told them to go home. Jackson, in tackling the Bank of the United States, which he said was an overly centralized form of power, think of it as the earlier Bernanke, was told, well, the Supreme Court has said that it's constitutional. He said, fine, that's their opinion. He said, I have a different opinion. I'm the president, they're a court. They get their opinion in court. I get my opinion in the White House. Lincoln spends a large section of his first inaugural address explaining why the Dred Scott decision may be the law of the case, but cannot be the law of the land, and Lincoln refuses to enforce the Dred Scott decision while he's president, period. So people who come in and say, oh, as Nancy Pelosi once said, if the court speaks, it's as though God has spoken. Now, be fair, having somebody from her branch of the party recognize God is an important step in the right direction. In the question of national security, in the last few years, the courts, I think, have become virtually out of touch with reality. The idea that the courts are now going to take on responsibility for defending the United States is a clear and fundamental violation of the Constitution and a fundamental violation of the executive branch's power, and the Congress should pass a law repudiating every interference of the courts in national security issues and returning them to the Congress and the President where they rightly belong. In 1942, a group of German saboteurs were landed in Florida and Long Island. They were all picked up within 2 weeks. Roosevelt brought in his attorney general and said, they will be tried in a military court. They will be executed. It should happen within 3 weeks. And tell the Supreme Court, if they issue a writ of habeas corpus, I will not honor it, and therefore they should not issue it. I am the commander-in-chief in wartime. They aren't. Congress has the power to limit the appeals, as I mentioned earlier. Congress can cut budgets. Congress can say, all right, in the future, the Ninth Circuit can meet, but it will have no clerks. By the way, we aren't going to pay the electric bill for 2 years. And since you seem to be rendering justice in the dark, you don't seem to need your law library either. This is, by the way, I am paraphrasing Hamilton in the Federalist Papers, in which he is defending, he says flatly, the judiciary is the weakest of the three branches. I mean, this modern model is just totally opposite the American tradition.
1: Wow. I've never heard that before. That was quite...
2: Right. Yeah, a lot of people conflate the law of the case with the law of the land. And Congress has the ability to restrict the Supreme Court to original jurisdiction. They could pass legislation and they could say the courts cannot rule on this under Article 3, Section 2 of the Constitution. But they never do that. They did it with some cases or some laws that they passed pertaining to the Guantanamo prisoners. But they should do this all the time. The Supreme Court has original jurisdiction in like five areas and, you know, ambassadors in between states and things like that. And also the law of the case. The law of the case does not necessarily become the law of the land.
1: Well, this is why I found this whole notion of the quote unquote imperial presidency is a joke, because the judiciary is far more tyrannical than actually the legislator also than the presidency. I typically don't vote for lawyers. I just don't, if I can help it, because they make lousy politicians in most cases, particularly when you talk about the judiciary. The Supreme Court actually does look to foreign influence when they're studying our case law.
2: Oh, yeah. Ruth Gator Ginsburg was looking at the South African Constitution.
1: Yeah. She said she wouldn't look at ours necessarily if you wanted a model for a constitution. Don't look at ours.
2: Right.
1: I think it was, I want to say Souter. It may have been Justice Souter who talked about, oh, no, it was Breyer. It was Breyer. Mm-hmm. Breyer actually has a book that I have, and in the book he talks about how they looked to foreign.
2: I do like his ice cream there, but I'm sorry, go ahead.
1: Breyer's ice cream.
2: Sorry, go ahead.
1: He said they do look to foreign sources when they're studying U.S. case law. They look to foreign precedents and things mm-hmm. when they're trying to rule on cases in the United States. And, it, you know, back to Justice Taney during the Dred Scott decision, you know, lower courts actually in those days were getting some of these cases right when people were suing for their freedom in front of the courts. But when it got to the Supreme Court, Justice Taney and a few others were, you know, they made this horrible decision. And if you read Justice Curtis's dissent, he resigned from the court afterwards. He was so outraged at this case. And the Supreme Court, they've long made stupid decisions. It was Justice William Brennan who gave us a footnote on birthright citizenship case. And it was a Plyler versus Doe case where he basically said there's no difference between a U.S. citizen and a illegal when it comes to educational rights to education, which gave us, you know, it was a footnote in a case. Mm-hmm. And so people think that these judges, when they put on these robes, are all of a sudden godly, but they're not. They're just, you know, stupid lawyers with black robes, many of them. And basically when we talked about the war powers of the presidencies versus Congress, the only person that can command anything in our Constitution is commander in chief. Congress can cut off funds, as Newt Gingrich alluded to, but the president can command troops. He can respond to hostilities. Congress can't order one troop to cross the street.
2: Mm-hmm.
1: So this is a shared power throughout history. You can debate it, you can argue it, but to say, oh, we have to go to Congress for this, or we have to go to courts for that, that needs to be figured out. Executive power obviously needs to be checked, but also there's tyranny of the legislator, which I believe in. This Democrat apparatus that we have now, they are tyrants. they formed this ridiculous January 6th commission, Politburo style nonsense. And if they take over the House in the midterms, you're going to see more tyrannical legislators, because it's going to be impeachments, investigations, because this is what they do.
0: It's called lawfare.
1: Yeah, lawfare. And lastly, when it comes to the judiciary, I would hope that if the White House is maintained in 2028, there's a couple of more solid appointments that could be made on the court, because I thought that
2: more solid than Amy Coney Barrett.
1: I was going to say that. What? She should have never been put. I'm sorry. No, that was a DEI situation. Let's get a woman. I'm listen, and this may get me in trouble. We are a worse country for a lot of reasons. And one of those is we've had too many women in politics, because women overwhelmingly vote left. And that is a fact. I didn't make it up. They overwhelmingly vote left and for a bigger state. That's their instinct. Mm-hmm. We don't need that. We don't need it.
0: Well, to segue from that,
1: send your hate mail to Steve.
0: Just a newly minted, a newly minted judge, for lack of better terms, just got appointed. And I'm just going to read you the news blurb here, then we're going to talk about it. But one of our lawyer legislators by the name of Nate Manning, and he's a Republican in North Ridgeville. Allegedly. He was the subject of a Friday night evening news dump. Now, you know, everybody knows what the Friday night news dump is. Yep. That's when all the news that they don't want you to really pay attention, and when I say they, I mean the government, whether it's the federal government or the government in Columbus, when they don't want you to pay attention to something,
1: Friday.
0: They don't make that announcement till Friday afternoon, Friday evening, because they don't want you to pay attention to it. But... and this was first reported by The Rooster, that State Senator Nate Manning was the subject of a Friday evening news dump when Governor Richard, quote-unquote, Mike DeWine, announced his appointment to the 9th District Court of Appeals. So he's a senator, and now he's just being appointed to the 9th District Court, a new judge. There you go. Black robe.
1: I interviewed him, too. And I was totally disappointed when I found out he was not for school choice.
2: Yeah, well, the Mannings have a checkered history. He was actually a state senator. He was running for his old state representative seat, and his mother was running for a state senate seat. They did the flip-flop, bang-bang, switcheroo every 8 years. And finally, he got a better position being a judge. Of course, he's going to have to run for that office, too. But
1: what do you think that was about?
2: Well, they had a vacancy and they needed a judge. And
1: you needed somebody who's malleable.
2: Yep. Know? Or unconstitutional or non-constitutional oriented.
0: Well, see, so listen to this. Talking about the musical chairs, Nate and Gail Manning are a mother-son Republican political duo from Northeast Ohio's Lorain County area who have effectively traded seats in the Ohio General Assembly to navigate term limits. I would change that word from navigate to bypass or to circumvent the term limits. Gail Manning, born in 1950, a former elementary school teacher with 37 years of experience, began her legislative career in the Ohio Senate representing the 13th District from 2011 to 2018. Her son, Nate Manning, born in 1982, a lawyer and former assistant prosecutor, was elected to the Ohio House of Representatives, the 55th district, in 2014, serving from 2015 to 2018. Now, I have a little bit of experience with that because I was elected in 2014 too. Nate sat right next to me when down in the Ohio House when we were brand new, newly minted legislators. And you know what they did for Nate down there because of his family and his dad was also a legislator too. They gave him the omnibus bill to carry forward, House Bill 1, back in 2015. Now that's a pretty astute thing for a rookie legislature to be bringing to the floor. And the omnibus bill is the big bill that has all these other things to kind of woven mm-hmm. into it. And you know it's going to pass because everybody's getting something out of it. And the omnibus bill was the one that they wanted to put that amendment onto that I've told you about I thought was unconstitutional. Right, right. And I stood up and said, no, I'm not going to vote for it. But Nate Manning was the man who the party picked to carry it forward because obviously it was going to reward him and launch him in his career as a Ohio legislator. So after that, in 2018, with Gail term limited in the Senate, Nate ran for and won her Senate seat, District 13, taking office in 2019. Gail then ran and won Nate's former House seat, 55th district, later redistrict to the 52nd, beginning in 2019. So they switched seats, musical mm-hmm. chairs. This effectively...
2: By the way, Steve, we do have Lisa Woods online once.
0: So, oh, I'm sorry. We'll go ahead and bring Lisa.
2: No, try to wrap that up.
0: Okay. The pattern continued due to Ohio terms limit, 8 consecutive years in one chamber. Nate was reelected to the Senate in 22, but became term limited in 26. Gail served in the House, rising to Speaker pro temp, announced plan to run for his Senate seat in 2026. Nate, in turn, eyed to return to the House, but was appointed by Governor DeWine into the 9th District Court of Appeals. The seat swapping has drawn criticism as a way for the Manning family, often described locally as a political dynasty, with Nate's father, Jeffrey, also a former state representative, to maintain influence across chambers despite term limits.
2: All right. Well, that's wonderful. That's why people get disenchanted with government. Good evening, Lisa, and welcome to Monday Night Roundtable. People don't get disenchanted with Medina County Friends and Neighbors. It's a friendly organization where people can get together and strategize and renew friendships and ideas and all kind of good things. And you had a great meeting on Saturday. Welcome, Lisa. How are you? Okay, I guess Lisa must have hung up. Lisa going once. Going twice.
5: I had it on mute because I was walking around. Are you there?
2: Yeah, we're here.
5: Sorry. I'm like talking away, and I'm like, why don't you hear me?
2: Okay.
5: Anyway, that was a great meeting on Saturday. Thank you. I think Max Miller and Mike Davila both, stood their ground on their things, and folks really liked hearing from them, and even when you don't agree with somebody sometimes, when they stand their ground and explain why, sometimes you have to agree to disagree, but what we found was that people were very favorable to, them coming in and answering all the questions. We had a ton of questions. That was really good. And I just really, really enjoyed that myself, to see that interaction. And we also had many candidates there, one who's running for the 9th district. And that's interesting what Steve was just talking about, because I did not know that Nathan Manning had been appointed. Does his term start right away?
0: I believe so. And I think that they're going to appoint Gail to his Senate seat, and then she's going to run as an incumbent.
5: But doesn't the Central Committee need to appoint that seat or not?
2: It's either the governor or the Central Committee, but I'm certain the Central Committee, since she already won the primary for the seat, it would give her a leg up as an incumbent. So they'd probably, appoint her. I mean,
5: yeah.
2: My guess, since
5: I'll be watching that process. That's interesting.
2: Mm-hmm.
5: Okay. But we did have Cynthia Curtin, who is running for the 9th district. How many judges are there for the 9th district? There must be about 3 or 5.
2: Yeah, I think it's either 3 or 5. I think it's 3.
5: 3?
2: Yeah.
5: Okay. I believe Stevenson is one of the 9th district court judges, who also comes to McVann meetings occasionally, which is really nice to see. Yeah.
2: Yeah, another person that's been, I believe, term limited, I believe he's done with this term, is former state representative and now judge. Good grief. I'll think of his name in a minute. He's from Chardon area. I'll think of his name. Matt Lynch. Matt Lynch.
5: Oh, yes. Oh, yeah. Mm-hmm.
2: Yeah, great guy. Great guy. Very constitutional oriented. But, you know, we're always fighting uphill battles, and most of the time against fellow Republicans. But, you know, the election coming up in November and in 2028, if the Democrats take over, you know, they're going to go back to warfare and lawfare and impeaching Trump and everything else. So we need our people to get out and vote. And,
5: yes,
2: like
5: and
2: you said, we
5: armed
2: can't agree
5: with yet. Knowledge, yeah. Right? They need to be armed with knowledge before they go vote. That's the problem. A lot of people, they get a slate card, which means nothing these days because, you know, the parties aren't properly vetting the candidates anymore. And so it's harder for folks that are busy to understand, you know, who are the best candidates. Now, during the general, that's, you know, you're looking at R's, D's, or I's. But the primary is what I've been concerned with. We need to get better people through the primary and good candidates
2: to
5: win.
2: And, you know, the Democrats have mastered that process because they've elected communists over establishment Democrats who are warmed over communists, or communists too, but not as radical communists as the ones they elected in the primary. And you had turnouts of 7%, 10%, 12%. So they know how to get rid of the people that they oppose, even though the people that they oppose are pretty much communists in their own right. They're just not communist enough. And that's how the Democrats won 3 seats in New York, and I think one in Colorado, and one in maybe Washington State or something else. But they get their people turned out 7, 10, 12%, and they, you know, flip the seat. And we just can't do that because we're too wedded to our politicians like the Mannings. So.
5: Yeah, and we have to watch it because, you know, they're professionals at the slow creep, right?
2: Yeah.
5: And now we have these some creeps in there.
2: and you know, they're
5: a foot forward, right?
2: Yeah, if Gail was born in 1950, that means she's 76 years old. Not that it's that old, but, you know, these politicians, you think they would retire at some point and give it up, but I guess they just love power and money too much. Hey, Lisa, we're not going to talk about the next McFan meeting. We have to wait till next Monday because we are running out of time.
5: Okay.
2: But you did have a great meeting, and I encourage people to come to McFan or any other groups because we need to have fellowship with fellow patriots, strategize, break some bread, talk about God, family, and country ideas. And if you saw heard the first part of the show, we were talking about 4 or 5 different movies that people should watch. We're talking about the young George Washington movie. So, we want to talk about good things, inspiring things, uplifting things. And, you know, that's why we have Monday Night Roundtable. That's why we have our friends that we want to reach out to get everybody out there to vote. And so, Lisa, you know, give us a call next Monday, and then you could tell us about the next McFan meeting, which would be July 25th. That's correct.
5: Mm-hmm. Yep.
2: At the Thirsty Cowboy. Hey, Lisa, thanks for calling in. This is Monday Night Roundtable. George.

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0: as usual for listening today and hopefully watching. If you want to go to YouTube or Rumble, you could actually find us on there and watch the videos of these podcasts. Just search Cleveland Right to Life on either YouTube or Rumble, and you could follow us there and check out the actual podcast videos if you'd like to. This is going to be another solo show. I'm trying to do these maybe once a week just to give sort of an overview or update of the latest pro-life news, some discussions on recent or upcoming guests that are on. And I'd love to be able to also, you know, bring up any topics that anyone of you listening would like us to talk about. You know, maybe we could research something or discuss a specific area or answer a specific question that you might have in regards to the pro-life movement. So please, I'm hoping that you enjoy these solo episodes, as I'm calling them, but certainly we're still focused on making sure that we get some fantastic guests. And speaking of fantastic guests, I'm hoping that earlier this week you were able to listen to or watch two of the newest episodes of the show. First, we had Jana Brown. She has an inspirational story of redemption. She shares that story, and it's not always easy to share some really, really difficult stories of your life. And she does share that. Her husband died. She was a widow. She struggled with drugs and the like. And ultimately, she became sober, found God, and is living a really fantastic life where she is promoting her Christianity. Jana Brown is the episode. Please go check it out on From the Median. You can go again to fromthemedian.org. You can go to any podcast app. Hopefully you have a chance. It was really great. It was a real pleasure meeting her. And I had another new guest. Her name was Faith Ann Dalton. She's a Catholic author. And we just talked about her, sort of her story. And she has a really great story, again, of redemption. She, you know, faced an unplanned pregnancy and she made the right choices. And she's now trying to help others out as well. And she is an author, a writer. And I would highly suggest that you check her out as well. Faith Ann Dalton was also on the show. Really fantastic. You hopefully also got to listen to this past week. My guest, Christy Edwards, is her name. She's an author, and she actually was one of the very first people that worked with Charlie Kirk at Turning Point, and she knew him very, very closely. She describes herself as she was sort of like her mom, his mom, his work mom kind of thing. And she shares some interesting stories about him and with him. And she also wrote a book called In His Own Words. And it's really powerful. The conversation is extremely powerful. I really hope that you listen to that episode. I would highly suggest that you do. Please do. Okay. So a couple things, in regards to, you know, pro-life news I want to talk about that I think are really interesting is, you know, all this, you know, we're in July, thank God. And, thank God because, June was Pride Month, you know, and this so frustrates me is where's Life Month, right? Where's you know, Christian month, whatever the case may be, why do we have to celebrate Pride Month? You know, since when do we celebrate who people sleep with or are sexually attracted to? It's insane. But at Major League Baseball had Pride Month, and you had a team, specifically the San Francisco Giants, but there were other teams that did things like this. And they had, you know, all sorts of stuff. They had same-sex couples renew their vows on the field. A drag queen presided over this. The national anthem was sung by an LGBTQ, whatever, affirming church. Three of the pitchers instead wrote Bible verses on their baseball caps. And obviously there was controversy over that. This is on Life Site. If you go to Life Site News, I would highly suggest that you follow lifesitenews.com to get real good, you know, factual, right? It's sad that we even have to say that, factual reporting on these issues. And I would check that out. So lifesitenews.com, check these out, because these guys need to be applauded and supported, right? Because they can and do face a lot of backlash when you take a conservative or Christian perspective or stance. When you're out there, you're an actor or an athlete, you have a lot to lose. And so there's a lot of risk involved. And so I really appreciate these guys. Go check it out. It's an article on lifesitenews.com, and it's called MLB Pitchers Defy Pride Month with Bible Verses. And guess what? The whole thing's being investigated. So check out. It's a really great article. I would highly suggest that that you do that and you check it out. I want to also from Life News, and I'm going to share my screen with all of you here if I can. Let's see here. Yeah, I'll share my screen here in a second. Lifenews.com. That's lifenews.com. Great organization, great outlet here. Again, if you want to listen to and get good, proper news, go to lifenews.com. This is our great, speaking of courageous, we go from professional athletes who are obviously, you know, top of the line, you know, best of the best athletes around, and to all the way to the Little Sisters of the Poor, and they're returning to court to fight the abortion mandate in Obamacare. And I just love this. And I'm looking here on Life News. They have a great article here. They have a picture of some of the nuns. You know, these are wonderful people who are standing up and fighting. You know, they're not necessarily powerful or anything like that, but they're standing up to government-mandated government-mandated sort of abortion, which is through sort of certain contraceptives that are forced upon them and their health insurance and the like, that can be that can cause abortions. And so they're standing up to this and saying, we don't want to participate in this. It's the Little Sisters of the Poor versus Pennsylvania. They've had some victories, but it's still an ongoing fight. And it's amazing. If you want to see who the good people are and who the bad people are, see who's fighting for and against these types of things. And again, I applaud Little Sisters of the Poor for standing up. You know, it's good inspiration for all of us that if they can do it, certainly we can do it as well. And we have to stand up. So go check out lifenews.com. If you want to learn a little bit more here, lifenews.com, please check it out. Okay. So let's look at some other things that are in the news here. Again, if you want to get these updates, just on sort of summaries of, new life, you know, sort of information or updates, please go to clevelandrighttolife.org, and you can sign up for all this stuff and get these great summaries via email. And you can check these out yourself, but certainly you can go to the various websites as well. I would highly suggest that to you. So I don't know is anyone watching the FIFA, the World Cup soccer? I have. I'm not a soccer person, neither is my family, but we have enjoyed watching a lot of the soccer. Usually it's the last 5 minutes, but in fairness, isn't that the case for, you know, the NBA or even the NFL? You know, watch it if it's a close game towards the end. NFL is different. I could watch an NFL game beginning to end, but anyways, this is a great article from lifenews.com about Cristiano Ronaldo. That his mother tried to abort him, but he survived. And this is one of the greatest soccer players in the world. And it's a really great and inspiring story of his survival from abortion. So, you know, these are, again, always inspirational because people look to these, you know, these athletes and many other people. They look to them and sort of they naturally take a leadership sort of position. Right. And it's really nice that when you see good stories like this of people who, you know, are ultimately their story is standing up for life. So I always love those and love to share them. I would check that out too, lifenews.com. Let's see, a couple other things. You know, we continue to monitor the situation with the abortion pill. There's an article by Life News as well here. I'm just going to check this out if you want to, again, go. Democrat states allowed 330,000 abortion pills to kill babies in pro-life states. So, you know, that's the thing is even if you have certain laws in certain states in regards to the abortion pill, it is very, very, very easy to get the abortion pill because it's all done through the mail. And you could order multiples and people could then take them and give them or sell them to anyone they want. You have obviously no idea who's really doing the ordering of the abortion pill. And even if it's in a state that doesn't allow them or has greater restrictions, it's easy to send them to states, to those states, right? So it's really, really a sick thing. Obviously abortion is in general, certainly. But this abortion pill, you know, what they also never really have really adjudicated or really discussed is, the fact that women, including young women, are taking these pills with no medical supervision, not in a proper medical facility or situation. So should something go wrong, they're being lied to about them, making it sound like they're the easiest thing. Take the pill and the next day, baby's gone. It is not sort of that simple, right? These things are dangerous. I mean, number one, they're dangerous because they're killing babies, but they're dangerous to the women as well. They, the abortion pill is, you know, certainly a big part of sex trafficking, right? Because the abortion pill can be used to cover up crimes committed by sexual predators. So this is very, very serious. You know, it just makes you worry that if we're having this much trouble sort of properly regulating, you know, as long as abortion is legal, it's going to be, it's going to exist here. You can't even regulate this in an administration, a presidential administration that that is sort of on our side. Imagine if we had a Democrat, right? Imagine if the Democrats controlled Congress, right? That would be absolutely horrific because of what they would do and what they would allow. So, it's really concerning, and we have to take it very seriously. I want to look here at this this article. It's from the Jason Jones Show. Let's check it out here for a second. You can go to the Jason Jones Show .substack.com, and it's just looking at the situation in Japan with a record low birth rates. And they're needing people. They're needing human beings, right? And if we, you know, as Christians, we, you know, we accept that God gave us life, and He said to be fruitful and multiply. We have to look at children and having children as so important, so valuable, so precious, and not as a problem, something to be avoided, or something. Even worse, to end their life because they're, you know, quote unquote, unwanted or in a difficult situation, right? Having that value of a human life is so evil, and it leads to evils, but it also, of course, leads to other challenges and issues, which is, you know, population not growing properly as it should. We want that, right? There's so much good in people in life. Yeah, so this is an interesting article about Japan facing that. And look, the fact is we're facing it here too in the United States. You know, we are. The birth rate is declined, not only because of abortion, but just out of sheer numbers of people having fewer children, whether it's due to their choice and it just happens that way, or it's through contraception. You know, those things can be dangerous and concerning as well. So, you know, this is something that we have to continue to take a look at and take seriously, because, you know, we need to keep the birth rate up. We want it. You know, the notion that so many people have talked about in the past that, you know, too many, we're going to be overpopulated and run out of food and all this global warming garbage. You know, none of that is true. It never was. So there's no reason to not have kids. We can do it. We can do it all. I want to look at this, nationalreview.com. I'm okay with National Review. They have pluses and minuses, to be honest with you. But here was an article here, in which, you know, you get so many pro abortion, pro choice people talk about, you know, women's rights were taken away with Dobbs, and women died, and women aren't going to be able to succeed in life, and their progress has been halted, and that's absurd. That's absolutely absurd. So this is an interesting article here from nationalreview.com, to where you can go and, you know, hear this rebuttal, that somehow women are hurt by the taking by the Dobbs decision and the throwing out of Roe v. Wade. Again, none of that is true. None of that is accurate at all. It's absurd. But yeah. So, but of course, that's what they say. That's what they say. So, all right. So let's take a look at a couple other things that I think that are really good. I know, you know, from RT News, we're hearing a lot about the assisted suicide, a right to die. You know, Canada has really taken this very strong. They're close to home here, obviously, in the United States, but it is a serious problem and it is a very serious issue. We've tackled this on the show multiple times with fantastic guests who come in and who've really looked at and followed this issue and are fighting this issue. But this particular article from, let's see, RT.com, it's called, and it discusses how the French prime minister's approved, assisted dying bill, right? And it's not a shocker that any of this is happening in some of these countries, including Canada. But it is sad, right? It is very, very sad. Thankfully, this particular bill in France has met strong opposition from conservatives in France and the Catholic clergy in France as well. This type of thing is happening everywhere. If you look at stories, if you follow, you know, euthanasia, or again, you follow all these great news outlets that I've mentioned here, Life News, and so on, you're going to learn a lot about euthanasia and what's happening, and including you're going to see that in a lot of cases, people who are not, you know, on their deathbed, they're being killed. And in some cases without their consent. It's a pretty scary situation. It's hard to really put it into words, because it's something that's really taken over, much like, you know, we've had recently the transgender situation and issue, that has come about. And, it's a very serious issue, right? But it came up just in the last handful of years, you know, And that's what we're fighting. And so we're fighting here. We're also fighting this euthanasia stuff that is really taking over. Okay, so I hopefully you appreciated some of what we talked about, and you go check out some of these articles. Again, go to Cleveland Right to Life, and you could sign up to get these emails that give you these updates. Hopefully they're beneficial. I also want to mention another guest that I recently had on. If you haven't caught this episode, please go and do so. Her name is Emma Johnson. She's a cancer survivor, and she talks about going to a medical facility in Tijuana, Mexico, called Oasis of Hope Cancer Center. And not only, you know, she is promoting the clinic, of course, but she also shares her story. She survived breast cancer, thank God. She continues to fight it to an extent, but she talks about her story, and it's really an amazing, jaw-dropping story that she tells about what happened when she first was diagnosed with breast cancer. People surprise me. They will never cease to surprise me. But you want to check her out. Emma Johnson is her name. She's if you missed that episode, please check it out. You'll love it, and you'll enjoy listening to her story. As I always say, please go to all the different podcast apps and subscribe to the show. 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So again, I want to thank you for listening and putting up with me in this episode, this solo episode, as I've been doing. 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
1: For the 2027 Bringing America Back to Life Convention, we're pleased to announce that Lorenzo Henry will be our Saturday night gala keynote speaker. Lorenzo plays the character of Judas Thaddeus, or St. Jude the Apostle, in the upcoming Mel Gibson film, The Resurrection of the Christ. St. Jude was one of the 12 apostles chosen by Jesus. After Pentecost, Jude preached the gospel widely in the East, particularly in Mesopotamia and Persia. He was often alongside St. Simon the Zealot, and he's traditionally regarded as the author of the New Testament Epistle of Jude, which urges believers to contend for the faith against false teachers and immorality. He's best known as the patron saint of hopeless and desperate causes, and according to tradition, he was martyred around 65 AD in Persia with St. Simon, beaten to death with a club. The plot of the film is largely being kept under wraps, but it's described as a direct sequel to The Passion of the Christ, focusing on the events surrounding Jesus' resurrection and its immediate aftermath. Mel Gibson has characterized the project as a vast theological experience, rather than a straightforward gospel retelling. It explores deeper spiritual dimensions, including the 3 days between the crucifixion and resurrection, the harrowing of hell where Jesus descended into hell, the fall of the angels, spiritual warfare, and battles involving angels, demons, and other realms. The film emphasizes the power and meaning of the resurrection as the central event in human history. Lorenzo has said that the resurrection of the Christ is the most important role or project he's ever been a part of. He'll share with us his on-set experiences in part one of this epic film. 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
0: 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This is Jerry Serino of From the Median podcast. Thank you so much for being here. And of course, I am your host. I'm really grateful for all of you and all of you who are following us on social media at Cleveland Right to Life, or joining on our podcast apps, as well as our website, fromthemedian.org. I really appreciate all of you being here with us and for us. My guest today is Christy Edwards. Christy is an author of a book called Charlie Kirk in His Own Words. She's also very outspoken, and she's going to speak to us today about all that she's doing, including her book. Christy, thanks for being here.
3: Thank you for having me.
0: Yeah, my pleasure. So we'll get into the book, because I'm very interested in all surrounding the book and everything.
3: Sure.
0: Charlie Kirk was, you know, a wonderful person, and obviously met a very, very tragic end. But tell me a little bit about Christy Edwards, where you're at, where you live, what you're doing,
3: how
0: you got here.
3: In Scottsdale the last 6 years, Arizona. It's 130 degrees today. No, I absolutely love being here. It's quiet and serene, beautiful all over. Started my political career, I guess, back in Boise, Idaho, and Jackson Hole, Wyoming. I split time. And that's where I met Charlie for the first time, was in Jackson, Wyoming. But he was like 18 or 19 years old at the time. And I have two adult children who are married. And at that time, though, they were in like high school, junior high and high school. And so Charlie, for what he was doing at that time, starting the youth movement, it was a beautiful, perfect fit and a wonderful mentor for the children, and got them immediately involved in Turning Point. But at that time, of course, Trump was putting in his first bid for the presidency. Okay. And so we both immediately threw in the hat and started working on the Trump campaign right away. And we both were fundraising and working very hard. And he wasn't President Trump at the time. He was just a candidate. And so that's what we both did right away. Immediately was Trump. Everything was Trump, trying to get him elected. And so we traveled quite a bit together. But he was just a kid. And I was a professional fundraiser. And so I was working with Don Trump Jr., and several private fundraisers. And Don was like, hey, I have this kid I want you to work with. And I was like, no, I'm good. I don't need help. And he was like, no, can you just do me a favor? Can you just meet with him? And of course, anybody who meets with Charlie, after about 1 minute, you realize he's not a kid. He's not normal. He's highly intelligent, highly genius. And I was like, oh yeah, no, he's spectacular. And so obviously Charlie taught me every single day, and our relationship grew from there. He was more like a mother. I was more of a mother figure to him ish.
0: Okay.
3: Because he was only 2 years older than my son. And so when he and I traveled together, worked together, obviously we were both working side by side, but I viewed him more of a motherly situation when we traveled and worked together.
0: Sure.
3: And, but yeah, obviously I learned quite a bit from him.
0: Yeah. Wow. Amazing. I didn't know the full depth of that in your relationship with him. So thank you for telling us that.
3: But at that time, just like President Trump wasn't President Trump.
0: Yeah.
3: And he wasn't beloved everywhere we went.
0: Yeah.
3: Everyone hated MAGA. No one knew who Charlie was at that time. Nobody. And so it was a very special time where nobody knew who he was. Candace Owens wasn't on the scene. Nobody knew, you know, it was a very special time where, you know, I kind of got to know him just as.
0: Just as Charlie a person Kirk, starting off. Yeah,
3: exactly.
0: Right.
3: I got to watch him rise, and it was, you know, you never know what's going to happen to somebody, whether they'll make it, whether they won't, whether they, you know, right. I donated a lot. I got to be on the board, the very first board he had. And I was more just proud of him. It was nice to just watch him. And he was very kind to my children, very gracious. Of course, I went to every Turning Point event, every single one. And they started out very small, you know, and every single person he tried to bring on. But I'd never seen somebody work as hard as he did, ever.
0: Yeah.
3: He didn't stop, ever.
0: Yeah. Yeah, fantastic. Really,
3: yeah.
0: That's a cool perspective. So then, you know, you writing this book, I mean, you're not just somebody who said, hey, I'm going to, you know, get a compilation of his words and put it together in a book. This is from somebody who, you know, traveled with him, worked with him, knew him and knew him from the beginning, which is, I think, really important. So tell us then, let's get into the book a little bit. And first of all, I'm presuming everybody can get it from Amazon. So I would.
3: Yeah. It's everywhere.
0: There. Yeah. Christy Edwards, and Christy is C-H-R-I-S-T-Y. Please, you know, check it out. Charlie Kirk in his own words. Tell us about the book. Like, when did you start writing it, and tell me the process that went into it?
3: Yeah. You know, I've been super quiet. I got out of politics like 6 years ago and needed a break, and I needed to be quiet. And Charlie knew that. He knew where I was, and he and I had just kind of had a texting relationship, and I needed to just be quiet. And he, you know, he was great with that. And I had a girlfriend text me, and she said, "Did you see this?" And I've had some health issues, some actually pretty serious health issues, and so I've just been quiet. And when I looked up, and it was Charlie being shot, and my entire world stopped. Mm-hmm. And to watch someone that you like loved as a son, to watch their life end, and I knew he was dead because I work with military, and I've had the pleasure of working with Navy SEALs and with military, and I know what a kill shot is. I knew that he was dead. When you watch someone that you love like that die, It my entire world stopped, and I wasn't grieving the way, and I'm a Christian, and I knew where he was. I knew where he was. I wasn't doing well. And I had a grand mal seizure 10 days later. And I saw Charlie when I was unconscious for 45 minutes, just a glimpse of him. And when I was unconscious, and so I knew that I was physically falling apart, because I wasn't processing my grief of watching him die like that. But it wasn't like, oh, my friend was so important. No, it wasn't that. I had grown from knowing Charlie, loving Charlie, respecting Charlie, but I had also, he'd become a daily part of my healing because I was watching his show every day and I loved it so much and I trusted him. He became someone that I trusted. And all the information that I use in politics, I actually would bounce it off of Charlie. And then all of a sudden, to just know he was now gone, but also gone in my future, meaning now for the election coming up, the war we're having in Iran, you know, Charlie's gone. His voice is gone now. That was just something that was so big for me. And I just needed a project. So I went through 10,000 text messages that I wasn't even ready to review or go back, and all these photos. And so I just went back into my archives. And when you go back into 10 years of something, and I'm sure there's thousands of people out there that have the exact same thing I do. I know that Charlie had a huge life. And so I'm sure there's many people that did the same thing I did. You go back into your phone, you go back into the memories. And I went back into my laptop and I just started going through everything. And I thought, I'm going to just make a book for myself of my memory and my journey, because it was also included 3 presidential elections as well. I can't even imagine what the Turning Point team went through, or let alone, I didn't want to think about what poor Erica went through.
0: Right.
3: And so it was kind of fun and it was healing. There were moments I would start laughing, things I had forgotten about, things we'd done. I mean, his first book tour, he and I had a car accident together. I forgot about that. There were so many just things that you forget. I mean, there's so much you do on a political tour that you do forget things. So it was fun, but I came across somebody who, was a really good friend of his, a mentor of his, and that was also on the board, Brent Hamachek, who also actually wrote a book, ghost wrote many books for Charlie. But then I came across him and he was so supportive and so helpful. And he actually said, hey, you probably should look at this and see if you'd get it published. And I was like, oh, I wasn't even thinking about that. It's just a coffee table book. I was thinking there's a lot of people in this generation that aren't on X every day, aren't on Instagram every day. Many of them are my friends and they're in the 70s, 80s that sit at home, watch Fox News all day. They don't know how to get to X. They don't know how to get to Instagram. They don't know how to look at these beautiful pictures of Charlie. I'm constantly texting them to these people. And so I wanted to make this coffee table book where they could just look at it. And so it ended up getting published, long story short. And it's just a book of, I don't know, some precious memories I have, some great pictures that are available. So if people want to have it on their book, and some of the best tweets that I felt Charlie had over many, many, many years. One tweet I think is interesting that he had, I think back in 2011, when he very, very first got on Twitter. Do you want to know what is one of his very first tweets? I think it was his first one. One of his first tweets was ever on Twitter. He said, social media can be the, let's see, it was social media can be the death of you, or, oh, social media can ruin a man's life. Social media can ruin a man's life, which I thought was very prophetic and very interesting, seeing as how his entire career and his entire life ended up being on social media.
0: Yeah. So. Wow. Well, it sounds like you writing the book, you know, started off as therapeutic for you. Mm-hmm. I mean, I know that, you know, obviously I didn't know him like anywhere near you did. And I know lots of people, including myself, that were really impacted by his death. His death,
3: I think the
0: in
3: whole
0: general,
3: world was.
0: The whole world really was. I mean, you know, it was horrific. It was so tragic. It was horrible. Yeah. And it was right there for everyone to see. You know, most people don't die out in public like that.
3: No.
0: It was difficult. And so one of the things that that really frustrated me, and I'm certain it frustrated you, is that after he died, a bunch of people, lots of people who never really listened to him, maybe heard a sound bite or two here or there, but didn't know the first thing about him really, were pulling a quote out of context, making all sorts of claims on social media. He's racist. Yeah. He's white supremacist. He hates women. He hates, you know, whatever. Tell me how you processed that and how that impacted you.
3: Well, on some, I mean, those don't impact me because it's like, great. Show me. Mm-hmm. Can you show me the quote? Show me where he's a racist. Show me where he's a misogynist. Please show me. Can you show me what you're referencing? I would actually love to talk to those people. Show me the quote. Show me what you're talking about. Please show me what you're referencing. Because those are the easy ones, in my opinion. They don't exist. Truth doesn't need to be defended. Charlie Kirk does not have one tweet, one quote, one anything where he is a racist, where he is any of those things you just mentioned. He just didn't live his life that way. He didn't speak that way. And any of those accusations don't exist. And I was with Charlie enough times, and I mean, from beginning till end of the day, where he was attacked repeatedly. Charlie didn't even retaliate. Those video clips that you see him where somebody's ripping his hat off or he's being pushed or screamed at or yelled at, those aren't just for the video. That actually happened off camera a lot, and Charlie never retaliated. Anybody that knows me knows I have a temper, knows that I will get spicy. And Charlie once said, we were at, I think, Idaho, let's see, we were at Idaho, one of the universities in Idaho, I can't remember. I don't remember. U of I, maybe Idaho something. I don't know. It's in Pocatello, whatever that's called. And somebody came up and pushed him, took his hat off and cursed at him. And I was standing next to him. I immediately went ballistic because I was like, are you kidding me? And Charlie grabbed me and he was like, stop. He's like, don't. And I was like, all right. Like, he goes, just let him. And I was like, why? Like, I was so angry that somebody would dare hurt Charlie, do that to him. And he said, Christy, why are we here then? He's like, if we do that, then we're no better than what they're doing. He's like, it's fine. He's like, just diffuse it and let's keep going. And I thought about that later. At the time, I was too upset. But afterwards, I thought about what Charlie said. And he's right. Why are we here? If we're going to just engage in that and do that and retaliate, his message gets lost. Mm-hmm. And now, especially that Charlie's gone forever, I think about that now all the time. I hear his voice constantly in my head when I want to lose my mind and scream at people online.
0: Yeah.
3: Is he's right. What would Charlie do? I mean, I hate to say that because I know the phrase is what would Jesus do, but I have a hat, live like Charlie. And I think that all the time. Look, what would Charlie say? What would Charlie say in this moment? How would Charlie handle this? What would Charlie do? And I think he left a really good example for us, but those accusations, they don't exist.
0: Yeah. Yeah. I totally agree. That's a great way to answer it. You know, they don't exist because he wasn't any of those things at all. But that's what the left calls all of us, right? I mean, they would call you that, me, any of us, they would call all those things without any evidence of it at all.
3: Correct.
0: So it's just the way it is. I want to ask you then about Trump to an extent. I mean, we're not here to be political or anything like that, even though I kind of am. It sounds like you were on board with Trump fairly early on. I was too, even when I had, you know, people who are very conservative and have voted for him. They at first were like, I don't know. And I get it. I get where they were coming from, but I was listening to him. I was watching his interviews and his speeches very early on. And I was like, man, I love what I'm hearing. So tell me about what caused you to be on board so quickly and so strong.
3: Yeah. For me, I was on board with Trump this day one, minute one, second one. First of all, I had read his books and I had studied Trump. I actually have read every single one of his books, and I would challenge anyone to read them. You will be better for it. He's a good man, but he's a good businessman. I come from the banking world. I have been a banker for 20 years plus, and I'm kind of a black and white personality type, and Trump is too. The way he operates makes sense to me. I like that he doesn't back down to bullies. I like that he is kind of a no-nonsense kind of guy. He doesn't cater to people. He didn't take money in his first, when he was first running even as a primary. He didn't take money. He paid for his own campaign because he didn't want to have to answer to anybody. He didn't want to have to compromise. I like that when he was up there against Ted Cruz and Jeb Bush and everybody else, that he was just saying what he felt. He was not going to play the political game. And in my opinion, that was a clean sweep. He kind of made politics fun again. He was definitely entertaining. But he had my vote because he kind of said what everyone was thinking and feeling. And here's the best part. When he got into office, he delivered. And I think people kind of forget that. He delivered on every single thing he said he was going to do. But he also did it in like his first year. I think that's what people forget. Politicians take forever and they have 101 excuses as to why they can't get something done. Trump got in there and got it done in the first freaking, in his second term, he got it done like what, on night one? He literally goes from his ball to the Oval Office and he's signing orders, getting things undone because Biden couldn't get anything done. And so he's undoing every single thing that the auto pen did.
0: Right.
3: You know, and he's undoing corruption. And the part that blows my mind the most is Trump is using his own money to better our country. And I don't know how you criticize a guy for that. Oh, and let's not forget that he's not taking a salary. He's donating it to the veterans. He's not taking our tax dollars as a salary. He's actually donating his salary. And yet the other side still has the audacity to criticize him. And the worst part about this that really infuriates me is we've got people like the Romneys who did want to work for him, by the way, who interviewed for him. Charlie and I were in Trump Tower when that was happening. We were watching this in the first round. I get both of them mixed up.
0: Yeah.
3: But we've got the Bushes, the Obamas, the Romneys. Now, they're all, I'm sorry, which side are you on? Pick one. But they're all just anti-Trump. At some point, we all have to look at that and ask why. Why are you all anti-Trump? Because he's producing? Because he's doing something you guys couldn't do? Mm-hmm. And to me, that's really sad. That's really sad that all of a sudden now what, you're not even a Republican? Now you're not a conservative? Because he hurt Jeb Bush's feelings? I mean, I'm sorry, my politics aren't tied to whether my feelings are hurt. I don't change my conservatism, my morals, my values, my faith, because my feelings get hurt. And that's what's been astounding to me. People that I used to read their books and I voted for, Bush, Romney. I worked on Romney's campaign. My children stood in line to sit and shake Romney's hand and meet with him. It's so disappointing to me that these people who I respected and voted for turned their backs on President Bush because they're embarrassed. Because he's outproduced them. Mm-hmm. President Trump delivers. He does what he says he's going to do. He's epic. He's the best. In my opinion, he is the best president we have ever had in the United States. He has worked his butt off for the people. And he has given his entire future to America.
0: Yeah.
3: For free.
0: Yeah. Amazing words. I couldn't agree with you more, to be honest with you. I really do. He was so refreshing to listen to in debates and everything, because like you said, he just spoke like a normal person. Whereas, you know, some of these other people, like I voted for George Bush too. I couldn't stand listening to him or seeing him interviewed. It was painful. Yeah. And these people, like I would also agree if you say, Trump's mean to my brother, or Trump is mean to John McCain, I'm going to vote for Hillary. Well,
3: yeah, exactly.
0: How could that be? Then you're not conservative. Yeah. You never were.
3: Exactly.
0: We saw that left and right. Right.
3: Yep.
0: Yeah. That's crazy.
3: Cheney died last year. Like, they didn't invite him to the funeral. What is wrong with you?
0: Right.
3: That's ridiculous.
0: Yeah. And I think his daughter, Liz Cheney. Yeah. I mean, you saw what she became, and that's their true color, apparently.
3: Yeah.
0: I mean, I don't know. So a lot of these people were exposed. There's definitely jealousy. I think these people who are these elitists are jealous of him coming in and shaking things up and getting things done. 100% agree. Yeah. So, well, this has been extremely enjoyable talking with you. Honestly,
3: yeah,
0: and you have a great perspective and background and experience, and you are obviously you were front and center for a lot of things.
3: Thank you.
0: I'm definitely grateful that you wrote this book, because, you know, Charlie Kirk truly was an American hero, in my opinion.
3: Yeah.
0: And I think a lot of people's opinion. And
3: thank you. And I should mention really quick, the book, 100% of all proceeds are being donated. I will not be benefiting at all. I'm actually out a lot of money doing the book. I made sure it was top quality, top dollar, top everything. But 100% of any proceeds are being donated to a nonprofit, Carry the Torch. And it's basically anybody that wants to potentially try to be the next Charlie Kirk. We're looking for any young talent. Yeah. But I could never take $1 off of anything to do with Charlie's death. And so I just want that to be very clear that this is nothing to do with any profit or anything like that.
0: Wonderful. So, thanks for letting us know that. And so the book is Charlie Kirk in His Own Words. Just you can find it wherever you get books, by author and our wonderful guest, Christy Edwards. Sharing firsthand knowledge and experience and relationship with Charlie Kirk and many others, obviously you got to experience as well. So Christy Edwards, thank you so much. It was a real pleasure talking with you.
3: Yes, you as well.
0: Okay. Yeah. Thank you. And thank all of you for listening. I hope you enjoyed today's episode. I know I did. So please continue to listen, and we will see you next time. Thank you so much for listening. And please remember that life is our greatest gift from God. God bless.
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1: For the 2027 Bringing America Back to Life convention, we're pleased to announce that Lorenzo Henry will be our Saturday night gala keynote speaker. Lorenzo plays the character of Judas Thaddeus, or St. Jude the Apostle, in the upcoming Mel Gibson film, The Resurrection of the Christ. St. Jude was one of the 12 apostles chosen by Jesus. After Pentecost, Jude preached the gospel widely in the East, particularly in Mesopotamia and Persia. He was often alongside St. Simon the Zealot, and he's traditionally regarded as the author of the New Testament Epistle of Jude, which urges believers to contend for the faith against false teachers and immorality. He's best known as the patron saint of hopeless and desperate causes, and according to tradition, he was martyred around 65 AD in Persia with St. Simon, beaten to death with a club. The plot of the film is largely being kept under wraps, but it's described as a direct sequel to The Passion of the Christ, focusing on the events surrounding Jesus' resurrection and its immediate aftermath. Mel Gibson has characterized the project as a vast theological experience rather than a straightforward gospel retelling. It explores deeper spiritual dimensions, including the 3 days between the crucifixion and resurrection, the harrowing of hell where Jesus descended into hell, the fall of the angels, spiritual warfare, and battles involving angels, demons, and other realms. The film emphasizes the power and meaning of the resurrection as the central event in human history. Lorenzo has said that the resurrection of the Christ is the most important role or project he's ever been a part of. He'll share with us his on-set experiences in part one of this epic film. Our radio host, Jerry Serino Jr., will interview Lorenzo in a fireside chat format. As we get closer to the event, we'll ask our audience to submit questions for Mr. Henry. 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
12: Josh Booth back with Bill Bullington. And hey, Bill, I seem to hear a lot about taxes when it comes to investing.
13: Well, a lot of people pay an awful lot of attention to taxes, and oftentimes it hurts their investment performance. How you're invested is just as important as how much in taxes you're going to pay, and you shouldn't let one outweigh the other.
12: So really, you should just have a balanced approach.
13: Balance is key. Everybody has a certain personality type. They've got a certain risk tolerance. Most people don't even know what it is until they sit down with someone like me and show them what different portfolios would return and what kind of risk they're taking. You need to match that up with your personality as closely as you possibly can. Otherwise, you're going to be too uncomfortable and you have a tendency to abandon your plans.
12: And there's really no one-size-fits-all plan.
13: No, I've never seen two people that were identical when it came to their investment profile. It just hasn't happened yet.
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13: Give me a

0: 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You don't need a building. 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You just need to turn your heart to Air One.
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2: Josh Booth back with Bill Bullington. And hey, Bill, I seem to hear a lot about taxes when it comes to investing.
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5: News this hour from Town Hall. I'm Keith Peters in Washington. Darlene Graham Nordone, sister of the late South Carolina Senator Lindsey Graham, has been appointed by the state's Governor Henry McMaster to fill out his Senate term in the wake of his death at age 71.
6: It's somewhat unusual for a sibling to be appointed to succeed their sibling in the event of their death after Graham died over the weekend, but it's kind of makes sense in this circumstance. We see this happen a lot of times with widows fulfilling the unexpired term of their husbands when they die in office. Graham never married, never had children of his own, but he and his sister have always been really close, and she has played an integral role in a lot of his campaigns, dating back to being in a television ad for him in 2014, and through the decades appearing at a number of his political events by his side, even in March when he filed for re-election this year.
5: Correspondent Meg Kennard reporting. Hundreds of economists are sounding the alarm on the need for guardrails for AI.
7: Hundreds of economists are urging immediate action to address how artificial intelligence could transform the economy while putting many people out of work, saying AI could become radically more powerful over the next 10 years. The Stanford Lab says the letter has so far been signed by more than 200 economists and AI researchers, including 16 Nobel Prize winners. The letter compares the AI transformation, industrial revolution, but on a much shorter timeline, and calls for leaders to create incentives and guardrails to ensure that AI complements humans and benefits society. I'm Lisa Dwyer.
5: On Wall Street, the Dow down by 138 points. The Nasdaq dropped 408. The S&P 500 lower by 60 points. More on these stories at townhall.com.
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6: Foundations of Freedom, a look at America's founding principles and the leaders who shaped our nation.
7: Most Americans think of Abraham Lincoln and they think of the Civil War or the Emancipation. But in 1862, he signed another hugely significant piece of legislation, the Homestead Act. It offered eligible Americans up to 160 acres of land, not as a prize for the powerful, but as an opportunity for ordinary families willing to live on it, work it, and build something lasting. Why did it matter? Because Lincoln understood that freedom was not merely the absence of tyranny. Rather, freedom required responsibility, labor, stewardship, and moral courage. A free people must be given room to build, but they also must be willing to cultivate what they have been given. That still matters today. Liberty without responsibility decays. Opportunity without character collapses. Lincoln's lesson is clear. A nation stays free when its people remain willing to work, build, and steward freedom under God.
8: Lord Mancroft was a well-to-do baron in England in the early 20th century. He once said, "Money? If it does not bring you happiness, will at least help you to be comfortable in your misery." Let's give the baron credit for creative thinking, if not for the whole truth. The biblical truth is that money is neither good nor bad. If it brings joy or sadness, comfort or discomfort, good or ill, it is only because of what its owner chooses to do with it. I can't remember ever seeing a sign that said, "Happiness for sale here." So we know money can't be used for that. 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
11: Some of you, I know, probably are miserable in your work, and you're saying, "I know God doesn't want me here." But I got news for you. If God doesn't want you there, He's going to move you from there. But you stay there until God moves you. All right? He has a purpose for you being there. Even the difficulty and the difficult circumstances and the difficult people that you're dealing with, they are part of God's overall plan to bless you and bless them.
12: When your alarm sounds, waking you up for another day, do you sometimes wonder why you're doing what you're doing? I mean, after all, there might be more enjoyable jobs out there with bigger paychecks and better benefits, right? Welcome to Leading the Way. This is the place where Dr. Michael Youssef passionately proclaims uncompromising truth on each episode. And today, Dr. Youssef answers some of the whys in life, like why God placed you in your job, in your neighborhood, or family. He points you toward the life of Joshua and how God chose and grew him to become one of the greatest leaders in history. So join me now in listening to a challenging teaching from Dr. Youssef on this episode of Leading the Way Audio.
11: Back in the 60s, there was a well-known spy by the name of Eli Cohen. In fact, he was probably the greatest spy in Israel's history. Eli has infiltrated the highest echelons of the Syrian government. He had access to the high military secrets. He got the master plan of the Syrian defenses. He got the precise locations of the armaments and of the fortification of that country. And he transmitted all of these from a hidden location in Damascus all the way to Israel. Eli Cohen lived deep into the enemy's territories. Eli Cohen became close friends with those who are at enmity with his people. And as a result, Israel experienced victory back in what we call the Six-Day War in 1967. Now, in many ways, this is a modern story that is a replica of the story that is found in the book of Joshua, chapter 2, and I want to encourage you to turn to it. Joshua sent two spies to the enemy's territories. Their job, their task, their call, their mission was to bring victory to their people. Of course, today we have satellites that are so powerful that can literally see into people's bedrooms. Today we have the AWACS planes, we have reconnaissance planes, we have drones, we have all kinds of technology. And yet the cry of all of the military experts around the world, particularly our military experts, is that good and helpful as all of these technologies may be, the greatest need, and there are no substitute for people living and breathing behind enemy's line. Military experts, and by the way, so many of our generals, including MacArthur, literally studied the book of Joshua, and they followed the book of Joshua. And Joshua to them was a great military leader. But military experts would testify to you that there is nothing like sharing the experience and the life on the other side. And in many ways, I am grateful for technology. I am thankful for technology, for the preaching of the gospel. I am grateful for television. I'm grateful for radio. I'm grateful for the internet. So many people watching around the world, even now. We use every form of technology that's available to us to penetrate into areas where no man has gone. We do it for gospel dissemination. We do it for gospel proclamation. But they are no substitute for a person, life lived with another person. Life on life. They could never take away from the absolute necessity of the walking and talking and breathing with another person on the other side of the divide. Let me apply Word of God to every one of you, whether you're at school, in college, whether you're at the office or the factory or on the golf course, wherever you are. The call of God on your life is where you are and where you spend the majority of your time. And around you there are many people who might be sitting next to you in an office or in a classroom, but in reality, they are living deep into enemy's territory. They are living deep into Satan's domain. Many of them are living deep into the territories that most of us, if not all of us, have lived before Christ came into our lives. Let me make this very clear. Your non-Christian co-worker, your non-believing fellow students, your antagonistic neighbor, your hostile colleague, they are not your enemies. Did you get that? They may declare enmity on you, but they're not your enemies. They may live in enemies' land and territory, but they're not your enemies. They may be living under the control of the enemy's power, but they're not your enemies. They may be enslaved by the enemy's chains, but they're not your enemies. They may be enslaved by addiction, but they're not your enemies. they may have adopted the enemy's characteristics in their life and in their walk, but they're not your enemies. When you see your work as God's gift to you, as God's opportunity to you, when you see your place at school, wherever you are in the classroom or in the playground, as God's mission field for you, when you see your neighborhood as God's mission field for you, when you see your workplace as a fishing pond and you are the greatest fisherman that's ever lived, when you see your surroundings as God's given opportunity to penetrate deep into the enemy's territories, then you will be able to reach people nobody else can. You're going to see them as potential brothers and sisters in Christ. You're going to view them with sympathy. You're going to view them with compassion. You're going to view them with love and longing to help them be saved eternally. Now, this is the second in a series of messages entitled, what? You got it. Let me ask the question and you give me the first answer, okay? We've got the second today, but let me ask the question. You want me to do what?
9: Step up.
11: Step up is the first step. And the second thing I want to talk to you about today, if I ask the question, you can give me the answer. You want me to do what? Go to the enemy's territory. That's what God wants you to do today. These spies went in. And they saved a whole household. And a woman was the most unlikely woman. Rahab, the prostitute. I couldn't help but think of another person in the Bible who went to the enemy's territories. But instead of preaching the gospel, instead of sharing the good news about Jehovah, instead of talking about the mercies of God and the power of God and the sovereignty of God that he had seen with his own eyes with his uncle Abraham, he went in and he became part of the culture. His name was Lot, and he lived in Sodom and Gomorrah. But instead of being a light in the dark city, he became an ember. Instead of being salt in that rotting place, he became dust. Instead of standing strong, he compromised. But not these two people who understood that the job was God's opportunity to minister to whomever he sent them to. Wherever you spend the majority of your hours, that's your mission field. Wherever you spend the majority of your time, that's your mission field. You are called by the Lord there to be a missionary. And so the question that we need to ask ourselves is this. Am I helping to save those who are lost all around me? Or have I blended with the environment? That's the question. Have I forgotten why God has placed me in my work environment? Have I forgotten that? Have I forgotten and beginning to see my job, my work, my school, whatever I am, as a drudgery instead of an opportunity? Have I forgotten that? Can you imagine if these two guys have gone to Canaan and there they saw the prosperity and they could have said, man, what we can do here. What a great business opportunity. We can just blend with the rest of that community. We can just blend with that culture. We can do great business deals here. Oh, God can take care of his own. We don't have to worry about him. Oh, but they didn't. Why? Because they understood. They understood that they were on a mission. They understood that they were sent for a purpose. That they understood that they were to fulfill the plan of God in the history of mankind. They were to fulfill God's plan for his kingdom. And that's exactly what you're doing. You are fulfilling God's plan for his history and his kingdom. They were to fulfill God's plan for the future of their people. And in many ways, your workplace, your school, or your neighborhood is your call. That's your call. That's your mission field. You see, that's God's plan for you. That's God's plan for you. Some of you, I know, probably are miserable in your work, and you're saying, I know God doesn't want me here. But I got news for you. If God doesn't want you there, he's going to move you from there. But you stay there until God moves you. All right? He has a purpose for you being there. Even the difficulty and the difficult circumstances and the difficult people that you're dealing with, they are part of God's overall plan to bless you and bless them. You are on a mission. That's God's plan for your life. That's God's plan for someone in your workplace to come to the kingdom and to know Jesus and be eternally saved because of you. That's God's call on your life. In fact, it is because of their focus on their mission in their workplace that these two spies were able to save Rahab and her whole household. Now, here's a mistake that a lot of Christians make. They think that people ought to clean up their act before they can become Christians. They think that they ought to look like us and dress like us and speak like us and live like us before they can become believers. That is a mistake, big mistake. God saves from the guttermost to the uttermost. Let me repeat that. God saves from the guttermost to the uttermost. God saves the very ones that we think are impossible to be saved. God saves those whom you think are beyond reach. Jesus saved the prostitutes. He saved the tax collectors and the people that the Pharisees thought they are beyond God's reach. The very fact that God chose a harlot of all the Canaanites, He chose a harlot by the name of Rahab and her household. That fact alone, that He would choose a woman of ill repute, should be an encouragement to all of us who love the Lord Jesus and love people. God's grace is for the criminal. God's grace is for the rebellious. God's grace is for the most unlikely people. So don't ever say this person is beyond the grace of God. That is a mistake, a terrible one. And don't ever forget that God has shown His grace and He's shown His mercy upon a brutal persecutor of the Church of Jesus Christ by the name of Saul turned Paul. And Paul turned to write 1/3 of the New Testament. Don't ever forget that. So your boss might be foul-mouthed. Your co-worker may be living in an immoral lifestyle. Your fellow student may be strung out on drugs. Your neighbor may be angry all the time. But none of them are beyond God's grace. None of them are beyond God's reach. And God placed you there, wherever you may be, for a purpose, and the purpose to save that which was lost. I know people ask through the years, was it right for Rahab to lie in protecting the spies? Read my lips. No. No. I want you to hear me right on this one. It is never right to do the wrong thing for the right reason. I want to repeat that. It is never right to do the wrong thing for the right reason. The Bible merely reports it, does not approve it. And don't ever forget that at that point of her life, she has only heard about Jehovah God. She had not experienced Him yet. In fact, when you see your workplace and your school and your factory and your neighborhood and your environment as your mission field, you are going to be amazed of who's going to come out of the woodwork. You'll be amazed. I'm convinced there are people who are just waiting for you to open your mouth. You see, it works that way. When you begin to see your workplace as your mission field, God is going to honor you. And these two Israelites probably could not believe their ears when they heard from Rahab what they heard. I mean, they were not prepared for this. Look at verse 9 of chapter 2, book of Joshua. Here's what she said. She said, I know that the Lord has given His land to you, and that a great fear of you has fallen on us, so that all who live in this country are melting in fear because of you. Look at verse 10. We have heard about the Lord drying up the water of the Red Sea for you so that you can come out of Egypt. Can you imagine this? I mean, they're probably looking at each other. He said, you know, can you believe this? Is she for real? The king of Canaan is terrified of us, a bunch of, you know, ragtag army of former slaves. But beloved, listen to me. While it is important to be equipped for the task, while it is important to have knowledge, but you do not need a PhD in apologetics to tell somebody about Jesus who forgave your sins. Amen. All you need is a God going ahead of you and preparing their heart. That's all you need. And that's why we pray for the lost. We pray because we know that only God can do it. And therefore, we trust the living God to go ahead of you and with you and beside you in order to accomplish His purpose. In fact, Rahab told them all that they wanted to hear, all they needed to hear. I mean, she just gave them encouragement they never thought was possible. They never dreamed that this would be the case. God had already terrified the hearts of the Canaanites. He had gone ahead of them. He has done his spade work. He already prepared everything for them. All they need to do is to walk in and get it. Why would the Canaanites be terrified of this ragtag army, former slaves? Oh, they were not terrified of them. Listen to me. They were not terrified of them. They were terrified of the God of Israel. They were terrified of Jehovah because His reputation as the God of power and might had already gone ahead of them. It is the power of God that melts people's heart, no matter how hardened they may be. Let me review again. In the first message, we saw that the answer to "you want me to do what" was, and the answer today is, go to the enemy's territories. You see, Rahab knew that a nation of former slaves had no strength of their own to take on the Canaanites. She knew that. Oh, but she heard about their God. She heard about their God. And now she's delighted to meet two of His children. I have no doubt that wherever you are, wherever you spend the majority of your time, in your office or school, the factory, clinic or neighborhood, wherever you are, there are those who are in pain and anguish. There are those who are tormented and in sorrow. There are those who are lonely and fearful. There are those who are saying to themselves, "I've heard that Jesus saves. I've heard that Jesus heals. I've heard that Jesus transforms lives. I've heard that Jesus gives strength to the weak. I've heard that Jesus liberates the addicted. I have heard that Jesus sets a prisoner free. I have heard that Jesus binds the broken hearts. I have heard that Jesus forgives the sin and removes guilt." And that person is waiting for you to speak a word of healing, a word of forgiveness, a word of restoration. They are waiting for you to say, "Oh, you know, the Jesus that you've heard about, I have firsthand experience with Him. I know Him. I know Him. Let me tell you about Him. Jesus set me free from worry and anxiety. Jesus set me free from fear and dread. Jesus forgave all of my sins and took all of my guilt away. Jesus put my feet on the solid rock. And Jesus gave me a spiritual garment that no one can take away from me." And that person would say, "Amen. Give God glory. Give God the glory. That's fine. That's all right. That's all right. Amen." For that is not your testimony, it ought to be. And the person would say, "Where have you been all of my life?" And you say, "I've been here all the time. I just kept my mouth shut. I've been here all the time, but I've been waiting for an opportune time. I have been praying, spying the territory, and I've been waiting for you to give me the chance." Yes. Yes. And just like God saved Rahab, without regard to her former life, without regard to the life that she lived, God is ready to forgive the sins of any repentant person, no matter what he or she has done. God is ready to give eternal life to those who come to Him and ask for it. God is ready to dispense mercy to those who cry for it. God is ready to put out His welcome mat to those who seek Him with all of their heart. That same grace that worked in a Canaanite's harlot life is available to all who ask for it.
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21: 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The president is offering some new insight into his administration's dealings with Iran.
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23: But you know what? It was sort of a test, and they weren't there. They didn't honor the test. We had this deal settled numerous times. I said, watch. I guarantee, watch. And they never followed it.
22: The administration continues its efforts to hold the Iranian regime accountable. Willie Nelson, The White House.
21: Investigative journalist Nick Shirley releasing a video claiming more than $190 million in Medicare fraud involving senior citizens serving elderly Korean and Chinese residents in New York. Ken Lorman has more.
24: Shirley alleges fraud involving billing for thousands of phantom patients in adult daycare scams funded by taxpayer dollars. In the video, Shirley confronts employees who deny inflated membership numbers. Supporters of the investigation say the findings could point to broader problems in the system.
21: Fraudsters allegedly provided kickbacks for enrollment.

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3: God's covenant love is abundant, even for people like us. 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
4: 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And while you're there, look for Pastor Brian's book, The Multi-Generational Church Crisis. This compelling book asks the question of the church, what could be accomplished in the name of Christ if we could better understand each other? Let's hear now from Dr. Brian Chappell as he shares the second half of the lesson, The God

The psalmist writes in Psalm 5, "Give ear to my words, O Lord. Consider my groaning. Give attention to the sound of my cry, my King and my God, for to you do I pray. O Lord, in the morning you hear my voice. In the morning I prepare a sacrifice for you and watch, for you are not a God who delights in wickedness. Evil may not dwell with you. The boastful shall not stand before your eyes. You hate all evildoers. You destroy those who speak lies. The Lord abhors the bloodthirsty and deceitful man. But I, through this abundance of your steadfast love, will enter your house. I will bow down toward your holy temple in the fear of you. Lead me, O Lord, in your righteousness because of my enemies. Make your way straight before me. For there's no truth in their mouth. Their inmost self is destruction. Their throat is an open grave. They flatter with their tongue. Make them bear their guilt, O God. Let them fall by their own counsels. Because of the abundance of their transgressions, cast them out, for they have rebelled against you. But let all who take refuge in you rejoice. Let them ever sing for joy and spread your protection over them, that those who love your name may exult in you. For you bless the righteous, O Lord. You cover him with favor as with a shield." Let's pray together. Father, as we see young adults preparing to go into a world with training that they have received, our prayer is that you would be guide, shepherd, shield to them. Help us by your word, by what we as a church believe and teach, be those who carry that message of a grace that is beyond them, so that whatever phase of life you take them into, they truly know that you are a God who provides for those who cannot provide for themselves, and you do so generously and without reproach, so that when those who are in need come, they are confident they come to a good, good Father. Grant that we would know it and fountain it to the generations, we pray. In Jesus' name, amen.

0: One of the marks of adolescence is to equate permission with love. Well, if you really loved me, you would let me go to X. If you really loved me, you would let me date X. If you really loved me, you would let me have that car. And so we begin to equate love with permission. Whereas if you move into adulthood even a little bit, you recognize that love with no warning, love with no prohibition, is not love at all. It's just not caring. God says, I care enough to warn. And in these warnings, he is telling us of all the things that are the guardrails to help us on the path of life. But then he tells us something else. If the warnings are the guardrails, and we're trying to travel down the path that is good for us, where are the headlights? And as it were, that's verse 7. As God is talking about the headlights, as it were, of his guidance, which comes from all things, it comes from worship. Do you see that in verse 7? But I, through the abundance of your steadfast love, will enter your house. I will bow down toward your holy temple in the fear of you. In worship, we learn of the abundance of God's love. Now, I know, and you know, there are people who say, I don't need the corporate worship of God's people. I'm going to worship God in the woods. That's where I see the beauty of his creation. And listen, you can actually do that. I mean, if the heavens declare the glory of God, then no question, creation is one place you see the glory of God. But in worship, what are we meant to see? The abundance of God's love. The word love there is, some of you already love this word, it's the Hebrew word hesed, which means covenantal love as opposed to contractual love. Contractual love says, if you love me, I'll love you back. If you satisfy me, I will keep loving you. Covenant love is heavenly love whereby God has a prior commitment to people who he knows will fail him. My covenantal love is abundant so that I forgive and still receive. I understand that you have been faithless. I abide faithful. Covenant love is based upon a prior commitment of a sovereign, eternal, holy, loving God who says, my mercy is not bound to your goodness. My mercy is bound upon my goodness. And that abundant mercy is not God just saying, you know what? I've got a few pennies here of this abundant covenant love I get. No, this is abundant love. As God is saying, when you are among God's people for a growing up time, for the period of growing up, and you see people, some who fail, some who fall on their faces, some who love you, some who mentor you, we're beginning to understand in the body of Christ what you don't understand in the woods, which is God's covenant love is abundant even for people like us. And when we observe it, worship is teaching us of that covenant love. When we sing, when you listen, when you just see the people who come and you recognize their strengths and their weaknesses, you say, God is something else. If he'll let these people sing to him and let these people love him and love them back, knowing all the worst things about them, that is abundant covenant love. And that's what we learn by worship. But even more than that, I will bow down, into verse 7, in your holy temple in the fear of you. Now, hearing about fear, we struggle. How am I supposed to love someone I fear? Well, the difficulty is we don't have a good English word for the Hebrew word fear there. Just as love is hesed, covenant love, so fear is the sense of reverence or awe for a covenant-keeping God. And that's not just the sense of terror. I'm going to stay on the road here so God doesn't hurt me. That's not the fear of the Lord that's being talked about here. One of the passages that I've learned to turn to over and over again to think about what is the proper fear of God is Isaiah chapter 11, verses 2 and 3. I'll read to you just the end of verse 2. Now, what's being said here is a prediction of the Messiah. When Christ comes, what will his nature and character be? And we're told in Isaiah 11, right at the end of verse 2, when the Messiah comes, the spirit of knowledge and the fear of the Lord will be upon him. And his delight will be in the fear of the Lord. Now, whatever you think to be the relationship between Jesus and his Father, you know deep down somewhere it is perfect love. It's not the terror of he's going to hurt me. No, it is instead this regard, this reverence for all that God is. He's just and merciful. He is creator, and he's the God who hears my cry. He's the one who's fully God and yet fully cares. It's his justice, his wrath, his mercy, his goodness, his love, his rule. It's full regard for the totality of who God is. And when we are in worship, we are learning all those dimensions of God. So when earth touches us with its immediate problems, with the things that cause us consternation and concern and we can't make sense of, we have, by the worship that we have done, learned, I have proper regard for the totality of God, not just his earthly, but his eternal purposes. I understand his character, his nature. I do that because worship has taught me who my God is. And is it where this worship is the headlights by which, as the guardrails establishing the path I need to go down, God is showing me himself so that I'm able to go down that path in a broken, fallen, and difficult world.
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2: It may seem hard for younger Christians to believe, but people over 50 were raised during an era when 90% of Americans identified as Christian. These older believers were once part of a majority group that understood the mission of the church was to take control of our culture, to halt its evils. At the same time, Christians under 50 have lived their entire lives perceiving themselves as a minority that needs to make credible their faith to a secular, pluralistic culture. 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And now, more from Brian Chappell on today's Unlimited Grace.
0: When my second son was in college, at the end of his first year, he was diagnosed with Crohn's disease, which is a chronic and not healable disease. Within a couple of weeks of that, a girl that he had dated in high school, a very good friend of his, was killed in a freak accident in the Colorado mountains. And as he was driving home for that funeral, he was T-boned and his car was totaled. He went to the funeral at our home. And as he was preparing to go back to school in a borrowed family car for the time, he was so low. Parents, some of you are going to understand what I say. So low that we were scared for him. And as he was putting his stuff in the car in our garage, getting ready, I just stopped him for a moment and said, Jordan, now listen to me. I don't know all that you're going to face. I don't know how hard or difficult it's going to be, but I want you to know this. I'm your father, and you're my son. And the words that I had heard from my father I was saying to my son, I don't know what the challenges will be, but this I know. You're secure in this family. And God is saying that here. What's ahead of you, no one knows entirely, but you are secure in the love of your Heavenly Father. So secure that as he's pointed this headlight to his abundant mercy, to the reality and the totality of an eternal God, he ultimately makes this amazing promise, verse 8, the psalmist prays, lead me, O Lord, in your righteousness because of my enemies, but make your way straight before me. It's not just that God has put up the guardrails on the road, not even he gives headlight to see the road, but he actually makes the road. God, make the way straight before me. It's echoing what some of you know and maybe memorize from Proverbs, right? That lean not on your own understanding, but in all of your ways, acknowledge the Lord, and he will do what? He will make your paths straight. Now, it's not just talking about the distance between one point and another. I'll make it straight. It's saying make it smooth, make it level, make it what it ought to be. There's been only one experience in my life in which I've been given the privilege of operating a D9 dozer. Okay, in my college years, I worked for a construction company, and I was a shop dispatcher, sending people out to repair equipment. But one day, a dozer came into the shop to be repaired, and at the end of the repair, they had to go out and test the blade. And so, you know, being in college and knowing I knew everything, I said, let me do that. And so the foreman let me go out into what was basically a sand lot where I couldn't hurt anybody and operate the dozer. One task, just make a straight ditch. Well, I worked for about 3 minutes and suddenly we had mountains and valleys going like this. But of course, it took the operator just about 1 minute to straighten it all back out. God's hand is on the blade. He's the one making the road. And he's saying to us, I've shown you the guardrails, and I've told you how great is my love for you. Now, this is the way. And the thing that we have to understand, all of us, if there are guardrails that God has given, and if there are headlights, he's showing us who he is and what he's like, and he's saying, I'm going to make the road, then every one of us should think, there's a calling on my life. That God has purpose for me. I'm not just willy-nilly in the world. It's not that my choices don't matter. God has given me a way, and he's given me the path to stay on it and the means to stay on it. And that means there's a calling that God has upon my life. Whatever is the career, whatever is the place, whatever is the relationship, God has a calling on my life. And as I live for him, he's actually working eternal purposes through my life. He said he was going to do it. He's going to listen to me. He's going to lead me. And when I believe that, it tells me the last thing I'm able to do, which is simply to expect his blessing. I mean, if that's the path, that's my calling, that's the way, then I'm going to actually believe he intends to bless me through that way. Verses 9 and 10 are really the expression of that blessing. 10 is most particular, right at the beginning. The psalmist points at those who are not following God's way and says, make them bear their guilt, O Lord. Let them fall by their own counsels. Now, if you were a Hebrew, that sentence surprises you. Because the word that we expect at the end of that word fall, let them fall by their own, the word the Hebrew ear expects to hear is the word sword. Let them fall by their own sword. Let them die on their own sword. But instead, the psalmist says, let them fall on their own counsel. As the Lord, you've provided your truth. You've provided your way to help people. And let people who don't follow, let them face their own consequences. That's typically in life. The consequences are the way in which people experience wrong choices. And so the psalmist says, Lord, here's the safe and good path. Let those who don't follow the safe and good path face their own consequences. That's the sword of God's truth operating. But in opposition to that is the blessing not only of facing the sword of God's truth, but being able to live under the shield of his name. Verse 11, right at the beginning, let those who take refuge in you rejoice. the end of verse 11, that those who love your name may exalt in you, for you bless the righteous, O Lord. You cover him with favor as with a shield. Remember David and Goliath? David is facing the giant. You come with sword, javelin, and spear. I come in the name of the Lord. To bear the name of the Lord is to represent his character and care. I'm going to show you who God is. And the psalmist is saying, if I show you who God is, if that's the path of my life, the friend and professor and neighbor and fellow inductee into the military, whatever it is, if I'm showing you the name of the Lord, his character and care, here is God's promise. He will be your shield. Nothing comes against you that can do you eternal harm. God has become your shield. What's the promise of God? I will listen to you, and I will lead you, and I will bless you even in eternity, and for eternity, I will be a shield about you as you wear my name, not yours, mine. Because our youngest daughter is off on her internship, I had to think about a lot of these things. I guess, again, this summer, as Kathy is taking her even now to Texas for this internship. And I remember the experience of each of our children as we kind of took them to college, and it would be the same for you parents, whether you're taking your child to an induction center or taking them to the airport for whatever trip they're going on or taking them to college. You know what it's like. To the amazement of your children, the very parents who've been butting heads with them for the last 5 years are now blubbering that they're leaving. And, you know, the kids are just kind of like, what is this, you know? You were pulling out your hair over, you know, what I did or what I drove or who I dated. And now I thought you wanted me gone. And now you're crying because I'm leaving. Well, love's behind both the warning and the loss. Our youngest daughter, when we took her to college, because she had seen us weep at the leaving of all three of her older siblings, she was determined no scenes, you know, no scenes. And so on that day of taking her to college, you know, she just was not going to show any emotion whatsoever other than joy. So she was happy and talkative and go-lucky right up until that moment. You know, we'd had all her stuff unpacked. We had all the books purchases. We paid all the fees. And now we're having to get in the car to leave. And she's just as happy as she can be, you know. And so just before we left, I took her by the shoulders and I said, "Now, Katie, I want you to remember what my father said to me. I don't know whether you do good. I don't know whether you do bad. But you're my child. And there'll always be a home for you in my house." And just for a moment, her face froze. I'm not going to show any emotion. And then the ice broke and the tears came. And she said, "Oh, Daddy, that's not fair." Well, of course it's not fair. It's grace. As a father says, even if you cannot provide for yourself, I'll provide all I can for you, my child. And the psalmist reflects that grace of a heavenly father toward all of us. I don't know whether you do good or bad, but you have a heavenly home by a father who sent his son for you. Remember how great is his grace. You are secure in him. He's given a road, given guardrails, given headlights, made the road, and also made a way back so that if ever you leave him, he will never leave or forsake you. You always have a home.
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9: 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I'm David Jay, thanking you for joining us today as we listen, learn, and are challenged by God's Word, the Bible. 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The Christian walk is full of disciplines, the trials, the setbacks, the hard seasons that God uses to shape our faith from the inside out. And here we'll discover that every one of us is being controlled by something. And the question is, what is that something? You see, whether we believe it or not, someone or something is governing our lives right now. It might be a job, maybe a relationship, a habit, or our own emotions. But God wants us to be the one who dominates our hearts because He is good. And following Him is the best thing that can happen to us. So today, Pastor Jack teaches us that we need the Holy Spirit more than ever in these last days. When we ask God to fill us and lead us, He answers, and the real us comes under His loving control. Now with his message called The Discipline of Domination, here's pastor and Bible teacher Jack Hibbs.
10: I have never heard someone ever say, you know what I did? I obeyed the word of God and look what happened. Have you ever heard that? I've never heard that. I've heard people say, you know what? I knew down deep inside the Lord was saying no. And I married her anyway, or I married him anyway, or I bought it anyway, or I didn't go or I should have gone. Oh, fill in the blank. But I have never heard someone say, well, there you go. I followed God and the whole thing blew up. Never happened. We have to be careful because our emotions will seek to override the will of God. Our flesh will begin to dominate our lives and we will shop or customize the situation to meet what we want emotionally. We'll be making emotionally based decisions. Proverbs 14:12 says, there's a way that seems right to a man, but that way ends in death. Boy, is that not true? Romans chapter 8, verse 5. You'll hear a lot from the book of Romans tonight because it deals with this very thing. Romans 8:5 says, for those who live according to the flesh, set their minds on the things of the flesh. They're always thinking just fleshly things. But those who live according to the Spirit, the things of the Spirit. For to be carnally minded is death. But to be spiritually minded is life and peace. Because the carnal mind, that is the mind of this world, the unregenerate mind, is enmity. That word means is at warfare against God. For it is not subject to the law of God, nor indeed can be. So then, those who are in the flesh cannot please God. You say, well, I'm a Christian, I'm living in the flesh, and deal with it, Pastor. No, I don't have to deal with it. It's your life that you're messing up. It's your life you're destroying and the people who live in your immediate vicinity. But if you're going to say, no, I'm going to live as I please and I'm going to call myself a Christian. The Bible says that you're deceiving yourself and that the truth is not in you. I know that's a strong word, but listen, you're dominating yourself and your passions of the flesh. That lust. And then number two, look at this. Refusing what we see with our eyes. In 1 John 2:16, he goes on and says that it's the lust of the eyes. It's the lust of the eyes. Notice the progression of that. He says it's the lust of the flesh, what we feel. If it feels good, do it, says the world. And then number two, it is the lust of the eyes. Ooh, it's funny. When we see stuff, it comes into our eyes and then it goes out of our mouth. Look, ooh, right? And you all know that your eyes and your ears are gateways. What we hear is so powerful. I can totally derail you right now from what you're paying attention to right now. I could say right now, the music you listen to today, instantly something will come to your mind about What it, you'll hear one of the songs out of the entire day that was in your head, boom, right there. Or what did you see today that was awesome? Oh. What did you see today you shouldn't have seen? Oh. They're gateways into the soul. What we hear, what we see. And the warning that John gives is we've got a situation when we have to battle what is dominating in our flesh, and one of those things is the eye gate, what we see. Job 31:1. This is the oldest book in the Bible. Job 31:1. Listen to this. Say, man, what can we learn from an old guy that old? Well, I tell you what, let me read verse 31:1. He says, I've made a covenant with my eyes. Why then should I look upon a young woman? Smart guy, huh? Wouldn't that be great? Now, I'm not saying do this. You'll get arrested. I just made it up in my mind just now what I'm about to say. That's pretty scary. But imagine if you had a bunch of stickers like that and you just walked around liquor stores and slapped those things on those porno magazines that are at liquor stores. Right on the cover. Boom! I've made a covenant with my eyes not to look upon a young woman. Imagine that. Imagine if Christian men began to take that verse seriously and say, Lord, I am consecrated to you. And I'm making a covenant tonight with my eyes, between you and my eyes, God, not to look upon, you know, the implication is to look upon a woman with a lust. Not going to do it. Going to turn my eyes away. I got to tell you this. I was at the car wash over here, and there was a young lady sitting there, and she was all wrapped up in her hijab. All you could see is her face. This young Muslim girl, and I've been challenging my wife and encouraging my wife for a long time. Lisa, you gotta start talking to those girls and start finding out what's going on inside their head. They're locked inside their world. You gotta reach out to them. So that thought came to my mind. Now, I know the rules. They're not supposed to talk to men. But that's their rule and not my rule. So I said, excuse me. She said, yes. I said, can you explain this to me? I want to hear from you what this means. And she said, it's an act of modesty. It's a display of modesty. And I said, that's cool. That's excellent. So as you display your modesty by wearing this fashion, I think that's commendable. What effect do you think it has? Oh, it keeps a man from having lustful thoughts. She said this. It keeps a man from having lustful thoughts. And I said, with all due respect, I'm old enough to be your dad. So with what I'm about to say, just remember that. Miss, you can go out into the parking lot right now and we could build, or somebody could build, a concrete wall around you and just leave enough air in the concrete for you to breathe in. And if somebody hung a sign outside that said, woman inside, a man would go, really? In there? I told her this. And I said, the reason why is because I really respect your display of modesty, but that doesn't affect a man's imagination. His heart is wicked, and his heart needs to be changed. And she listened to me. She just listened. And I said, what if instead of the burden being on you to drape yourself up, what if the burden was on the man for him to turn his eyes away? And you know what she said? She said, no man would do that. No man can do that. Think of that for a moment. No man can do that, or no woman can do that without the power of the Holy Spirit in your life. To love God more is the point for tonight. It's not thou shalt not, thou shalt not, thou shalt not. It's thou gets to's. Thou gets to's, thou gets to, thou gets to. You get to. Not by religion, but by your relationship with Christ. The Bible says in Philippians 4:8, whatever things are true, whatever things are noble, whatever things are just, whatever things are pure, whatever things are lovely. This should be on daytime TV. Whatever things are good report. If there is any virtue, if there is anything praiseworthy, meditate on these things. Why? Because what you meditate on becomes part of your very being. Listen, you young people, right now you're going through this experiment with life. The more that you are immersed in something, it begins to come out of you, even if you don't like it, and it will still come out. We have this, saying? It's biblically based, but it's an earthly proverb. Bad company corrupts. How's it work? Something like that. You don't know either? In other words, don't hang out with weirdos and goofballs. Why? Because you will become a weirdo and a goofball. Very important. Because what you meditate on will marinate you. You'll be pickled. And whatever you're soaked in, you'll be pickled in that thing. Birds of a feather? Okay. Listen, the reason why we say that and we know that is because that's a common thing. Oh, look, there goes some seagulls. You don't see seagulls with robins and storks and eagles. They're not sitting there on the wire. You ever see them on the wire talking to you? Hey. They don't do that. It's all seagulls, or they're all pigeons, or they're all pelicans. Whatever you hang out with, whoever you hang out with, that sense of meditation gets into you, and it's going to come out of you. So watch out what you see, is what he's talking about. The domination of the flesh, we have to watch our eyes.
11: 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And now, let's get back to today's message. 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
10: Thirdly, under this point, it's this. We want to be refusing what we want for our lives. Can you believe I said that? Refusing what we want for our lives. You say, what do you mean? Are you trying to make a monk out of me? Are you trying to make me climb some tower and sit in some monastery? What are you talking about, Pastor? Are you crazy? Refuse what we want or what I want for myself? Well, here's the truth of the matter. If we're just honest, so much of what we thought we really wanted turned out to be a ginormous danger. Especially when you hear things like, if I don't get that thing, I'm just going to die. Oh, dear. Could be an idol, you think? I can't live without that thing. Or I can't live without her. I can't live without him. If I don't have a, what, fill in the blank. It's an idol. We put it up on a pedestal. We would never confess that, but it's true. It's the meaning, the purpose. It governs the decisions of my life. Or maybe it's a person. Refusing what we want. So what's the answer to this then? Taking our lives, and let's be honest, those whose lives are around us, those who we know. This is the great thing about being a Christian. You can go to your prayer closet and talk to God alone and involve your entire family. You can involve your entire company, your entire neighborhood. When you go to pray, you can involve your entire school. And when you begin to invite God into these things, I tell you what, he begins to calm your heart and he will let you know what you need. It's very liberating. The Bible calls this self-denial, to deny yourself. Jesus says, deny yourself, pick up your cross. He said, and follow me. to deny yourself. It's not a negative. How can something be a negative when it draws you closer to God? You see, well, I don't know if I like what you're saying right now. Because something of the flesh is dominating your life in that area. Is there a room in your soul, in the soul of your home, as it were, is there a room that God's not allowed in? God, you can have a key. You have a key to the whole house. But you can't go in this room. He's Lord. And he's Lord of your house. He's the Lord. If you tonight say, well, I'm a Christian, Jesus says, right on. Then I have the key to every room in your house. You have to hand him the key. Or else you can't call him Lord. The domination of the flesh will try to derail us from what God wants to do in our lives. It's human nature to want, for example, satisfaction. That's human nature. Thirst needs to be satisfied. Hunger, comfort, warmth, affection. Those are things that God has placed in us. But listen, it's a very different thing to want satisfaction that comes at the expense of other people. Or satisfaction we think by things. And so, look, 1 John 2:16, now at the end, number three, it's this. The pride of life is not of the Father, but is of the world. The pride. This pride is the pride of wanting. The word in the Greek means wanting something to brag about. It means to exalt yourself or to boast about yourself. The Bible says, let another man's lips praise you. What does that mean? That means if other people want to talk about you favorably, praise God. If you want to talk about yourself favorably, weirdo. You know, somebody will say, well, it's enough about this conversation. Let's talk about me for a while. That is sick, man. You say, well, I've never met anybody like that. Well, how about this? Somebody comes walking up into your group and says, man, I just found a dollar in the parking lot. And the next thing out of your mouth is, oh yeah, I found 50 bucks the other day. What are you saying that for? Number one, we don't care if you found 50 bucks. This guy came, he's all stoked about finding a dollar. Let him enjoy his dollar, will you? But no, the flesh says, hey. So the guy, you know, his team wins the softball game. We won the softball game. Yeah, well, you know what? We won 3 games last week. Everybody in the group goes, in their mind, they don't say it out loud. They go, weirdo. What is with that pride? Just got to one-up somebody. Pride. Why would somebody do that? Insecure. Why would somebody be insecure? Not trusting God. Why would someone not trust God? They're not believing in his word. Well, what does his word say? That he loves that man. He loves that woman. If you believe that God loves you, you don't have to go around talking about yourself. You're content. You say, well, I don't like me. Why don't you like you? I'm so ugly. You don't like you because you're ugly. I make myself sick. I can't stand myself. Why? I'm so dumb. If you think about the logic of that, you should be very happy then with yourself that you're so ugly because you can't stand yourself. Gosh, I'm so happy. I'm just the dumbest person I've ever met. And that pleases me because I can't stand myself. It just doesn't work. Pride gets us into trouble, all of us. And you know we all battle this. You ever seen a group picture? You know, don't do this. But what if we move the camera like at the hockey game and around the sanctuary tonight? And you go like this. It's coming by me. Is it coming by me? Is it coming by me? Is it coming? Where's it coming? There it is! There it is! Right? Have you ever seen that happen? What is that? Pride. We're just so accustomed to it. You get a group shot and the first person you're looking for is you. Oh, man, I told him to take another picture. It's weird, man. We have to be careful because we've got to ward off the domination of the flesh. Proverbs 4:23 says, "Keep your heart with all diligence, for out of it springs the issues of life." Our hearts need to be guarded and protected. Jesus said in Matthew 6:19, "Do not lay up for yourselves treasures on earth, where moth and rust break in or thieves break in to steal, but lay up for yourselves treasures in heaven, where neither moth nor rust nor thieves break in to steal. For where your treasure is, there your heart will be also." Think about that. What we want as Christians is to not have our hearts burdened with the things of this world, but to be invested in the things of God. And you want your treasure in heaven. And that's vital. Refusing what we want for ourselves very quickly. Galatians 6 verse 7 says, "Do not be deceived. God is not mocked. Whatever a man sows, that shall he also reap. For he who sows to his flesh will of his flesh reap corruption. But he who sows to the Spirit will of the Spirit reap everlasting life." Man, is that not true or what? You will someday reap a harvest. Every one of us are reaping today. Think about it. We reaped today dividends, a crop of what we've been investing in 6 months ago, or 6 years ago, or 6 hours ago. So think about that. How will your life look 6 weeks from now? Well, if that panics you, then change your course right now. Point number two tonight, it's this. The discipline of domination is, number two, receiving the domination of the Spirit, the Holy Spirit. Receiving the domination, the rule, the jurisdiction of the Holy Spirit. The Holy Spirit is who we need in this world. Church, more than ever, these are the last days. The world's gone nuts. World's crazy. The Bible warns about us. Listen, the Bible warns about us living in these days. Hear me out. The scripture says that one of the great dangers of the last days, Jesus said that while the virgins waited for the bridegroom to come, some of those who were waiting, their oil ran out. Remember? The Bible says, teaches us from Old Testament to New, that oil is the symbol of the Holy Spirit. We need the Holy Spirit in these last days more than ever.
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17: Hello, I'm Jerry Stewart, and this is One Moment in America. In 1787, our Constitutional Congress wrote our U.S. Constitution, and along with that Constitution, they wrote another document, a document worth noting. I'll tell you that story after this important message. When our founding fathers and the Constitutional Congress authored our U.S. Constitution, they began with a preamble to clearly lay out the goals and purposes of our U.S. government. In this preamble, it speaks of forming a perfect union, establishing justice, ensuring domestic tranquility. All important points that our leaders should be reminded of. But there's one other very important point to remember. The first three words, "We the people," are the only three words capitalized in that entire document. Why? Because this nation is we the people. We drive the train. I'm Jerry Stewart, and that was One Moment in America.
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23: News this hour from townhall.com. I'm Jason Walker. South Carolina Governor Henry McMaster tapping Darlene Graham Nardone as her late brother Lindsey Graham's temporary replacement in the United States Senate.
24: Lindsey would have wanted, and I plan to honor him in this way. Now to Lindsey, I miss you more than I can even put into words, but I'm going to do this. I got it.
23: Nardone will be serving the remaining months of his term, which ends in January. And Majority Leader John Thune says that she will be sworn in later Tuesday afternoon. A special election next month will determine the new GOP nominee for Graham's seat in the Senate. United States announcing a new round of strikes on Iran hours after President Trump said the United States is, quote, reinstating a blockade on Iran in the Strait of Hormuz. National Weather Service meteorologist Ray Martin says that weekend microburst storms caused quite a bit of trouble in Philadelphia.
0: We have

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3: A proposed legal settlement with the U.S. government would require Keystone Pipeline Systems operator to pay a hefty civil penalty.
4: The penalty of nearly $27 million over a major oil spill in Kansas in December 2022. Canada-based South Bow would also spend about $40 million to prevent future accidents under terms of the agreement filed in U.S. District Court in Kansas. The 2002 rupture dumped nearly 13,000 barrels of heavy crude oil into a creek in Washington County. The company disputes the allegations. John Scott reporting.
3: If European Union leader Ursula von der Leyen has her way, there could be limits on kids using social media. Special EU panel recommending restricting access for children under the age of 13 until tech companies prove their platforms are safe. Breaking news and analysis, townhall.com. Washington, D.C., set to host a major racing event.
5: President Trump spoke about the upcoming Freedom 250 Grand Prix as Washington prepares to host the IndyCar race next month.
6: Unprecedented events will take place next month right here in our nation's capital on August 22nd and 23rd. It'll be an awesome display of American patriotism and raw horsepower and ingenuity. Cars racing more than 190 miles and even higher than that down Pennsylvania Avenue.
5: The event is part of the ongoing America 250 celebration and is expected to bring thousands of fans to the nation's capital. Willie Nelson, the White House.
3: Well, beginning with next year's NCAA women's basketball tourney, the top 16 teams will be placed in the bracket in their true ranking, regardless of conference affiliation. In the past, the top 4 teams in a conference would be placed in different regions to...
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0: Do you become confused and discouraged when life circumstances don't seem to align with God's promises? Today on Truth for Life, Alistair Begg examines the Apostle John's letter written to encourage the believers in the early church. He described a vision of the Lamb on the throne, and today we'll learn what this vision tells us about Jesus and why it's significant for us as believers today.
1: Revelation chapter 5 and verse 1. Then I saw in the right hand of him who sat on the throne a scroll with writing on both sides and sealed with seven seals. And I saw a mighty angel proclaiming in a loud voice, "Who is worthy to break the seals and open the scroll?" But no one in heaven or on earth or under the earth could open the scroll or even look inside it. I wept and wept because no one was found who was worthy to open the scroll or look inside. Then one of the elders said to me, "Do not weep. See, the Lion of the tribe of Judah, the Root of David, has triumphed. He is able to open the scroll and its seven seals." Then I saw a lamb, looking as if it had been slain, standing in the center of the throne, encircled by the four living creatures and the elders. He had seven horns and seven eyes, which are the seven spirits of God sent out into all the earth. He came and took the scroll from the right hand of him who sat on the throne. And when he had taken it, the four living creatures and the 24 elders fell down before the Lamb. Each one had a harp, and they were holding golden bowls full of incense, which are the prayers of the saints. And they sang a new song. "You are worthy to take the scroll and to open its seals, because you were slain, and with your blood you purchased men for God, from every tribe and language and people and nation. You have made them to be a kingdom and priests to serve our God, and they will reign on the earth." Then I looked and heard the voice of many angels, numbering thousands upon thousands and 10,000 times 10,000. They encircled the throne and the living creatures and the elders. In a loud voice they sang, "Worthy is the Lamb who was slain to receive power and wealth and wisdom and strength and honor and glory and praise." Then I heard every creature in heaven and on earth and under the earth and on the sea and all that is in them singing, "To him who sits on the throne and to the Lamb be praise and honor and glory and power forever and ever." The four living creatures said, "Amen," and the elders fell down and worshipped. In turning to the final book of the Bible, we turn to a book that is for some people avoided at all costs, and for other people a focus of almost their entire preoccupation. And by the time this study ends, you will probably have me pegged somewhere in between those two things. And if you do, then you will be right. Let me just say to you, though, that it is my firm conviction, after reading the book of Revelation and studying my Bible over many years, that we ought not to regard the book of Revelation as if it were a book of riddles, as if it were some kind of theological Rubik's Cube, that certain people who have fertile imaginations are able to unpack for us and make all the colors turn to the right shade on every side. And the way to ensure that we do not go wrong is to do what we've tried to do on each occasion, and to remind ourselves that the Bible was written, first of all, not to us, but that the Bible was written in this instance to first century believers who were being buffeted by and persecuted by the authorities of their day. Therefore, it is imperative that we understand that John is writing to an historic context, to a group of people who lived in real places at a real time, and he does so in order to assure them. Goldsworthy, who is one of my favorite Australian theologians, says, "John's first concern is not to minister to armchair prophets in some far-off age, but to the battlers of his own day who struggle to reconcile the fact of their suffering with the fact of Christ's victory over sin and Satan and death. And he introduces himself in chapter 1 as both their brother and companion in sufferings. And if you care to check that either now or later, you will find in verse 9 him doing so. I, John, your brother and companion in the suffering and kingdom and patience endurance that are ours in Jesus. And he tells them, this is where I was. I was on the little island of Patmos off the coast of modern-day Turkey. If you go out there into the Aegean Sea, you can find this island. And why was John on this particular island? Well, he tells us still there in verse 9 that I was on this island because of the word of God and the testimony of Jesus. It would seem that he had been banished there on account of his commitment to the gospel of the Lord Jesus Christ. And so he doesn't write to them as an armchair theologian. He doesn't write to them speculative material that may be of only passing interest to them, but he writes in order that in the circumstances of their day, they might understand who Jesus is as triumphant Lord and King. Think about it. The gospel had been preached and they had believed. That's why they were the recipients of this letter. The gospel that had been preached to them was the historic data concerning the person and work of Jesus. The apostles had not gone around primarily to give their testimonies, although they were quite free in sharing their own encounters with Jesus, but they had gone to make sure that their congregations and their listeners understood that Jesus Christ as Messiah had to suffer. In fact, if you trace Paul's preaching throughout Acts, you will find that this is his almost undeniable pattern. He goes into the synagogues, and on the Sabbath day, he reasons with them from the scriptures, showing them that the Messiah had to suffer and die. That's what he did in the first part of his sermon. And after he had worked his way through the Bible, the then Bible, the Old Testament scriptures, and he had shown them from the scriptures that the Messiah had to suffer and die, he then said to them, and this Jesus is that Messiah. This Jesus is that Messiah. This historical Jesus, whom you have seen and many of you have heard, is the Messiah God. And it was that which was marking the apostolic proclamation. They were preaching Jesus, who was crucified, dead, buried, raised, had appeared, and had ascended. And these first century believers had been on the receiving end of this and had come to entrust themselves to it. So, what did they believe? They believed that as the ascended Lord and King, this Jesus was fully in control of all circumstances. They were absolutely convinced that even as he had gone, so he would return. And as they got up to a new day, they looked, as it were, into the future, wondering when he would appear. His will was being established throughout the whole earth. That was their conviction. But when they actually looked at their circumstances were so vastly different from their convictions. The things that they told one another, the things that they affirmed for one another, the things that they told their friends and their neighbors, none of it appeared to be happening. And scoffers abounded. Remember in 2 Peter, the scoffers will come, Peter says, and they appear and they show up and they say the same thing all the time. Where is the promise of his coming? You say this Jesus is coming. Where is he? Everything continues the way it has been going for ages. I mean, we've been looking around and we don't see any evidence at all. And the thing that made it so galling was that in one sense, they were absolutely right. Because there was no obvious evidence of the fact that he was about to return. And the church, i.e. the believers who are the recipients of this letter, they were small. There was an addition here and there. But there was nothing of significance happening. And while they were small and beleaguered and persecuted, the empires of man were growing in strength and in significance. And as the Roman Empire grew in strength and significance, so the sense of aggravation and persecution that was thrust upon the people of God increased in its intensity. And when they gathered for their little services, it seemed so paltry in contrast to the idol worship that filled their cities. And so if anybody had come in from another part of the world and looked at it and said, where do you think the future's going? Anybody would have said, well, I think I'll go with the Roman Empire. Well, what do you think of the Christians? They're following Jesus of Nazareth. Apparently he's raised from the dead. He ascended into heaven and he's coming back. And someone would have said, well, it sounds all fine and well, but I don't see any evidence of it at all. It's not hard to imagine that at the breakfast table, men and women of average faith would have had occasion to look at one another and wonder, to say to each other, is this faith of ours just a private matter after all? Is this faith of ours just sufficient for worshiping in the Methodist church, hidden away from all the pubs and all the politics and all the mighty influence of the nations of the world? Is our Christian faith up to the demands and challenges that confront us in this Roman Empire with this emperor worship? And while they affirmed in their testimony the lordship of Jesus and suffered in their lives for that same testimony, doubtless the evil one would come and insinuate that they had actually bought into a great delusion. That they were just, after all, a funny little group of people that had hitched their wagon to a strange story about a strange man at a strange moment in time, and if they just held their breath, it would all be finished before too long, and they could get back to whatever it was they were doing before. I always laugh when people tell me, oh, I'd love to go back to the church in the first century. That must have been terrific back there, you know. Why? So that you could be persecuted, so you could be thrown to the lions, so you could gather with a small group of people and stand on your tiptoes and look out over the future and wonder about these very things. Now, with all of that by way of background, this is the context in which the great drama, this great theological comic book, this great video game that is here in the book of Revelation is given to these people. And it's very important that we understand this, because in the majority of cases, most of us have been brought up with a view of Revelation that is entirely distinct from that. It's all about something. It's all about us to begin with, and it's all about them. Well, in actual fact, until we know that it is not about us, but it's about Jesus and it's about the people to whom it was written, we will immediately go completely wrong. Leon Morris, who's an excellent fellow, Anglican, you will remember, says, also an Australian, to a church perplexed by such problems, Revelation was written. It was sent to a little, persecuted, frustrated church, one which did not know what to make of the situation in which it found itself. And John is taken up, and on the Lord's day, he speaks and prophesies and finally writes. So let me say it for the last time to make the point. We dare not regard the book of Revelation as an intellectual puzzle set to a relaxed church with time on its hands and an inclination for solving mysteries. As if somehow or another, the book of Revelation is for sort of people who like theological crossword puzzles. Well, you say, if this is the case, what possible relevance is there in such a book? If these people are a small, beleaguered church, if they are persecuted from without, if there is idol worship, if there is emperor worship and everything else, here we are in Sidmouth on the south coast, what possible relevance could it have for us then in reading it? Aren't we supposed to read about it and just think about time immemorial? No. Are we living in the same world? Could you honestly ask what possible relevance a book written to a small, increasingly insignificant church is in a world that is increasingly oppressive to that church, that is increasingly interested in the worship of everyone and everything except Jesus Christ as Lord of all? No, I suggest to you that the message of the book of Revelation, the main thing and the plain thing of the book of Revelation, is exactly what is needed by the church in Britain in our day. Because here we are, and what are we facing? Economic gloom, human deprivation, a world at war on multiple fronts, issues of morality and security and personal identity unravel the minds of men and women and threaten to undo them. And in the midst of all of that, there are companies of God's people because He has purposed to put us there. And in all of that threatening environment, and increasingly in our generation, increasingly secular environment, we then turn to our Bibles. And I don't know how you feel, but it is not uncommon for me to feel as if I were almost a cog in a vast machinery, that the decisions that are made in London or are made in Kabul or are made in Washington or are made in Delhi, India, somehow or another really hold sway, and that there's nothing whatsoever that I can possibly do about it. I'm simply caught up in the immensity of it all. And the people who apparently know a lot aren't smart enough to know how much they do not know. Now, it is in that environment that you and I live. And it is in that environment, to some extent, that those who were the recipients of this letter live. And so perhaps we, like them, would find ourselves saying, in circumstances such as this, if only somehow or another, somebody could go behind the scenes. If only somebody could go back there into the book of destiny. If only somebody could go, as it were, and have a little look at the scroll of human destiny. If only somebody could catch a glimpse into the future and find out really what's going on. And then they don't have to tell us everything, but if only they could tell us something, then that would be really terrific. And that is exactly what we have. John is exactly in that place. I turned round, verse 10, on the Lord's day of chapter 1, I was in the Spirit and I heard behind me a voice like a trumpet which said, write on a scroll what you see and send it out to the seven churches. And what we discover when you read these early chapters is that John is picked up and transported. And not to a never-never land, but if you like, to the ever-ever land of God's eternal values and judgment. And in chapter 4 and verse 2, here we find him before a throne that is higher than all the thrones that this world has known. It's another great Getty song, A Higher Throne. At once I was in the Spirit, and there before me was a throne in heaven with someone sitting on it. And then in chapter 5, as we have seen, and in verse 4, now we find him confronted by this circumstance, which brings him absolutely to tears, because he discovers that there is no one in heaven or on earth or under the earth who can open the scroll or look inside it. And there he is depicted as weeping and weeping because no one was found who was worthy to open the scroll and look inside. But wait a minute. Just when it seems as if all is lost, he gets a tap on the shoulders. And one of the elders said to me, don't weep. Look. See the Lion of the tribe of Judah, the Root of David, has triumphed. 49:10 of Genesis. The scepter will not depart from Judah, nor the ruler's staff from between his feet, until he comes to whom it belongs, and the obedience of the nations is his. See, what John needed was not new information, and neither do you. If you constantly think that what you need to keep you stable in your Christian life or to advance you in your Christian life is new information, I want to tell you that the vast majority of occasions when you feel that way, you're looking in the wrong direction. What John needed is what we need, to be reminded of what we know. Because we usually go wrong by forgetting the basics. That's why our mothers always said to us, "Did you remember to? Did you remember to?" When you were over at your auntie's house and you came back, she said, "Did you remember to say thank you?" You didn't need a fresh revelation or something. You didn't need a star up above her garden. You just need to remember. And the tap on the shoulder comes, "Don't weep. Look, the Lion of the tribe of Judah, the Root of David. He has triumphed, and he is able to open the scroll and its seven seals." Well, this is just terrific, isn't it? God has provided in Jesus the solution to the tears that John is crying, and God has provided in Jesus the tears which we cry. The tears of fearfulness, the tears that are represented when we feel as though the whole world presses in against us, when we feel ourselves to be beleaguered and small and ineffectual and somehow or another marginalized by everything else that goes on around us. And it's nice when God comes and gives us a tap on the shoulder and turns us to our Bibles and says, "Are you forgetting something? That the Lion of the tribe of Judah has actually triumphed? That he is king?" In other words, it was impossible for death to keep his hold on him. That's what Peter had said on the day of Pentecost. "I'm here to tell you," he says, "that Jesus is alive, and the reason he's alive is because it was impossible for death to keep his hold on him. He has triumphed over death and over Satan and over hell." And so John looks. He's told to look. "Don't weep, see." And then look at verse 6, is it? "Then I saw a lamb, looking as if it had been slain, standing to the center of the throne and encircled by the four living creatures." See the lion? He looks and sees a lamb. And we, like him, see the Lion of Judah only as he comes to us as a slain lamb. We see the Lion enshrined in the Lamb.
0: You're listening to Truth for Life with Alistair Begg. We'll hear more about the Lamb on the throne tomorrow. As we're learning, even well-established Christians can have their faith challenged, and that's why it's so important for us to constantly be reminded of who Jesus is, what he's accomplished on behalf of all who believe in him, and how much he cares for us. To help you with that, there's still a couple of more days for you to request a brand new book titled Christ Our All, Gaze at Him. 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
3: Most Christians have never been taught what the Bible says about being filled with the Holy Spirit. So we tend to look in all the wrong places or chase the sensational, when the answer has been there all along, tucked quietly in a single verse of Ephesians 5. 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His Word offers something far better, tangible, trustworthy access to real power for everyday life. Today on Insight for Living, Chuck Swindoll answers the essential question, what does being filled with the Spirit mean?
4: Very few Christians are taught the accurate teaching of Scripture regarding how to be filled with the Spirit. So we look for all other ways to make that happen. Among them, sensational ways, which we'll say more about later. But tucked away in the fifth chapter of Ephesians is the clear and unmistakable direction given by the Spirit of God in Scripture for us to hear and to heed, and this section has to do with the filling of the Holy Spirit, not to be confused with the regenerating work of the Spirit or the sealing work of the Spirit or the baptizing work of the Spirit. This is the filling, and we'll explain that further as we are together today. Ephesians 5, I'll begin the reading at verse 15 down through verse 20. 1. Ephesians 5, verse 15. Therefore, be careful how you walk, not as unwise men, but as wise, making the most of your time, because the days are evil. So then, do not be foolish, but understand what the will of the Lord is. And do not get drunk with wine, for that is dissipation. But be filled with the Spirit, speaking to one another in psalms and hymns and spiritual songs, singing and making melody with your heart to the Lord, always giving thanks for all things in the name of our Lord Jesus Christ to God, even the Father. And be subject to one another in the fear of Christ.
3: 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Chuck titled today's message, What Does Being Filled with the Spirit Mean?
4: Jesus said that He would send the Spirit of God, and in sending Him, He would also provide power. Well, some have taken that word power and made it, as my prof used to say, walk on all fours. Now there's power for everything. I don't know the last time you checked, but I have done a little and I noticed there is now power evangelism, whatever that is. There is power prayer, power preaching, power healing, power encounters, power ministry for every size and shape there may be. You can even wear power ties to carry out your power ministry on power Sundays. I mean, if there's ever been an overused, abused word, it's power. The Spirit of God simply provides a normal Christian life for us. An everyday, believable, the word is, authentically Christ-like life lived out from one day to the next. I sometimes like to compare it to a normal, authentic marriage. I know there are some of you thinking about marriage. Today, we come back to reality. So let me clarify. A normal, everyday, good, solid, reliable marriage is not made up of soft, romantic music filling rooms full of scented candles every day. It is not sitting for hours in a bubbly hot tub together, kissing and hugging one another. After a while, both of you can't even fit in the same tub, and you don't want another one in there with you when you are there. It is not your wife wearing 2 yards of saran wrap and a string of pearls as she crawls in bed at night. That's not the normal plan. It is not soft-footed waiters serving you a hot cup of tea as you sit on your Maui lanai watching the surf crash against the sand of the seas. The normal married life is not getting love letters from your spouse several times a week. It is not your husband getting ready for a shower, and as he takes his shirt off, you think of the model on the cover of GQ magazine. That's not the normal kind of husband you would expect. It's not a house full of teenagers anxious to do the supper dishes each evening, or thrilled to be told to keep their rooms spotlessly clean, or delighted to bring their grade point average up to 3.9, hopefully 4.0 before they graduate. That's not normal. That's not normal. The normal married life is not getting a mother-in-law with a face like Michelle Pfeiffer and a heart like Mother Teresa. That's not the normal, normal mother-in-law. Well, what is normal? It is the authentic. It is the real. The normal marriage is everyday living from one day to the next, faithful to one another, counting on one another to be there when times are difficult and, in some cases, impossible to go on without the other person. The normal Christian life is a lot like that. It is the enablement to live a life that those without Christ can't even imagine. It is, if you will, the power to control your tongue. It is the ability to clear your and clean up your thoughts. It is a way to guard you from temptation so that you don't plunge in and fall into one temptation after another. The authentic Christian life offers you hope beyond the normal drag of the flesh. These two are always in opposition to one another. Think of them as such. The spirit life, the flesh life, the spiritual walk, the carnal walk. In order to enter the Christian life, well, let's compare it to buying a car. Two things are essential for you to enjoy the car that you buy. First is a set of keys. The key lets you in the car. It'll help open the trunk or the glove box, or even once you're in, to lift the hood on the car. You can't enjoy the car without the keys. What the keys are to the car, conversion is to the Christian life. Okay? You don't enter the Christian life because you're born into a Christian family, or because you attend a church where the Bible is taught, or even because you learn verses from this book called the Bible. You enter the Christian life through the key, Christ. John writes it this way: he who has the Son, S-O-N, the Son of God, has the life. He who does not have the Son of God does not have the life. You either have the key that gets you in the car or you don't. So first is the key. The second thing you need, and you'll notice it soon after getting the car, is fuel. Now, you can't pull up to your garden hose and turn on the spigot and put the hose in the tank and save money from going to down to the service station and put water in it. No, the engine is meant to run on a fuel. To the amazement of some people, and certainly I'm one of them, a number of people in the family of God think they can live their life out in the flesh and everything will run along as God planned it. When you operate in the flesh, the engine shuts down. The goal is to operate in the Spirit. What the fuel is to the car, the Spirit of God is to the authentic, normal Christian life. It is not a miracle a day to keep the devil away. In fact, someone has put it very well, a good friend of mine: if miracles were every day, they'd be called regulars. But they're miracles, and they rarely occur. And by the way, you're finding a parking space at Nordstrom's at Christmas time is not a miracle. Please, it's not. It just so happened a car pulled out and you pulled in. Hopefully. It's just that. Try your best not to make even the remarkable event miraculous. Miracles happen instantaneously and they lack anyone's ability to explain them. I have a friend who had cancer of the tongue. He asked me to pray along with a handful of his friends, and we prayed for him. He had the x-rays. He took the x-rays to get a second opinion at Mayo's, and somewhere between the physician in Dallas and the physician at Mayo that examined the same x-ray, the cancer was gone. No one could explain it, to the point where the people at Mayo Clinic said, these are not the right x-rays. They just couldn't explain it. Another example, God, for some sovereign reason and for his purpose, healed my friend of that cancer on the tongue. I have other friends I prayed for, and they died with the disease. A more common response is, it does take its toll on you, and you are rarely miraculously healed. But sometime, and certainly God is able to do that. But that's a miracle. The spiritual life, the normal filling of the Spirit, doesn't have anything to do with a miracle. It has to do with putting the fuel in the tank and engaging the gears and driving, carrying on your life. Now, look at Colossians chapter 2, just before we get over to Ephesians. Look at Colossians 2. That's one of the little four small letters in the New Testament. Galatians, Ephesians, Philippians, and Colossians. Look at this second chapter, verse 6. I love this verse because of its simplicity. Therefore, as you have received Christ Jesus the Lord, that's the key. That's the key in the ignition that turns on the engine. That's the key that gets you inside. You do not claim to be a Christian if you have not received Christ Jesus the Lord. If you do, it's erroneous. He who has the Son has the life. He who has the key can start the car. Just as you have received Christ Jesus the Lord, that's the key. Now the fuel, so walk in him. That's the Spirit of God at work, fueling, engaging your life in an authentic manner. The longer I live, the more I place a high priority on authenticity. I don't know of anything that impresses the lost world more than this combination, an authentic life and a joyful attitude. Those things are contagious. How could you be this real and how could you be this joyful in a world like this in which we live? The way you live has nothing to do with the circumstances around you. That's what makes it such a phenomenal life to offer individuals. Now, turn from here to John chapter 14. Let's do a quick little review on where we've been. John 14, remember, is the conversation that followed the Last Supper. Jesus is with his faithful 11. Judas has left. Jesus is teaching them about the life yet to come. He tells them in John 14, verse 16, I will ask the Father. Remember, this is at the Last Supper. He's going to be with him only a few more hours. I will ask the Father, he will give you another helper that he may be with you forever. See those words? That he may be with you forever. Down in verse 17, we read, he abides with you and will be in you. So the promise is, when you come to Christ, now that we are at the time of the Spirit's working and the Spirit's filling and the Spirit's indwelling, when you come to Christ, you have the Spirit of God living within you. Before I go any further, let me tell you, a wasted prayer is, Lord, send me your Spirit. If you're a Christian, you have the Holy Spirit. And that's like praying, Lord, be with us today. It's a very common prayer. It's a wasted prayer. He is with us. In fact, his Spirit lives within every believer. It's called the indwelling of the Holy Spirit. And if you are in Christ, Christ is in you. With Christ comes as well the Holy Spirit. You have the Spirit, and he permanently lives within you. Now look at Acts 1:8. Not only do we have the Holy Spirit permanently indwelling in us, we now have God's enablement. Jesus Christ promised the Holy Spirit. That's the first point. Second, the Spirit of God has now come and lives within us permanently. And the third is the Holy Spirit will come with power. Verse 8, you will receive power when the Holy Spirit has come upon you. You shall be my witnesses in Jerusalem, in Judea, in Samaria, even to the remotest part of the earth. One of the great missionary verses. In fact, it's a verse for all believers. We live our lives with an eye toward the world around us. We don't become a closed clan, just a tight little clique of people just living unto ourselves. That's the sign of a cult. A cult does that. But in authentic Christ-like Christianity, we live for the purpose of reaching the world with the message of the Savior. So the Holy Spirit will come with power, and we know now He has come. Third, we now have God's enablement. See the word power? It's the word from which we get our word dynamic or dynamite. Dunamis is the word. It's a word I call divine enablement. Divine enablement. Because I have the Spirit, I have within me the controls to handle my flesh. I can't handle it on my own. I couldn't all the time I was without Christ. But once I came to Christ, I got the key to the car, I got the fuel for the tank, and I engage the gears, and when I do, the Spirit of God takes over and overcomes the fleshly drive within me. The drive to react, the drive to strike back, the drive to get even, the drive to throw a temper fit, the drive to have my own way, on and on. We could list them for the rest of the afternoon. This is the work of the Spirit as He now provides divine enablement. I made a quick list of them in my study. We have an inner dynamic to handle life's pressure. We are now able to be joyful regardless. We have the capacity to grasp the deep things of God that we could never understand on our own without the help of the Spirit. We have little difficulty maintaining a positive attitude toward life, being unselfish, being servants, living humbly before one another. We have a keen sense of intuition. As we get into the text of Scripture, God begins to reveal to us His mind. We'll look more at that next time. We can be vulnerable and open. We can share our hurts, our needs, our brokenness. We rely on the Spirit to intercede for us in ways that we can't even do for ourselves. We have an internal filtering system so that when we are in the presence of error, we detect, we discern that it is error. We can actually live a life worry-free. My list goes on and on. Because we have the Spirit of God living within us, those things are different. That was not true before He lived there. With Him comes the power, the enablement to live above the drag of everyday life. One more turn before we get to Ephesians. Look at 1 Corinthians chapter 6. I want you to see what you are as a living, breathing Christian. 1 Corinthians chapter 6 concludes verses 19 and 20 with some terribly important information. Do you not know? And by the way, he's writing to people in the first century. Can you imagine the people in the 21st century who don't know this? Even people that had been in a church that Paul founded. Do you not know, says the apostle, that your body is a temple of the Holy Spirit who is in you? So put that down. If you're taking notes, your body is a temple of the Holy Spirit. What does that mean? It means He resides there. He lives there. He indwells your person. You don't have to ask for Him to come in. He lives within. And because he dwells within, his desire is to be in control of your lips and eyes and ears and actions and thoughts and reactions and motives. But we are the temple of the Holy Spirit who is in you. He even goes further, whom you have from God. And you know what that means? That means you're not your own. If you are inhabited by someone else, you're not your own. You're able to pull off what you could never do on your own. Another illustration. I love the piano. I would love to be able to play the piano. When I sit down, the piano groans when I begin to play it. It knows it's not being played well. However, if I were to bring into our home a man named Van Cliburn, and he gets himself ready and sits down at the piano, our piano sounds like the way a piano ought to sound. And I stand back and go, that is fantastic. That is wonderful. Our piano is so happy, and so are all of us who are listening to you today. And what if Van Cliburn said to me, you know what, Chuck? I have the ability to give you my person so that you can play like this. And I say, you're kidding. He goes, no. Okay, you ready? And I say, yeah. So I'm suddenly Van Cliburn. All right. So I sit down and I'm playing Chopin's Polonaise and Beethoven and Bach, and I'm doing all this Mozart work. I'm playing some great hymns. And it's wonderful. And I'm amazed at this ability to do what I could never have done on my own. And then I start thinking, hey, I'm pretty good. I start sounding like chopsticks all over again. You know why? Because when you're operating in the power of the Spirit, you don't operate for your own glory. If anything's being carried out, it's being carried out for God's glory. We just read, you're not your own. You're going back to playing chopsticks. And you can't play unless you're under the control of the one who has come to live within you. In a simple and fragmented way, that is what it is to be under the control of the Spirit. You're not your own. That means your goal in life is not to get what you want. Can I go further? It means it's not all about you, in spite of what you may hear today. You're not that great, Shakes. I mean, when you look deep enough, what you find is just gross depravity. You're not in life for yourself. We're not our own. We've been bought with a price. So what are we supposed to do? Look at verse 20, end of the verse, 1 Corinthians 6:20. Because of this, we are to glorify God in our bodies.

0: Chuck Swindoll has identified the heart of the matter. The Spirit-filled life isn't about pursuing what we want. It's about surrendering to the one who bought us at an infinite cost. That kind of surrender sounds radical in a world that insists that life is all about me. But here's the promise. When we stop grasping for control and start yielding to the Spirit of God, something remarkable happens. This is Insight for Living. 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What does being filled with the Spirit mean? If you're ready to learn more, or you're looking for a creative way to guide your small group Bible study and meaningful discussion, we invite you to request the Searching the Scriptures Bible Study Workbook for this series. 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
5: Most Americans think of Abraham Lincoln and they think of the Civil War or the Emancipation. But in 1862, he signed another hugely significant piece of legislation, the Homestead Act. It offered eligible Americans up to 160 acres of land, not as a prize for the powerful, but as an opportunity for ordinary families willing to live on it, work it, and build something lasting. Why did it matter? Because Lincoln understood that freedom was not merely the absence of tyranny. Rather, freedom required responsibility, labor, stewardship, and moral courage. A free people must be given room to build, but they also must be willing to cultivate what they have been given. That still matters today. Liberty without responsibility decays. Opportunity without character collapses.
6: His given name was Leslie Lynch King Jr., but his stepfather renamed him. The only Eagle Scout to become president, he attended the University
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8: News this hour from townhall.com. I'm Jason Walker. South Carolina Governor Henry McMaster tapping Darlene Graham Nardone as her late brother Lindsey Graham's temporary replacement in the United States Senate.
9: Lindsey would have wanted, and I plan to honor him in this way. Now to Lindsay, I miss you more than I can even put into words, but I'm going to do this. I got it.
8: Nordone will be serving the remaining months of his term, which ends in January. And Majority Leader John Thune says that she will be sworn in later Tuesday afternoon. A special election next month will determine the new GOP nominee for Graham's seat in the Senate. United States announcing a new round of strikes on Iran hours after President Trump said the United States is, quote, reinstating a blockade on Iran in the Strait of Hormuz. National Weather Service meteorologist Ray Martin says that weekend microburst storms caused quite a bit of trouble in Philadelphia.
10: We had a particularly strong series of storms which developed along the western and southern portions of the city of Philadelphia. They were fairly localized and isolated, but the areas that got hit were, you know, very urban areas of west and south Philadelphia, and there was pretty widespread tree damage and power disruption.
8: Volkswagen CEO has indicated he'll try to avoid closing plants as he seeks to turn around the automaker's performance. The Germany-based company faces pressure to cut costs at home and increasingly intense competition in the lucrative Chinese market in particular. Stocks hitting a low Monday. The Dow is off 1%.

0: everything you need to know about the top headlines of the day and a perspective that will give you some eternity to it. 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It's Kevin McCullough, Monday through Friday, on That Kevin Show. And now, from the Connors and Sullivan Broadcast Studios, the man who is not what he wants to be, but is way grateful that he's not who he used to be, here.
1: Welcome aboard, Kevin McCullough. Very glad to have you with us as we are kicking off a brand new week and a brand new effort that I'm going to ask your help on, which is we're going to try to supply 10,000 Bibles for people all over the world that don't have access to them. I have an organization some of you may have never heard of before called Bible League, who's been a longtime partner with me, doing a great work. But friends, we have the opportunity to literally put 10,000 Bibles into the hands of people that are begging for them. They are literally begging for them. And I'll tell you the degree to which that is all taking place. But Michael Woolworth is going to be with me several times in the next several weeks to discuss this. But I'm excited. I always get excited about sending Bibles to people that need them, because I really do think that the Bible gives us such tremendous wisdom, insight, encouragement, reminders, everything that we need. The Bible kind of holds it, and if it holds

0: it for me, one of the greatest gifts that I can do is give it to someone else. And when you're talking about being able to give a Bible to someone who can't have one for only $5, that starts to get silly if we don't do it. So I will explain in a little bit greater detail coming up. But yesterday I was waking just in time to get my family ready for worship. Actually, no. It was a couple of hours earlier. I had awoken with not understanding because the sun was up. It gets up so early now. And it was like 5:45, and I roll over, and I see my phone. I pick it up, and there's an alert there from the news, and it said that Lindsey Graham, the longtime senator from South Carolina, had passed away. And I thought, that's crazy, because he's in good health. Like, we see him all the time. Like, this should not be something that is happening. And he just came back from Ukraine, and I thought, this is really kind of weird. But I want you to stop for a second and consider this list of names. Listen to this list of names. Donald Trump, John Fetterman, Benjamin Netanyahu, George W. Bush, John McCain, John Thune. You could spend the entire day trying to figure out what those men have in common, but the answer would be Lindsey Graham. And that may be one of the most remarkable things about his life. He earned the trust of people who agreed on almost nothing else. And in today's government, where relationships rarely survive disagreement or loyalty only lasts like until the next news cycle, that's a huge accomplishment that he earned the trust of so many people that disagreed on so many things. Now, I first met Senator Graham when I interviewed him during the Clinton impeachment. He was still serving as a congressman at the time. He was one of the House impeachment managers, and he was having to argue to the Senate in the impeachment trial what all of the media were writing off as like an unwinnable case. And he was mocked and caricatured and accused of all kinds of things that didn't really look like him at all. But he knew that people were going to say those things. He knew that the political winds weren't blowing in his direction, and yet he walked into that hearing every day and made the case. And whether you agreed with him or not, you never wondered where he stood. That was my very first impressions of Lindsey Graham, and it turned out to be the one I will remember most. Over the years, my path crossed several more times with him. Several more. He would often be at things like CPAC and other things. But one afternoon, we happened to share an elevator in Washington. I think it was in the Capitol. And it wasn't like an earth-shattering conversation. It only lasted a minute or two. I don't think he remembered meeting me from previously. But I've never forgotten it, because unlike a lot of people in Washington, he wasn't looking over my shoulder to see who was more important to be talking to. He wasn't checking his watch. He was really engaged in our conversation. And when we got to his floor, he held the door open for another few minutes to finish the thoughts that were on his mind. And that may not sound extraordinary, but in D.C., I think it kind of is, actually, because I think a lot of people there are just so full of their self-importance. And years later, I found myself sitting in a Manhattan living room in a midtown high-rise with about a dozen people, and we were listening to Lindsey Graham as he was explaining why he was going to run for president and why he wanted our support. Let me tell you a little bit about Senator Graham. He served the military for 33 years. He served in the Air Force and then in the Air National Guard, and he ultimately retired as a full colonel after a career, as a military lawyer. He served in the JAG Corps. He was deployed to Iraq, Afghanistan. Service wasn't something he discovered because it looked good in a campaign commercial. He shaped his whole life by service to his country. Of course, that life wasn't without controversy. He was ridiculed during the Clinton impeachment. During the 2016 presidential campaign, another candidate doxed his cell phone number, literally, to the world, and that invited harassment. It became national news. He was deeply criticized by the left. He was criticized by some on the right, sometimes criticized by people who had applauded him just a few weeks before. But I will say this about him. I never saw him lose his cool. I never saw him lose his optimism. You talk to him today, it's going to be the same guy that you talked to last week. He didn't get bitter, he didn't get cynical. And those are small observations until you remember how many years he lived under a microscope. And Washington is a place where outrage is rewarded and bitterness is expected. And Lindsey Graham certainly knew how to fight, but every interaction I ever had with him left me with the impression that he really enjoyed serving his country and he genuinely believed that America was worth defending. And that may explain why so many people trusted him. John McCain, George Bush, Donald Trump, three very different men. John Fetterman, Benjamin Netanyahu. And for all of these things about his public life, very few people point to something that was more important than his public service to him, which was his Christian faith. Politics was what he did, but faith was who he was. And in the end, I suspect that's the foundation that allowed him to absorb all that criticism without becoming consumed by it or embittered by it. Every senator eventually casts a final vote. Every campaign comes to an end. Every headline fades into yesterday's newspaper. But character is what remains. And when I think back on Lindsey Graham, I won't remember the speeches first. I'll remember a determined congressman standing his ground during the Clinton impeachment that almost everyone said he should give up. I'll remember a thoughtful conversation between floors in a Washington elevator. I'll remember a presidential candidate earnestly sitting in a Manhattan living room making exactly the same case that he made in public. He simply didn't know how to be anyone else. We lost an influential senator yesterday. A decorated military officer, and one of the defining policy voices of our generation. But I've lost someone I always respected, always enjoyed seeing, and always came away from a little wiser after spending time with him. And today I'm just asking God, welcome him home, and let Senator Lindsey Graham rest in peace. Kevin McCullough, coming right back. You know when you've been struggling with a decision, but you just finally have that eye-popping moment that says you're going to decide now? That hit me when I saw the number 266 on my bathroom scale. Kevin McCullough here. I didn't want to be at that number. At 56 years old, I want to be lean. 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And so I committed to doing something about it. 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

0: Kevin McCullough, glad to have you with us. It's That Kevin Show, thatkevinshow.com. And as we work our way through another week of, I'm sure, what will be very interesting news, we've got a lot of stuff to talk about today. I want to take time right here at the beginning of the broadcast. I want to give the first fruit, if you will, of this broadcast back to the purposes of what God has called us here for, and that is to understand our mission in answering the question, how do we live? If you listen to this broadcast for any length of time, you know that I say on a regular basis, we do not ask the big questions anymore. And we're going to. We're going to ask, why am I here? Who am I? Why was I created? What is the purpose of my existence? Is it to breathe in and out for 70 years? No, I would argue that we have a much bigger mission than that. So we're going to answer some of that by asking the question, how do we live? How do we live in a culture that is just so God-opposed in so many ways? How do we live in a culture that it may even be okay with a generic concept of some sort of God, but certainly can't deal with the God of the Bible? How do we live as people who follow that Lord and read that Bible and hopefully live that Bible? Does it change who we are? I would argue that it should only make us more wholly devoted to what he's called us to. And someone that's going to help us in the discussion this week is Pastor Craig Giergo, who is from the Christ Church at Grove Farm in Pennsylvania. And Craig, if I had to guess, are you anywhere near Grove City College? Because Pennsylvania, Grove, just kind of all connected dots to me.
1: Well, we are close to Grove City College, and I'm an alum of Grove City, and my two of my daughters actually are students there currently.
0: Nice. Well, I love the mission of Grove City. I love what they're doing, and so this is exciting. But you are the lead pastor at an Anglican church, and I don't think we've had an Anglican pastor participate in How Do We Live yet, so I'm excited about that. You've picked a topic also that I don't think we've ever covered in a formal discussion, which is what it means to be a kingdom of priests. In my little Bible church tradition growing up, not far from Dallas Seminary, the term was the priesthood of the believer. But this really is a unique concept, particularly to those that that are kind of non-Catholic and non-Orthodox in the contemporary sense, that we really do no longer have mediators between us and God the Father. But why did you pick this topic for this week?
1: Well, because as I think about, you know, how will we live, really, I think the foundations of this are way early in the Old Testament. And if you go to Exodus 19, just a couple of months after the Israelites have been miraculously delivered from Pharaoh's hand in Egypt, what do you read in verse 6 of chapter 19 in Exodus? This, although the whole earth is mine, God says, you will be for me a kingdom of priests and a holy nation. And he tells Moses, these are the words you're to speak to the Israelites. And, you know, the question is, well, what does a priest do? At least what would those people have understood a priest? And a priest represents God before people, of course, but also people before God. And there's this sense that in the calling of Israel, that's never meant to stop with just Israel, that actually there's a bigger picture for them, and they are to reflect something of God to the world. And so I find that to be really interesting when we think about this idea. And I guess, you know, when you think about where we are in our cultural moment today, and the sense of conflict and the way that we feel like the culture is obviously against Christianity, doesn't like the scriptures, and doesn't agree with our perspectives, I don't think it was different for the people in Israel who God was speaking to here. He's talking to people, you know, we go through the famous list of the Jebusites and the Hivites and the Amorites and the Hittites and the Canaanites, people who were opposed to them and to their God.
0: Well, I couldn't agree more, and that's why I think this is going to be a very relevant and very fruitful week. There's something that happens that switch is flipped. So where does that take place?
1: Yeah, you referenced the scripture in 1 Peter 2, because isn't it great that the Old Testament, you know, here you have an Exodus 19, a king of a priest, but then what does Peter do? He picks up on it in that famous passage, and he says the words you used. He said, you're a chosen people, a royal priesthood, a holy nation, God's special possession, that you may declare the praises of him who called you out of darkness into the wonderful light. And, you know, he goes on to say, you were not a people previously, but now you are a people. What's the difference? It's coming to Christ. It's the indwelling of the Holy Spirit that causes one to be that priest.
0: So I guess it's important then, if we're going to spend the week looking at this, and there will be different aspects of what priests do and who priests are that we're going to cover. But what are some of the areas of life that we need to most understand about the identity of being priests?
1: Yeah, I think honestly, it all comes down to power in this world. And it's interesting, you know, who are the power breakers? When Jesus says in the book of Acts, when he says, look, you will be my representatives, you'll be my witnesses in Jerusalem and Judea and Samaria and in the earth. This is kind of priestly language. And what he says is you'll receive power when the Holy Spirit comes on you. And so for me, everything about being a priest in any situation begins and ends with, I'm not the solution. You're not the solution, but we have received power. And so therefore we're power brokers in any circumstance that we show up and there's something that God wants to pour out and to reflect to people through us.
0: Yeah. My Reformed friends would put it this way, that each of us has a sphere of sovereignty that the Lord has distinctly allowed us to touch. When I think of what you just described, I relate it to kind of my own experience where, as someone who is a believer and is known for saying that I'm imperfect, but that I follow Jesus, when I've had, you know, non-believers that have worked in and around me closely, sometimes there's, you know, the good-natured ribbing. Sometimes there's beyond good-natured actual hostility and mm-hmm. anger or mocking. But a lot of times, when those same people in both of those categories begin to experience difficulty or questions that they have, they come to me as though there is some sort of understanding or knowledge or insight or something that I have that they don't, and they ask questions about, well, what does the Bible say about this, and what does God think of this, and how would Jesus handle this? And I feel very much at that moment in time, my job is to, in essence, pastor them, to be someone who gives some degree of priestly ministry to them, as best I can, understanding whatever their frustrations or doubts may be.
1: Absolutely. You know, and it reminds me, I have the word open in front of me here, so what we draw from the scriptures, that when you look at what Peter says subsequent to your a priesthood of believers, that he says, live as free people, but don't use your freedom as a cover-up for evil. Live as God's slaves, show proper respect to everyone, love the family of believers, fear God, and honor the emperor. And there's this sense that yeah, we should be leaning into any situation that's put in front of us, living as free people, but also using that freedom that we have to absolutely speak the truth in all situations.
0: Point people to him, yeah.
1: Yeah.
0: And there's an important observation about all of this, that this is not optional for the Christian. Like,
1: no.
0: There's people that say, well, I don't have a good vocabulary, so I can't pray very well. You're supposed to pray anyway. I'm not good extemporaneously, and I don't know if I can be, you know, called to be an evangelist. Nope. You gotta evangelize anyway. And the priesthood is the same. This is something that each of us are stamped with if we've put our faith and trust in Jesus.
1: Every Christian has this calling. If you're a follower of Jesus Christ and you're listening to this, you're listening to Kevin, then you have this calling because salvation has created a new identity in you, and you are a person who is to live close to God and help others draw near to him.
0: Wow. Okay. We've just thrown down the gauntlet, so we've got a full week ahead of us, Craig, and I'm so excited. Real quickly, if people are in the Grove Farm area this coming Sunday, where do they find you?
1: Yeah, so we are in Sewickley, Pennsylvania, which is a suburb of Pittsburgh. 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
0: Christ Church at Grove Farm. It's ccgf.org, and you can check that out. Craig Giergo, we appreciate it. Looking forward to a great week. Thank you for being here.
1: Thank you, Kevin.
0: You got it. Kevin McCullough coming right back. We've got a lot to get to. Don't go anywhere.
2: Stick around for more of That Kevin.
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6: History was made on today's date. Stay tuned for an American Minute with Bill Federer.
7: The 38th president was born this day, July 14th, 1913. His given name was Leslie Lynch King Jr., but his stepfather renamed him. The only Eagle Scout to become president, he attended the University of Michigan on a football scholarship, graduated from Yale Law School, served in the Navy during World War II, and was elected to Congress. When Richard Nixon resigned, he succeeded him, becoming the first non-elected president. His name, Gerald Ford, who said, "I ask you to confirm me as your president with your prayers, and I hope that such prayers will also be the first of many."
6: This has been an American Minute with Bill Federer. 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
8: Hi, I'm Pastor Ernie Sanders. 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

0: glad you're with us. It's That Kevin Show, thatkevinshow.com for everything related, especially if you want to make a gift to my wonderful partners at the Bible League, doing everything we can to put a physical Bible into the hands of someone who is desperately asking for one. And there's lots of different reasons why they do, and there are lots of different regions where they are needed. But the one thing they all have in common, they can't get a Bible where they are. But the Bible League is able to do it, and do it for only $5 a copy. Now, I don't know if you've tried to even buy like a paperback lately, but I don't think you can just buy a regular book in North America for an average price of $5. And yet the entire Bible can be provided, not in some strange language, in their actual language, for $5 a piece. Michael Woolworth from Bible League, explain to us a little bit about how that works, because technology plays a huge role in this.
1: Well, you know, there's plenty of good ministries, Kevin, that do nothing more than give out a Bible. There's a place for that. But as you minister to people who are living all the isms of the world, right, often what they have is a caricature of what Christianity is all about. They really know very little, or what they know about Jesus is all wrong, right? And so they come through a weekly Bible study. Somebody in their village began in probably a one-on-one way to introduce them to the hope of the gospel. Then they pull them into a weekly study. The benefit of that is what? They learn about Jesus with others in their village. And then they realize, look, if I decide to follow him, I'm not alone in this walk. There's others that will be walking with me. And so they come through this weekly Bible study. At the end of that, we promise a Bible in their own language at a level they can understand. That's what we're doing here today, right, is asking this wonderful listening family to, you know, to send that joy that comes from opening the Bible to read about the God who loves you, right, to understand his will for your life. And so, again, that's what we're doing. We will take you around the world and share stories about people that have come to saving faith. But again, it's necessary for people to have a Bible. We do it for $5 a Bible. Kevin, gone are the days where you'd print a Bible here in the States, you'd stick it on a ship, pray that it would get through port in about 6 months, right? What we do is we work with printers around the world where it's safe to do so, where it makes sense to do so. And then as we meet financial constraints like the one before us, right? If our goal is just north of 10,000 Bibles, you know, that's $50,000 that we need to raise to fund those Bibles. But as we meet those financial constraints, we're able to say, what, fire up the presses. We need Bibles in Mandarin. We need them in the Arabic language, Swahili for different parts of Africa. And so that's how it's done now. It's just-in-time printing. Kevin, these are durable Bibles. They're not the $89.95 leather bound study Bible that you will have. But this is the Bible that these believers will carry with them this side of eternity. And Kevin, I think it's reasonable, you know, the proximity of wherever God has you listening. Let's say it's New York City to, you know, the bush of Africa, that you likely won't meet those this side of eternity on the receiving end of the Bibles you send. But is it not reasonable that in eternity somebody will stop you and say, look, I was Bilani. I was the one that was on the receiving end of those Bibles you sent. So again, it happens at only $5 a Bible. And again, our goal is to put Bibles into the empty waiting hands of just north of 10,000 waiting believers that we know by name at Bible League.
0: 1-800-YES-WORD is the number you can call to supply a number of Bibles. My kind of entry point is to ask you, will you take the 30 Bible challenge? That's a one-time gift of $150, but that's 30 people that will have a new Bible in their language, in their possession, in their hands. And because of the miracle multiplier, 30 Bibles turns into 360 people that follow Jesus. And I just don't know of a better investment. And friends, it's not like they just came across this pattern recently. This is an 80-year established statistic that the Bible League has seen in action since their beginning. So this is just truly amazing and wonderful. Now, Michael, we've got another story to share with people. What are we going to hear?
1: Well, we're taking you to the hard places where the work is hard. It's not always easy, right? But I want to take you to India, the land of Gandhi, the most populated country in the world. You know, China held that spot for a number of years, but with their restricted family policies, they've moved to the number two spot. But India, the most populated country in the world, with 1.5 billion people calling India home. Kevin, there's 26 states here where there's anti-conversion laws on the books. What that means is what? The party in power led by Modi, right? The Prime Minister Modi has said what? There's no room for Christianity here. They make it illegal. If you share Christ in those states, they can accuse you of forcibly converting Hindus to Christianity. They can throw you in jail. But that does not keep people like Pastor Rakesh and Yuraj, a man in his congregation, from sharing the hope of the gospel with others. My colleague Bobby went to this village just outside of New Delhi, India, had this to say about Christians persecuted for their faith.
2: Because anti-conversion laws requires a registration with the authorities, new believers were worried that their names will be made public, making them targets. Yet I have seen persecution refine faith. We have the story of Yuvraj, and he kept attending the Power Discipleship Bible study lessons despite threats. So reading the Bible in his own language gave him the courage, even though he was jailed. So meeting them personally, I understand that they undergo so much of hardships. They do it with a lot of joy.
1: Yeah, Kevin, Rakesh's church gathered recently. 40 people had come to Christ, former Hindus. There was a baptism service. They would gather afterwards for a meal. All of a sudden, during that service, a mob comes to the door. They head to the pulpit. They drag this man, Rakesh, down the aisle. His family, the congregation, looking on horrified. They beat him nearly to death, drag him to the police station where they bring these charges against him. But, you know, he can say today with conviction, if all of India turns on us, we will not turn from Jesus. And, Kevin, they're praying not for our pity today. They're praying for what? The precious word of God.
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9: Most Americans think of Abraham Lincoln and they think of the Civil War or the Emancipation. But in 1862, he signed another hugely significant piece of legislation, the Homestead Act. It offered eligible Americans up to 160 acres of land, not as a prize for the powerful, but as an opportunity for ordinary families willing to live on it, work it, and build something lasting. Why did it matter? Because Lincoln understood that freedom was not merely the absence of tyranny. Rather, freedom required responsibility, labor, stewardship, and moral courage. A free people must be given room to build, but they also must be willing to cultivate what they have been given. That still matters today. Liberty without responsibility decays. Opportunity without character collapses. Lincoln's lesson is clear. A nation stays free when its people remain willing to work, build, and steward freedom under God.
8: To learn more,

0: right, welcome in. It's That Kevin Show, thatkevinshow.com, Money Monday, and grateful to have you with us. David Fisher's back with us. He always helps keep his eye on some of what we talk about on Money Monday. And in terms of the idea of helping you protect your long-term legacy, he has helped me understand things better over the years, and I hope that you will listen and take advantage of his offers as well. 844-604-2575 is his phone number. And if you have not yet considered converting your 401k or IRA into at least partially being backed by gold or silver, you've really got to do that. It is really important now more than ever, especially when you see headlines like Japan's currency being in trouble. David Fisher, welcome back. So Japan's currency is in trouble. Americans sit here and go, well, that doesn't affect me, does it?
1: Yeah, I thought the same thing years and years ago until I understand how the global financial system works. So think of dominoes. We've all played it before. Japan's domino falls, their currency falls to a 40-year low. When a company or individual get in trouble, what do? They have to start selling assets or raise money or cut back. Well, Japan's already cut back. They can't raise any more money. Nobody wants their currency that's falling. So they got to sell their biggest asset. What's that? U.S. dollars in the form of treasuries. That's the second domino. What happens when treasuries get massively sold? Well, that causes massive currency devaluation or inflation. And then what? How does that relate to gold and silver? Well, think of the teeter-totter. Dollars go down because there's this saturation of treasuries in the market. Gold and silver is on the other side. It goes up. So let's piece this all together. That's the story of dominoes here. So Japan, what happens there is significant. They've already sold $72 billion of U.S. treasuries here recently. It was not enough, Kevin, for them to fix their currency from falling. And last week, hedge funds reached the climax and turned the most bearish they've ever been. In other words, betting that the yen is going to go down a lot farther since the year 2000. And Japanese bankruptcies are on the rise. They've surged to all-time highs as their currency called the yen has plunged. The finance minister has said this is not enough. We got to sell a lot more U.S. treasuries. He said this recently. So think with me. Let's put this all together. Japan used to have $1.3 trillion in treasuries. Now they only have a trillion. They don't have any short-term treasuries like 1 year or less. All they have is longer-dated treasuries. So they got to stay in the treasury market. They just can't get out, in other words. They can't sell at a loss. They don't want to, but they might be forced to sell at a loss. So what does this mean if Japan sells? Well, it's going to saturate the treasury market, which means it's going to cause the treasury to go down. Just like anything else, when you saturate a market, that market goes down.
0: Right.
1: It won't stop there. China will probably be forced to sell. European countries will not want to hold a losing asset. And then we have to figure out how we buy back all these treasuries. But we're talking about, will they sell $1 trillion, all their treasuries? Not at once, but they might need to sell $300 or $400 billion because $72 billion didn't do anything. So this could cause this massive domino effect.
0: All right, so that's going to make the value of the dollar be far worth far less. Recently, Kevin Warsh, the new Fed chair, said he's going to deal with the Fed's balance sheet. How does this figure into a picture, if you will, a snapshot of our situation if the Japanese dominoes are falling and he has to deal with the balance sheet? What does that do?
1: So this is another big domino. The Federal Reserve historically has been the backstop for buying debt, U.S. treasuries. But for an 18-year plan, that's now system is going about to change because Federal Reserve Chairman Kevin Warsh views the Fed's balance sheet that exploded from $880 billion in 2008 to now $6.7 trillion, that is just causing all kinds of financial implications called inflation is what he feels. So he's saying we got to get rid of it. We got to sell it. So think with me, if the Federal Reserve's been the backstop, allowing the government to overspend because we have our own central bank saying it's okay, we'll buy all the debt that the world doesn't want to buy. Now they're not going to buy it. and they're going to reverse course and sell it, who's going to buy all these treasuries that are being saturated? This is why we're on the cuspice of never before, and I've been in this for 32 years, possibly a massive devaluation of the dollar. And this is what the plan is historically when central banks see that their country has massively overspent, which obviously we have. You have to devalue the currency. So this might not be a blame game. This is just might be the game board plan. So you got to diversify. You got to hedge yourself against this, because if the dollar falls, you're going to see a rise in gold and silver. And that's what this is all about, diversification. Scripture says apportion to seven, apportion to eight, because you do not know what tragedy may befall you. And it looks like we might be having a tragedy in the Japanese yen, the treasury market, and the dollar market.
0: Yeah, well, it certainly sounds like two things we don't want to. We don't really want either one of them to happen, but we certainly don't want them to happen at the same time. And friends, this is why I would really encourage you to call David Fisher's office, talk with him personally. 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
7: The 38th president was born this day, July 14, 1913. His given name was Leslie Lynch King Jr., but his stepfather renamed him. The only Eagle Scout to become president, he attended the University of Michigan on a football scholarship, graduated from Yale Law School, served in the Navy during World War II, and was elected to Congress. When Richard Nixon resigned, he succeeded him, becoming the first non-elected president. His name, Gerald Ford, who said, "I ask you to confirm me as your president with your prayers, and I hope that such prayers will also be the first of many."
6: This has been an American Minute with Bill Federer. 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
0: Welcome aboard, Kevin McCullough. Glad to have you with us. It is an incredible thing that we get to do here. Not only do I get to help you break down on a daily basis kind of what's going on in the headlines, what to kind of think about it, how to kind of process it from a biblical worldview, but we get to also help put Bibles into people's hands and help them obtain a biblical worldview because there's just an incredible meaning to what we're doing, and I want to be able to pass that on to as many people as possible. And I'm so grateful that Bible League every year says, let's do this together, and let's try to put as many Bibles into people's hands as we can, helping to shape and change lives for the good of the gospel. That is really the bottom line. If you narrowed it down and like nailed me to a wall and said, what's your number one hope and joy in life? It's that more people would know the joy of who Jesus is and what he can do for them. And the Bible League is huge in doing that all over the world. Every Bible that they send out, and this is a stat that they have traced for the entire existence of their 88 plus years, every Bible that they have sent out literally demonstrates that 12 people come to faith in Jesus because of the Bible that gets into the hands of the people that that they are with. Michael, nothing speaks more loudly than the stories of where the Bibles go and whose hands they get into.
10: Well, let's stay right here in our part of the world. I want to tell you a story about Carlo. He's an itinerant pastor. This man ministers in the Andes Mountains, Kevin, the countries of Peru and Ecuador. He has been beaten by warlocks. Those are male witches that fiercely oppose the gospel. He'll travel days by foot, by boat, by mule. So it's not like he's using conventional modern day travel modes to reach those remote Christians. He's been robbed of everything in his possession. You know, the little bit of money he has, food, even the studies and the Bibles that he's had in his possession, they've been stolen. He's fallen 100 feet, broken bones there in the Andes Mountains. But you ask him, Carlo, why do you do this? He says, all to the glory of God, right? And to build up the church, these remote Christians living there in the Andes Mountains. He has this to say about Christians in his part of the world. I assure you, he does not exaggerate the truth. This is Carlo. He's in the Andes Mountains.
11: Everyone wants to read the Bible, but what happens, there are a few copies here in the area. Many of them will be sharing a single Bible.
10: Yeah, again, he does not exaggerate the truth. Christians will often, look on, with another fellow believer who has a Bible. And so, that ought to be unthinkable in our minds, to think for the princely sum of $5 a Bible, I can fill empty waiting hands today. But one of the families that he's reached, Kevin, belongs to 10-year-old Elizabeth. She's there in the Andes Mountains. You've got this audio clip from her. If you want to share this, I'll come back and tell you the amazing story of Elizabeth in the Andes Mountains.
12: I am Lisbeth. I am 10 years old and live in Peru with my mom and sisters. My dad died last year. We would like a Bible to read every day when we wake up. Thank you.
10: Yeah, Elizabeth there in the Andes Mountains. Kevin, my colleague that collected that, said, yeah, Michael, I'm in the middle of nowhere. You can hear the goats and the sheep right in the background. But, this young lady said what? My dad died about a year ago. He had been ill. He'd never recovered from that, leaving her mother a widow with four young daughters. Elizabeth, 10 years of age, part of the mix there. And she's simply saying what? As followers of Christ, we simply want to wake up and read about the God who loves us. And this is one of those families that Carlo is reaching. He reaches congregations, Kevin, a field, 50 here, 500 there, 100 here. And again, Elizabeth, part of one of those families. And again, these are the people we're reaching today. We know them by name, Kevin, and they're, again, not asking for our pity today, but like young Elizabeth, they're simply what? Praying for the precious word of God.
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14: News this hour from Town Hall. I'm Jason Walker. There will be a changing of the guard, so to speak, in the Senate chambers later Tuesday, but it will still be the same family. South Carolina Governor Henry McMaster has tapped Darlene Graham Nordone as her late brother Lindsey Graham's temporary replacement in the Senate. Nordone will serve the remaining 6 months on the term, which ends in January. Majority Leader John Thune says she will be sworn in Tuesday afternoon. In the meantime, national politics reporter Meg Kennard says Senate colleagues are feeling Lindsey Graham's death, and they're taking it very personally.
15: Even though there are deep partisan divides when it comes to the issues, members of the Senate have been known to be pretty tight with one another across the aisle. And many Democrats and Republicans since Graham's death have taken to social media and done a number of news interviews reflecting on their work with him. And even if they disagreed on something, appreciation for his passion for the issues that he worked on.
14: The president sending a very clear message to Tehran.
16: During an interview with Hugh Hewitt on the Salem Radio Network, President Trump discussed planned military action against Iran.
17: As an example, we're going to hit them very hard tonight, and we're going to hit them hard tomorrow. They have nothing. They have nothing going other than they have big mouths.
16: The comments come as the administration keeps pressure on the Iranian regime. Willie Nelson, the White House.
14: Another round of very hot weather in store for much of the United States this week. National Weather Service predicts the 90 temperature records likely to be set or tied will be broken Tuesday through Thursday this week, saying that Wednesday likely to be the hottest day. In the meantime, parts of Philadelphia hit hard over last weekend with strong winds and heavy rain, a lot of damage, no fatalities. More on these stories, townhall.com.
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1: Air One. Songs that heal. 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
2: Particular. Last week, Volkswagen said its fundamental realignment in the past 3 years had reached its next phase. Breaking news and analysis, townhall.com. Stocks were off Monday.
3: Oil prices jumped following a weekend of attacks in the Middle East, while slumping AI companies weighed on global stock markets. The price of Brent crude rose nearly 10% Monday. That came after the U.S. and Iran each said that the Strait of Hormuz is under its control. Oil prices are still below their wartime peak, but the sharp move higher Monday sent Treasury yields climbing in the bond market on worries about inflation. On Wall Street, the S&P 500 fell 0.8%. The Dow dropped 138 points. That's about 0.3%. The Nasdaq Composite fell 1.6%. Seth Sutel, New York.
2: An EU official calling for limits on children using social media. A special European Union panel has recommended restricting access for youngsters under the age of 13, at least until all major tech companies prove their platforms are safe. More on these stories, townhall.com.
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0: 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It's Kevin McCullough, Monday through Friday, on That Kevin Show. And now, from the Connors and Sullivan Broadcast Studios, the man who is not what he wants to be, but is way grateful that he's not who he used to be, here's
1: welcome aboard, Kevin McCullough. Very glad to have you with us as we are kicking off a brand new week and a brand new effort that I'm going to ask your help on, which is we're going to try to supply 10,000 Bibles for people all over the world that don't have access to them. I have an organization some of you may have never heard of before called Bible League, who's been a longtime partner with me, doing a great work. But friends, we have the opportunity to literally put 10,000 Bibles into the hands of people that are begging for them. They are literally begging for them. And I'll tell you the degree to which that is all taking place. But Michael Woolworth is going to be with me several times in the next several weeks to discuss this. But I'm excited. I always get excited about sending Bibles to people that need them, because I really do think that the Bible gives us such tremendous wisdom, insight, encouragement, reminders, everything that we need. The Bible kind of holds it. And if it holds it for me, one of the greatest gifts that I can do is give it to someone else. And when you're talking about being able to give a Bible to someone who can't have one for only $5, that starts to get silly if we don't do it. So I will explain in a little bit greater detail coming up. But yesterday I was waking just in time to get my family ready for worship. Actually, no. It was a couple of hours earlier. I had awoken with not understanding, because the sun was up. It gets up so early now. And it was like 5:45, and I roll over, and I

0: I see my phone. I pick it up, and there's an alert there from the news, and it said that Lindsey Graham, the longtime senator from South Carolina, had passed away. And I thought, that's crazy, because he's in good health. Like, we see him all the time. Like, this should not be something that is happening. And he just came back from Ukraine, and I thought, this is really kind of weird. But I want you to stop for a second and consider this list of names. Listen to this list of names. Donald Trump, John Fetterman, Benjamin Netanyahu, George W. Bush, John McCain, John Thune. You could spend the entire day trying to figure out what those men have in common, but the answer would be Lindsey Graham. And that may be one of the most remarkable things about his life. He earned the trust of people who agreed on almost nothing else. And in today's government, where relationships rarely survive disagreement or loyalty only lasts like until the next news cycle, that's a huge accomplishment, that he earned the trust of so many people that disagreed on so many things. Now, I first met Senator Graham when I interviewed him during the Clinton impeachment. He was still serving as a congressman at the time. He was one of the House impeachment managers, and he was having to argue to the Senate in the impeachment trial what all of the media were writing off as like an unwinnable case. And he was mocked and caricatured and accused of all kinds of things that didn't really look like him at all. But he knew that people were going to say those things. He knew that the political winds weren't blowing in his direction, and yet he walked into that hearing every day and made the case. And whether you agreed with him or not, you never wondered where he stood. That was my very first impressions of Lindsey Graham, and it turned out to be the one I will remember most. Over the years, my path crossed several more times with him. Several more. He would often be at things like CPAC and other things. But one afternoon, we happened to share an elevator in Washington. I think it was in the Capitol. And it wasn't like an earth-shattering conversation. It only lasted a minute or two. I don't think he remembered meeting me from previously. But I've never forgotten it, because unlike a lot of people in Washington, he wasn't looking over my shoulder to see who was more important to be talking to. He wasn't checking his watch. He was really engaged in our conversation. And when we got to his floor, he held the door open for another few minutes to finish the thoughts that were on his mind. And that may not sound extraordinary, but in D.C., I think it kind of is, actually, because I think a lot of people there are just so full of their self-importance. And years later, I found myself sitting in a Manhattan living room in a midtown high-rise with about a dozen people, and we were listening to Lindsey Graham as he was explaining why he was going to run for president and why he wanted our support. Let me tell you a little bit about Senator Graham. He served the military for 33 years. He served in the Air Force and then in the Air National Guard, and he ultimately retired as a full colonel after a career as a military lawyer. He served in the JAG Corps. He was deployed to Iraq, Afghanistan. Service wasn't something he discovered because it looked good in a campaign commercial. He shaped his whole life by service to his country. Of course, that life wasn't without controversy. He was ridiculed during the Clinton impeachment. During the 2016 presidential campaign, another candidate doxed his cell phone number, literally, to the world, and that invited harassment. It became national news. He was deeply criticized by the left. He was criticized by some on the right, sometimes criticized by people who had applauded him just a few weeks before. But I will say this about him. I never saw him lose his cool. I never saw him lose his optimism. You talk to him today, it's going to be the same guy that you talked to last week. He didn't get bitter. He didn't get cynical. And those are small observations until you remember how many years he lived under a microscope. And Washington is a place where outrage is rewarded and bitterness is expected. And Lindsey Graham certainly knew how to fight. But every interaction I ever had with him left me with the impression that he really enjoyed serving his country. And he genuinely believed that America was worth defending. And that may explain why so many people trusted him. John McCain, George Bush, Donald Trump, three very different men. John Fetterman, Benjamin Netanyahu. And for all of these things about his public life, very few people point to something that was more important than his public service to him, which was his Christian faith. Politics was what he did, but faith was who he was. And in the end, I suspect that's the foundation that allowed him to absorb all that criticism without becoming consumed by it or embittered by it. Every senator eventually casts a final vote. Every campaign comes to an end. Every headline fades into yesterday's newspaper, but character is what remains. And when I think back on Lindsey Graham, I won't remember the speeches first. I'll remember a determined congressman standing his ground during the Clinton impeachment that almost everyone said he should give up. I'll remember a thoughtful conversation between floors in a Washington elevator. I'll remember a presidential candidate earnestly sitting in a Manhattan living room making exactly the same case that he made in public. He simply didn't know how to be anyone else. We lost an influential senator yesterday. A decorated military officer, and one of the defining policy voices of our generation. But I've lost someone I always respected, always enjoyed seeing, and always came away from a little wiser after spending time with him. And today I'm just asking God, welcome him home, and let Senator Lindsey Graham rest in peace. Kevin McCullough, coming right back. If you could impact the world for Christ right now, would you? Hi, it's Kevin McCullough with That Kevin Show, and I know you would. That's why we're joining with the Bible League International to send Bibles to 10,000 waiting Christians in places like Asia, Africa, Latin America, and the Middle East. 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
1: Welcome back. It's That Kevin Show, thatkevinshow.com. Glad you're with us. And, you know, on a weekly basis, we take a look at foreign policy and what's going on. We've got a lot of great contributors that help us out from time to time. Rear Admiral Peter Brown is back with us from the America First Policy Institute. His specialty is the Western Hemisphere. But before we come home to your comfort zone, Admiral, let's talk a little bit about the president's patience that have run out with Iran, and now they're claiming that they're attacking people in the Strait again. Now, for people that don't understand, there's basically two kind of territorial sets of waters there in the Strait. There's the kind of the Oman side and the Iran side. They're trying to force everybody that's in the Strait to only pass on the Iranian side, which now they're trying to shut down. So I don't even really understand the Iranians' mindset behind what they're trying to accomplish. In the meantime, the president has said, nope, that's it, everybody out of the pool, and we are blowing up everything that we can find related to the IRGC. What has this done to the overall effort thus far?
2: Well, thanks for having me back, Kevin. And I think last time we spoke a couple of weeks ago, I just come back from a trip that included some time in Turkey. And so I got to hear from people who are much more geographically close to the problem set than we are. That said, the oil market is a global market, and things that happen in the Strait of Hormuz affect not only those immediate countries, but the United States and Western Europe, which is even more economic risk from the constraints on the oil trade than we are. And as you said, there's two geographic waterways there that comprise the Strait of Hormuz. There's the Iranian side, north or east side, depending on which part of the geography you're looking at, and then the Omani side, which is the south or western passage. But they're both very narrow. The overall Strait width is only a couple dozen miles, and the navigable channels are only a couple miles wide. And so any vessel through there is at military risk as long as Iran claims and believes that they have the authority and the capability to close off the strait to traffic. And as they continued to act on that misguided belief over the past couple of weeks, as you said, the president has grown impatient with that. And I think the world has started to grow impatient with that, as we saw with NATO just in Turkey just last week.
1: Well, let's talk about then the options that are on the table, because I don't think that we have any interest in hurting the general population of the people of Iran. We've kind of gone out of our way to draw a distinction between the IRGC and everyday Iranians. What do we know about how many more options the Iranians have in terms of weaponry and things that we need to take out?
2: Yeah, and that's one of the challenges of dealing with an authoritarian regime, whether it's Iran, China, or elsewhere, that the state purports to speak for all of the people when we know that it doesn't. And so it's very difficult for the good actors here, the United States and others, to maintain that clear distinction between the regime, its military arms, its intel arms, and its proxies, and the people who we generally want to see achieve a level of freedom and prosperity that they haven't had for more than 40 years now. And so the military options for the United States remain the full range of options, air, land, sea, space, undersea. And I think that you'll see an active coalition growing over the next couple of weeks, as the NATO countries have also seeing how badly they're affected by this economically. And,
1: well, I hope so.
2: And very often, a few times that I've been on with you and in other venues, I've bemoaned the lack of a robust U.S. merchant marine fleet. But the fact is that that's actually protecting us a little bit now, because we don't have many U.S. flagged ships over there other than our military vessels.
1: Right.
2: But as you mentioned, the Europeans, Western Europe and Asia, control most of the merchant shipping over there, and they're the countries that are economically held hostage by this. You mentioned the British, the French, but the Danes also with Maersk, Italy with, and Switzerland with MSC. I mean, those shippers have really, really been constrained over the past couple months by this Iranian activity. And I think that over time, not only the visible pressure that President Trump is putting and his cabinet are putting on our Western allies, but I think the commercial pressure that their major shippers and finance companies and energy companies will start to put on them will start to move them in the right direction.
1: Yeah, well, we can only hope so. All right. While that's all been going on, there's been a pretty big humanitarian crisis develop in Venezuela. Interesting the timing of all of this, because they're still trying to get their sea legs under them from the change in Maduro to whatever this more U.S. friendly administration is going to be like. What's the latest from there? This is the area that you have more expertise in. What are you thinking? What are you seeing?
2: Well, thanks. And first of all, those earthquakes, you know, the pair of the 7.2 followed by 7.5 and over 1,000 aftershocks.
1: Those are big numbers.
2: Those are big numbers. Thankfully, the loss of life was not to the level that it was in Haiti. But still, we're talking now officially over 4,400 deaths, about 16,000 injured, many more thousands homeless, buildings destroyed. So the devastation has been significant, and it's compounded when you have a both corrupt and incompetent government at the helm. Again, like we just talked about with Iran, a government that insists that it is in charge of all of the relief efforts. And we've seen some stories about, you know, kind of malign actors kind of at a sub-level of the Venezuelan regime that have been thwarting some of the relief efforts. And it's a scenario that, unfortunately, you know, we see the head, Delcy Rodriguez, nodding in the correct direction, but the body is not moving the right way. And all the information that we have so far is that that underlevel of the Venezuelan government and security forces have either been stopping or diverting the relief aid. So it's absolutely vital, not only that the U.S. government do its part, but these non-governmental organizations, there are a couple here in South Florida, the Global Empowerment Mission, Samaritan's Purse, the American Red Cross. These non-governmental organizations working directly with on-the-ground folks in Venezuela rather than through the corrupt regime are going to be a big part of the solution. And also, we're now moving from what I call, unfortunately, the photogenic phase of a disaster response and recovery mission, which is, you know, human chains of boxes going onto and coming off of airplanes, to the longer-term sustainable recovery, which is done through the maritime, through ships, shipping, cranes and containers, port facilities. And the La Guaira port in Venezuela needs to be assessed and recovered to facilitate that recovery. And that's going to involve the private sector. And it's the maritime sector, agriculture sector, energy sector. Those are all going to need inputs from the free market world, whether that's the United States, hopefully a new government in Colombia that's more market and success oriented will be able to assist as Venezuela's nearest neighbor. So I think the future bodes well, but the current situation, while it's not the, you know, cataclysm that it was just a couple of weeks ago, is corrosive to the development of the Venezuelan people. And it's right now undermining the United States' goal of a safe, stable, and prosperous Venezuela. We've taken a couple steps back, and it'll take a while to recover that. But again, I think engagement with the private sector in these enabling infrastructures of Venezuela is going to be absolutely vital.
1: And I don't know, it seems like they're just kind of baring fangs to see if they can dare us to do what we would do, and I think that's a stupid move on their part, but, you know, I'm not, yeah. None of them sought my advice before doing any of this, so we'll go from there.
2: Yeah, and as we said, I think that, you know, what our foreign policy elites since the end of the Cold War have told us that the rules-based international order is the source of our protection, and that is clearly not true. A robust American military, a robust American economy, and a robust American president are what protects the United States of America. And we're seeing that now when those muscles are flexed internationally, our adversaries, they bow up. But then when push comes to shove, the American military and the will of this American president to push back against our adversaries, I think, will carry the day.
1: Rules have only ever been as strong as the paddle that's willing to spank the behind of the person that breaks them. So yep. We'll go from there.
2: Wisdom from my mother.
1: Yeah. Well, my backside is a perfect testament to that. Rear Admiral Peter Brown, thank you for all that you do. We appreciate it.
2: And thank you, Kevin, for giving voice.
1: You got it. Kevin McCullough coming back.
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6: Josh Booth back with Bill Bullington. And hey, Bill, I seem to hear a lot about taxes when it comes to investing.
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0: Kevin Show, thatkevinshow.com. Always glad to have you with us. Always glad to be sending the glad tidings of good news to those who want it. I'm talking about Scripture. You know that I have a love for the Bible. You know that's why we talk about how do we live every day. And we look to what? Scripture to inform us as to how we should be living stuff goes. That's just the way it works. Well, part of what I love about this job is that we get to give that Bible, that inspiration, that aspiration, that instruction, that correction. We get to give that to people who desperately want it through our friends at the Bible League. And if you're just hearing about them for the first time, which you may be in some 399 places, I know my homies in New York, we've been doing Bible League for a long time. But for those of you in the rest of the country that are just getting us for the first time this year, this is all brand new. And I want you to know that Bible League is an organization. It's one of those organizations I've known forever. And I love this group of people. What they do is remarkable and amazing, and it's just truly a blessing to people that come into contact with it. Michael Woolworth is back with us, and Michael, I say that with all earnestness and sincerity. What you guys do is give a shot in the arm to people who are converted to Christianity. They've given their heart and lives to Jesus. They want to grow. They're hungry. They want to know more about what their relationship to Jesus means and how it operates and what they're supposed to be doing with it and all the rest of that.
1: Well, you know, you and I are excited about church growth, right? I mean, we know that Jesus said, look, in John 4, if I be lifted up, I'll draw the nations to myself, right? How refreshing to take, you know, a little bit of a break from the headlines of the day and be reminded that God is at work in his world through his word, right? As you say, Kevin, these are people who have come to saving faith. Their hearts are full. Their hands are empty, though. They're waiting for what? The precious word of God. And listen, that's what Bible League has done for nearly 90 years. We don't drill wells. We're not asking you to send, medicine or help build shelter today. All of those have their place in the course of global ministry. But Bible League has been solely committed to what? Putting these Bibles into empty, waiting hands and seeing God at work, bringing that joy to these believers. As you say, Kevin, they often, they always learn very quickly, Jesus is not to be kept to self. He's to be shared with others. And so, it's tempting to think, okay, my $5 gift, what in the world will that accomplish in this great big world? But Kevin, so many of the stories that we've shared over the years, even in our time together today, it all started with just a Bible. Somebody able to share what's in that Bible and a gracious God willing to bring people from the grips of spiritual darkness. And Kevin, I know you and your family have personally supported these campaigns over the years. Let me say people like Miriam of the Bronx who said today, I'm in at 10 Bibles. Stephen of New York City said, Michael, Kevin, count me in. I want to be a part of this at a dozen Bibles. And that's how it gets done. It's just, again, caring groups of people who say, look, I love my Bible. God has truly used his word to bring me where I'm at today in my walk with the Lord. And I simply want to give that privilege to others. And again, it happens at the princely sum of only $5 a Bible. And Kevin, as you've been saying over and over again, we've got this miracle multiplier of of 12. And we can tell you at Bible League now in our 88th year of ministry that on average a Bible impacts a dozen waiting, a dozen people that are waiting to hear the hope of the gospel. And so make that gift today, whatever level that is. Kevin and I can certainly suggest levels, but it really is up to you and the Lord, right? But remember that multiplier of 12, every $5 gift will impact a dozen people today. And again, if you can find a better kingdom investment, go chase that today. But if not, will you be a part of this today?
0: Yeah. 1-800-YES-WORD, 1-800-YES-WORD, or you can give online at thatkevinshow.com and click the Bible League banner at the top of the homepage. It's super simple to find. We're literally sending Bibles everywhere that Bible League is working this year. Michael, talk to me about the country of Malawi, because this is not a place that we talk about very often.
1: Africa has the highest number of refugees, about 50 million people displaced from their countries, likely to never return, right? They end up in places like the Zalika refugee camp in Malawi, Africa. Kevin, this is a place where about 60,000 women, men, and children have been packed into a camp designed for about 10,000. It's chaos. There's overcrowding. There's poor sanitation. People get sick. They die. There's people groups that hate each other. And so, again, total chaos. My colleague Nick went into that village, into that camp in that village. He said, this is what I found, Michael, when I visited the Zuleika refugee camp in Malawi, Africa.
2: Many of the people coming to the camp, in many cases, these are women whose husbands had been killed, were obviously coming in the most desperate of circumstances, wondering how they're going to look after their families, feed their children, and really feeling completely hopeless and homeless. But what we discovered is that many of them, through the work that we've been able to do there, are really finding hope. And some of them are saying that their sort of lifelong aspiration now is actually to stay in the camp as evangelists, which to me was remarkable.
1: Well, let me tell you what God has done there again through just ordinary listeners, people like you and me, right? Churches in that area said, "Look, we've got to take the hope of the gospel into this place." They worked with Bible League. We provide Bible studies. They took these three people week by week through it. Kevin, by the grace of God, I can tell you today, 1,000 people have said yes to Jesus. One of those, Miriam, a widow with 3 children, 3, 5, and 7, she desires to raise them in the ways of the Lord. Hey, God's at work. 1,000 people to Christ in Malawi, Africa.
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3: Most Americans think of Abraham Lincoln and they think of the Civil War. or the Emancipation. But in 1862, he signed another hugely significant piece of legislation, the Homestead Act. It offered eligible Americans up to 160 acres of land, not as a prize for the powerful, but as an opportunity for ordinary families willing to live on it, work it, and build something lasting. Why did it matter? Because Lincoln understood that freedom was not merely the absence of tyranny. Rather, freedom required responsibility, labor, stewardship, and moral courage. A free people must be given room to build, but they also must be willing to cultivate what they have been given. That still matters today. Liberty without responsibility decays. Opportunity without character collapses. Lincoln's lesson is clear. A nation stays free when its people remain willing to work, build, and steward freedom under God.
4: Come.

0: Kevin McCullough, glad to have you with us. It's Money Monday, and as we always do, we like to check in with Hillary Kramer, who's actually reporting to us live, I think, from the offices of the Fox Business Network. So she's very important. She's taking time out to be with us. We're very grateful. Hillary, thank you. You've got some fun stocks for us today.
1: Now, I brought you some stocks that I think can make real money for all of you listening out there, because there's a transformation going on. There's a rotation, and was once a big, big player that could make you 1,000%. It's not going to be like that going forward. So let's get right into it.
0: Sure.
1: And start. I'm going to start with my number two stock, because it's really my number one stock. Everyone listen up. Buy Mercado Libre, ticker symbol MELI. Okay, M is in Mary, E is in Edgar, L is in Lima, I is in India. Mercado Libre is the Amazon of Latin America, but the stock has dropped so much, pulled down to the point where it's now a value stock. And everyone thinks that they're spending too much on capital, but they're spending so much because they're building warehouses. And they're also developing an online on your iPhone banking program. And if you take a look, you will see revenue growth was 49% last quarter.
0: Wow.
1: That tells you everything you need to know. Now let's look at Cloudflare, NET. National, E is for Edgar, T is for Tom. Cloudflare is very interesting. We think that all this Wi-Fi just kind of goes around Earth and finds its way to us. But there's actually a connectivity cloud, and that's what Cloudflare does. 20% of all global internet traffic follows and flows through Cloudflare. Cloudflare saw a 12-month revenue increase 70%. And the company is very profitable, incredibly profitable. The market cap is $97 billion. Here's one that's going to surprise you all. It's a company called Block, but used to be called Square. XYZ, easy ticker symbol to remember, XYZ. What Block does, Block used to be Square. It's a way to pay. You know, like, someone pulls out a little, like, you know, you're going to buy, like, some, going to buy some Avon or, from somebody's house, and they pull out a little attachment on their iPhone.
0: Right.
1: Where you're paying that way. But Block has also expanded, and they have buy now, pay later, which has become very popular. Revenue growth was 5% last quarter, but gross profit was up 27%.
0: Wow.
1: Let's talk about ARM Holdings.
0: Okay.
1: Because they have something called CPU architecture. And it's so important to the smartphones and the data centers and the AI chips. And they get licensing fees on every single chip sold. 12-month change of stock price has been up 100%. Revenue has grown 20% last year. ARM Holding has a very important role. You can't just have intelligence. You can't just have brains. You also need a network, right? You also need other parts of the brain besides the one that does all the thinking.
0: Right.
1: Now, Roblox is one that I want everyone to think about buying, because the stock's been decimated. The stock's down 50% in 12 months, but revenue grew 39%.
0: So why is that? Hillary, why does that happen?
1: Okay, I got to tell you. Because Roblox had to put in an age certification program. And that lost them a lot. Wall Street didn't like it, you know, because anytime you have to limit your consumer base, your clients, those that love your product, you know, they'll just give you a discount on your stock.
0: But if revenue is up, it seems to me like the stock should still be sound.
1: Agreed with you 100%. Look, the growth story is intact here. It was just this age verification changes that hit engagement.
0: Yeah.
1: And then there was this litigation overhang, but I would buy the dip here. Now I brought you two more stocks, okay? Everyone should be buying Ford right now, and I'm meaning it. If of all these companies I've talked to you about, Ford is the one you should own. Let me tell you why. They don't just own Ford vehicles. They don't just own Ford trucks. They also have Ford Pro, which is the medium-sized trucks, the larger trucks, not the mega trucks. And Ford has developed subscription models where certain information in the car comes from a monthly model that you pay for, and that's called Ford Pro. And the average age of a car, Kevin, it's 14 and a half years old. And the average age of a medium-sized truck and a big truck, not a heavy-duty truck, but meaning a big truck like a F-350, is 14 and a half to 15 years old. So Ford's going to make money on servicing. Ford is eventually going to make money very soon when people start buying those new cars. And then my last one is very controversial. You'll know the name, everybody. Citigroup, ticker symbol C. There's been a big turnaround at Citigroup. Citigroup was never able to be all that profitable, but they've figured out a way to be profitable in really key areas like trading, investment banking, foreign exchange, cutting out certain consumer businesses, adding to other consumer businesses. When you look at their numbers, you see how investment banking, markets, and trading have done so well. U.S. consumer-based, banking, they have this turnaround person, Jane Fraser. In 12 months, the stock is up 70%. Revenue growth was 14% last quarter, the highest quarter in over a decade. I would buy some Citigroup. If you don't want to buy Citigroup, buy yourself some JP Morgan, JPM. That's a good one to own. But I think the banks have positioned themselves well, and they're not going to get themselves hurt in this go-around if we have a retracement. We're not going to see a 2008-2009 financial crisis, but we may see some kind of crisis.
0: All right. Well, on that note, Citigroup, Ford, Roblox, Arm Holdings, Block, Mercado Libre, and Cloudflare are Hillary's picks for the week. If you want to see them again, go join her LinkedIn. Her LinkedIn account is where she's putting all of her tips. And
1: follow me on LinkedIn and you'll see all of this ahead of time.
0: And catch her this afternoon on the Fox Business Network. Hillary, we always appreciate you. Thanks for being with us.
1: My pleasure, everyone. Have a wonderful week. Stay
0: all right.
1: Dry.
0: Kevin McCullough coming right back. Don't go away.
2: Stick around for more of That Kevin. Next.
0: Hi, Kevin McCullough. 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
2: 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It's that Kevin Show.
0: So glad you're with us. Welcome back. It's that Kevin Show, thatkevinshow.com. My good friends at the Bible League, and I do consider them good friends, we are doing all that we can to put the copy of God's Word into the hands of those who desperately want it but cannot get it. And we get to answer that prayer today, basically. We get to be an answer to prayer. And the truth is, Michael, there are people praying to receive a copy of Scripture all over the world right now. You know of some.
12: Well, you know, all of these people that we've talked about in our time together, Kevin, the spots you hear from time to time on this station, right? These are people that have come to saving faith. Without a doubt, their hearts are full, right? They're members of our spiritual family, but their hands are empty. They're waiting to be filled. And let me mention three of those praying for Bibles right now. Rohan is a former Hindu in the country of India. When he became a believer, he was beaten for his faith, but he's praying for a Bible in the Hindi language. He is in Bangalore, India. Jarrar is a former witch doctor on the continent of Africa in the country of Ethiopia. He's now a Jesus follower praying for a Bible. And then another one for you is Luis in the country of Ecuador, reached by a pastor we talked about at the front end of the hour, a man by the name of Carlo. He is a former crime boss. This man, Luis, was part of the drug cartel. Kevin, now he is a member of our spiritual family praying for a Bible in the ancient Quechua language. Tell me that God is not at work in his world through his word. And let me say thanks to people like Barbara of Brooklyn. She said, I'm in at 13 Bibles. Lyle of New York City said, Michael, Kevin, count me in. I want to be a part of this at that $150 level, a gift of 30 Bibles today. And Kevin, that's how it gets done. And, you know, we've shared a lot of needs this hour. I know it's been, what, 50 Bibles here, 1,000 Bibles there. But I also want you to hear of just somebody who talks about the reaction, what's actually happening, the outcome when you give that Bible today. This is Pastor Abel, and he is on the continent of Africa.
13: Thank you very much for supporting Bible League. Can you give to this ministry? You are touching life. I've seen people being changed by reading the Scripture. There are those who have been looking for the Scripture for a number of years. Buying a Bible, giving a Bible to somebody is the greatest gift you can give somebody in life.
12: Yeah, the Bible's the greatest gift. And again, Kevin, it's been a joy for me to come and be with you today to share what God is doing in his world. You know, Paul says in Galatians 6, bear one another's burdens and thus fulfill the law of Christ. And that's what we're doing with this kingdom work today, fulfilling the law of Christ, bearing those burdens, and again, putting the joy of God's word into empty, waiting hands all over the world.
0: That's what we want to see happen. And friend, it can, very simply, if we just each do what we can. If you're able today to sit down and say, okay, I'm going to look at my budget for this month. Where can I carve out a few dollars? Where can I do what's necessary to supply what my family needs and so forth? But beyond that, be able to say, okay, now I have from this amount, this is what I can do to give Bibles to those who don't have them but desperately want them. What would that be? Just take that number, whatever it is. Divided by five, that's the number of Bibles that you're going to be able to give. And then if you give that gift, multiply that number, that number of Bibles by the number 12, and that's how many people you will actually impact through your gift. Because for every Bible that's given, there's about 12 people that come to faith because of that. And that's what Bible League has traced now for more than 88 years in ministry. And to be really, like, brass tacks honest, that's why we do it. We want people to know Jesus. It's one of the greatest gifts we can give the planet is to bring Jesus to every heart and mind. And Bible League believes that that can be done best by putting Bibles into the hands of those who know him so that they can continue to tell others about him. 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
14: 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His presence is there. 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
15: News this hour from Town Hall. I'm Jason Walker. New works in store to help Ukraine as it continues to battle Russia. Lisa Dwyer reports.
16: Ukraine and nine other countries announced that they are forming a coalition to protect Europe from ballistic missiles. Zelensky was in Paris seeking help in developing measures against Russia's missile attacks that have pummeled Ukraine as the rest of Europe remains wary of Moscow's wider ambitions on the continent. Zelensky and leaders of Denmark, France, Germany, Italy, the Netherlands, Norway, Spain, Sweden, and the United Kingdom say they recognize the growing threat posed by ballistic missiles, which are harder to stop than cruise missiles or drones. I'm Lisa Dwyer.
15: 12 states are suing to block Paramount's takeover of Warner Brothers Discovery. Now, they claim the $81 billion merger would, quote, crush the competition in Hollywood and lead to fewer choices for consumers all across America. It also alleges the proposed merger would lead to higher prices, lower quality, and less content for movies and the television landscape. In the meantime, Paramount says no way. The company maintains that merging with Warner will be very good for all competitors alike. South Carolina Governor Henry McMaster tapping Darlene Graham Nordone, the late brother, late sister of Lindsey Graham, to temporarily replace him in the Senate. Majority Leader John Thune says she'll be sworn in Tuesday afternoon. 12 states are, as we mentioned, they're suing Paramount. We're learning more now. And efforts to continue in Venezuela following the twin earthquakes. You can help. 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
17: 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America's debt continues to climb, and uncertainty still hangs over the global economy. 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
15: In the western U.S., a fatality in the wildfire fighting efforts.
18: Authorities say an aircraft helping fight a Colorado wildfire has crashed into a reservoir, killing the pilot. The Gunnison County Sheriff's Office reports the aircraft went down in the Silverjack Reservoir, and the pilot's body

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2: Of six pitchers now throwing at 100 miles an hour plus, led by a pair of relievers. Aroldis Chapman still holds the record for the fastest officially verified pitch in MLB history at 105.8 back in 2010. Bob Agner reporting.
3: Well, the CEO of Volkswagen indicating he's trying to avoid closing plants as he seeks to turn around the automaker's performance. Germany-based companies facing pressure to cut costs at home before trying anything else. More on these stories, townhall.com.
4: Brand new Christians can learn a lot from those who've known the Lord for a while. But coming up today, Pastor Greg Laurie points out that the help goes both ways.
5: New believers need old believers. Old believers need new believers. Having a new believer in your life can have a reviving effect on you. As they discover Jesus for the first time, you can rediscover them. You stabilize them, they energize.

0: There's a good chance you've seen a two-man saw. With handles on both sides, it's an excellent example of teamwork. One man pushes, the other man pulls, and then vice versa. Some of those saws were 12 feet long. The Christian life has many examples of teamwork. And today on A New Beginning, Pastor Greg Laurie helps us focus on discipleship. It addresses the push and pull of daily life as a believer, where a new believer and a veteran believer each have something to offer the other.
1: Discipleship, the next step in following Jesus. So let me tell you some things now that new believers need. And I'm addressing these remarks to two groups of people. Number one, to new believers. But I'm also addressing my remarks to older believers, because this is what you need to do for younger believers. The new believer needs acceptance. We need to say to new believers, we accept you, we welcome you. Because you know what? New Christians have a lot of rough edges. They haven't learned the new Christian vocabulary yet. In fact, they might have a few words left over from their old vocabulary that will pop up now and then. Be patient with them. Be loving toward them. I think of how little I understood when I came to Christ. And thankfully, there were people that were accepting. Number two, a new believer needs assurance. They need assurance. They need to know that they're saved. So we need to assure them. And 1 John 5 says, these things we write to you that believe on the name of the Son of God, that you may know that you have eternal life. They can know, and we need to assure them. And if you're a new believer, we want to assure you as well. Number three, the new believer needs protection. They need protection. New believers are vulnerable to their own emotions. They don't understand it when they had a sense of euphoria when they accepted Christ, and 2 days later, it's gone. Maybe they thought, oh, it will always be this way, but it won't. You'll have days where you don't feel anything, right? So we need to say, that's okay, that's normal, nothing bad has happened. You need to learn how to walk by faith, not by feeling, because the Bible says the just shall live by faith. New believers are also vulnerable to false teachings. We have to ground them in Scripture. And old friends are going to show up that will try to drag them down. And old girlfriends and old boyfriends will suddenly materialize. And temptations they never had will suddenly appear. And the new believer, number four, needs fellowship. That's why we want to involve them in our lives. That's why small groups are so good. Because some things are learned in rows and others.

0: things are learned in circles, where you're together and you can talk about it and you can ask questions. And so we need to bring a new believer into the church. New believers need old believers. Old believers need new believers. Having a new believer in your life can have a reviving effect on you. As they discover truths for the first time, you can rediscover them. You stabilize them, they energize you. This is illustrated with spending time with children. Someone asked me in an interview recently, what do you like to do with your free time? And I said, I like to spend time with my grandkids. I call them up or text them, hey, what are you doing? You want to go somewhere? Yeah, we want to go do this, Papa. We want to get ice cream. Then we're going to get ice cream. We want to walk around in the mall. Let's do it. We want to do this other thing. Let's do that. See, my job is not to parent them. My job is to grandparent them. Fill them up with sugar and send them on home. Right? No, but seriously, it's to enter into their life, do what they want to do. You say, well, you know, that's a nice thing for you to do. Actually, I enjoy it. It's good for me too. And I think when you have a new believer in your life, it energizes you as well. You know, some grandparents have collected a lot of things over the years that they have in their home. And they say to the grandkids when they come over, don't touch anything. That's fragile. Don't break that. You know, get rid of all that junk, okay? Put it in a box. No one likes it anyway. It's funky old stuff. Put it away. Go admire it sometime in your own. When your grandkids come in, make your home a welcoming place. And the same is true spiritually. Have a life. Have a lifestyle. Have a home that's welcoming to new believers. It's good for them and it's good for you. Because a new believer might ask questions that you don't have the answers to. Therefore, you got to get back in the Bible again. And they'll remind you of things that maybe you have forgotten. I read an article about a number of billionaires who are trying to find a cure for aging. And some of them are getting blood. I'm not making this up. This seems insane to me. They're getting blood transfusions from healthy young people from the ages of 16 and 25, believing it will reverse the aging process. What they didn't plan for was the fact that after getting these blood transfusions, they moved back into their parents' house and played video games nonstop. So. Now, listen, you want a blood transfusion, get a new believer, not a dog, not a cat. They're fine. No, a human being that you can help grow spiritually. New believers are the lifeblood of the church. You show me a church that doesn't have a constant flow of new believers in it, and I will show you a church that's beginning to stagnate. As I've said before, we have a choice, evangelize or fossilize. We don't want to live in the past. We rejoice in what God has done, but that's then and this is now. And we want to keep reaching new people and help them come into a relationship with Christ. And that brings us now to what we call the Great Commission, here in Matthew 28, verse 16. Jesus said to his disciples, I've been given all authority in heaven and on earth. Therefore, go and make disciples of all nations, baptizing them in the name of the Father and of the Son and of the Holy Spirit. Teach these new disciples to obey all my commands I have given you, and be sure of this, says our Lord, I'm with you even to the end of the age. Next point, before I can make a disciple, I have to first be a disciple. Are you a disciple of Jesus Christ? And are you discipling someone else? Listen, we should be either discipling someone or we should be being discipled by someone. In other words, we should either have a new believer in our life that we're helping out, or we should have an older believer in our life that's helping us out. And guess what? Sometimes you can do both at the same time. You can have someone that's mentoring you and you can be mentoring somebody else. This is really important and it's part of what we're called to do. What is the Great Commission? Number one, he says, be baptized in the name of the Father, Son, and the Holy Spirit. And what else are we to do? We're to teach people to obey his commands. And by the way, the Great Commission is a command. In other words, Jesus says, hey, if you can work it out in your busy schedule, Would you mind, as a personal favor, to go into all the world? No, he says, I'm your Lord, I'm your commander, and I command you to go into all the world and preach the gospel. I like to be commanded by Jesus, don't you? That's a great thing to do. I remember years ago, I had the privilege of being asked to be on the board of directors of the Billy Graham Evangelistic Association by Billy himself. And so I was brought onto the board. And one day, Billy said, I need a hat, because Billy was always losing his hats. Craig, he said, I want you to get me a hat. I felt like I was on a mission from God. We were in some city where he was doing a crusade, and I went down to the local mall and I found a hat store. I think it was called Lids, maybe. And I've never seen so many hats in my life. And I didn't know what his size was. I'm looking and praying, God, give me wisdom. What's the right hat for Billy Graham? And then I finally found a hat. And I went to him, Billy, I got you a hat, so ball cap. He says, thank you. He put it on. The next day, there was a picture of him wearing my hat. I said, that's my hat. I got him that hat. And then he lost it. So, you know. But I love the fact that Billy Graham said, do this for me. It was my honor. It's my privilege to do anything to help a man of God like that. Now think, the Lord Jesus Christ is saying, do this for me. Look at all that I've done for you. Now I want you to do the following. Go into all the world and make disciples of all nations. It's a command. It's not given to only the original disciples, nor is it given to the so-called professionals alone, like pastors or evangelists or missionaries. These words are addressed to every follower of Jesus. They're addressed to you. So here's my question. Are you making disciples? When's the last time you've shared the gospel? When's the last time you've taken a new believer under your wing and helped them to grow spiritually?
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1: Well, we're getting some important perspective on the discipleship process today, as Pastor Greg shows us how it helps equip new believers and long-time believers as well.
0: The calling of God is the enabling of God. He will give you all of the power that you need. Look at verse 18. Jesus says, all power is given to me in heaven and in earth. Go therefore and make disciples. Now, whenever you see the word therefore, find out what it's there for. It's always drawing on what was previously said. So contextually, Jesus says, all power is given to me in heaven and on earth. Go therefore. Wait, but you have the power. I don't have it. No, I'm giving it to you, says Jesus. Go therefore into all the world and make disciples. What does it mean to go and make disciples? It means to lead others to Christ, establish them spiritually, and do it again. It's sort of like wash, rinse, repeat. You've seen that on some direction for cleaning something. Wash, rinse, repeat. Or evangelize, stabilize, immobilize. This is our job. You do it again, you do it again, and you do it a few more times, and then you keep doing it. It never stops. It's a lifetime commitment. Somewhere along the line, we've separated evangelism from discipleship, but they're really one and the same. The Great Commission is not just gospel proclamation, it's follow-up and it's discipleship. And it would be like a doctor, you know, delivering a baby and then giving the baby a box of Pampers and saying, son, you got to get out there. It's a rough world, but you'll do okay. That baby needs to be cared for. Speaking of babies, a study was conducted in a large hospital and they discovered something interesting. It found that the people working in the nursery noticed that the babies who were in their cribs near the door did better than the babies in the cribs in the other parts of the room. They wondered why. After careful study, they discovered the nurses were more prone to give attention to the babies near the door as they went about their duties. This is what a new believer needs. They need care. They need attention. You need to take time for them. This is what we're all called to do. And listen to what Christ says in closing. He says, go into all the world, make disciples of all nations. And then he says, and lo, I am with you even to the end of the age. This promise is not simply saying that Jesus is with us, but he is if you're a Christian. Because Jesus said, I'll never leave you or forsake you. But this is a promise in its context that is specifically saying to those who are fulfilling the Great Commission, allow me to paraphrase. Jesus is saying, as you go into all the world and make disciples of all nations, teaching them to observe all things that I have commanded you, lo, I am with you. In other words, I'm going to be with you in a special way. I'm going to bless you in a unique way. I'm going to use you in a fantastic way as you go about doing this thing that I've called you to do. So this is a great promise. It's a blessing to us as well as to the person we are helping. So here's my question for you. Are you doing this? And if not, why not? Let's do it. This is a lifelong calling for all of us to be engaged in. But we can't do this on our own strength. We're going to fail. We're going to fall short. But there's a promise of power to every Christian to do what God has called them to do. In Acts 1:8, Jesus says, you shall receive power after the Holy Spirit has come upon you to be witnesses to me in Jerusalem, Judea, Samaria, and the uttermost parts of the earth. I'll give you the power you need. And it's interesting, the word that Christ uses for power there comes from the Greek word dunamis. Dunamis, which we translate into the word dynamite. You've probably heard of Alfred Nobel because there's something called the Nobel Peace Prize. Did you know that Alfred Nobel was an incredible inventor and he actually invented something that we now know as dynamite? So during World War I, this was a game changer to have something with that explosive power. And Nobel went to a friend who knew Greek and he said, what is the Greek word for explosion? And the man said, well, it's dunamis. And so Nobel named it dynamite. But the problem was so many lives were taken because of dynamite. Alfred Nobel decided he didn't want to be known for that. So he developed something called the Nobel Peace Prize, which had a cash prize attached to it that was given to people who worked for the cause of peace. And today we know him more for that. But here's the point. Explosive dynamite power. Paul says, I'm not ashamed of the gospel of Christ. It's the power, same word, of God unto salvation. There's power. And you need power. We all need power. We plug our phones in every day. My phone is constantly draining. What about yours? And we plug in our cars now too. We plug in all kinds of things. God wants to infuse you with Holy Spirit power each and every day. The Bible says, don't be drunk with wine, but be filled with the Holy Spirit, speaking to yourself in psalms and hymns and spiritual songs, singing and making melody in your heart to the Lord. And that word that is used there for be filled means be constantly filled over and over and over again. You need refills. But it seems strange to you if you had a car and drove it for maybe a week and then it wasn't running. You took it to the gas station and you think, can you fix this car for me? And they would ask you, have you refilled it with gas? Oh, I didn't know about that. No one told me. Yeah, you need to refill your car. Listen, God gives refills. He'll fill you again and again. And you can ask him for that power. So we're going to close our service today by asking God to give us this power we need to do this job he has called us to do. And this power is available. So we'll pray together and say, Lord, fill us with the Holy Spirit. You want to do that? Yes. Let's pray. Father, thank you for your promise. Thank you for your calling. Thank you for the privilege of serving you. And you have promised power. You've said you will give the Holy Spirit to those that ask you. So we ask now, because Scripture promises, ask and it shall be given. Seek and you shall find. Knock and the door shall be open. So we're asking for this power in our life. Power to be a witness. Power to overcome our fears. Power to take risks for the kingdom of God. Power to share our faith. Power to disciple, to take other believers under our wing and be a friend to them. Be an example to them. Be someone who can mentor them and help them get mature and strong. And then go and repeat this process again and again. We see the calling, Lord. We fall short. So we're praying now that you will fill us with your Holy Spirit. Why don't we just pray this together? Just pray this after me. Fill me with your Holy Spirit, Lord. Just pray that. There it is. Fill us, Lord. Fill us with your Holy Spirit. Today, tonight, tomorrow. Open doors of opportunity for us. Let us be sensitive to your leading. Help us to not quench the Holy Spirit, but help us instead to yield to the Holy Spirit. And Lord, we know that you will guide us and empower us and do things through us that will amaze us if we'll just open up. Amen.
1: 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It's the story of George Whitefield, who was an itinerant evangelist who preached the gospel throughout colonial America. Here's the movie's director, Joshua Enck.
4: He would ride in one of his missions trips to the colonies. He went 5,000 miles on horseback from Georgia up to the New England states. He preached three times a day. He'd wake up at, four in the morning and spend 2 hours with the Lord before he ever even got behind a pulpit. He built his own pulpit.
5: Yes.
4: You know, people don't do that for stardom or for ego. They do that because they have a broken heart for the lost, because he knew what it was like to be in the dark.
5: Yes.
4: And so I think that's where his power and love came from.
5: That's right.
4: He had firsthand experience with it.
1: So George Whitefield had a collapsible pulpit strapped to his horse. So, Pastor Greg, I've talked to the guys here at Harvest, and we've built you a collapsible pulpit for the top of your Yugo.
0: Yes, I can't wait to start using it. you know, that's an amazing thing. The guy traveled with his own pulpit because people were everywhere. He didn't need to preach in the confines of a church building. He could preach wherever he went. And in a way, Dave, we all have our own pulpit, if you will. Our pulpit is our platform. It's in our neighborhood. It's in our school campus. It's our workplace. It's our social media. You can take your pulpit, so to speak, and use it to talk about Jesus Christ wherever you go. And you're going to be inspired by this film that has been made about this prolific preacher, George Whitefield. Just as surely as George Washington is our founding father, the father of our country, as he's often called, and rightly so, George Whitefield, in many ways, is our spiritual founding father. Imagine that. Two Georges played a role in founding the United States of America. So find out more about the first George, George Whitefield, and his ministry, and the impact that it had in this film that's called A Great Awakening. You're thinking, oh, it's some boring documentary. I'm going to fall asleep. The opposite is true. This movie is dynamic, powerful performances, incredible music. It's just so well-crafted. I love this film, and American history and spiritual history is going to come alive to you as you watch it. 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They're going to love it. 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

Welcome to today's edition of Time in the Vineyard with pastor teacher Jeff Toring. 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

0: You see, now you have to have the teachings of Daniel all in your mind as you're going through these prophets, because the Bible interprets itself. So if you're not familiar with Daniel, then we won't know what's happening here. If you don't know what's happening here, then it's difficult to understand Daniel, which then makes it difficult to understand the book of Revelation, and that's where all backsliders and sinners go, and they don't understand anything. But it sounds weird, so let's go there anyway. So what he's dealing with here, Babylon at the time of Babylon in the future, because remember, we're 100 years behind Daniel here. Well, you read on, and he says, if you come all the way down to verse 10, he says, "For the stars of heaven and the constellations thereof shall not give their light. The sun shall be darkened in his going forth, and the moon shall not cause her light to shine." This is the verse that Jesus quotes in the Olivet Discourse. So if Jesus is talking about this in the Olivet Discourse in a future tense, then you know he's not talking about the Babylon of Mesopotamia. You see, we have two Babylons throughout Scripture. You have the Babylon, the historical Babylon, that was that of the part of Mesopotamia. Then you also have the Babylon that is described, which is the Roman Empire Babylon. And so we put these two together and we find out, all right, he's not talking about here the Babylonian Empire, which was part of Mesopotamia, because this is future of Jesus Christ. So he talks about the stars falling from the sky. Jesus says, this is the end of the days. At the very end time, there'll be a huge war. We know that as Armageddon. And the stars themselves will fall from the sky. The sun will be darkened. The heavens themselves will shake. And I don't want to go through all that. Jesus teaches us that in the discourse. But what he does here, because if you just go over to the next column, in verse 17, he says, "Behold, I will stir up the Medes against them." Now he's cluing you in to say, okay, now I'm talking about the other historical period. Because we know just in regular history who comes after the Babylonian Empire. The Medo-Persian Empire. So you see how the prophet, he's seeing things a little bit blurry. He doesn't know it. Are we talking about this time? Are we talking about this time? And what it happens is he's giving clues through both so that we know how to rightly divide the word of truth and understand what he's saying. So here then, he says, "Well, behold, I will stir up the Medes and the Persians against them, and they shall not regard silver, and as for gold, they shall not delight in it." They're not going to be bought off. You're not going to pay a ransom. The Persian Empire is going to come in and crush down the Babylonians. They will take no prisoners. Everyone will be butchered. And we go a little further to chapter 14. And again, he's talking of the king of Babylon. Look at chapter 14 and verse 4. "Thou shalt take up this proverb against the king of Babylon and say, how hath the oppressor ceased? The golden city is ceased." It's amazing. It's with emphasis. The prophet is bothered by it. It's the burden of Babylon. Now, continue reading on, which we don't have time. He just says the whole earth is at first at rest. So he's talking to them in the golden age. But then he says, concerning the king of verse 9, "Hell from beneath is moved for thee to meet thee at thy coming." He's talking of the king of Babylon. Verse 10, "All they shall speak and say unto thee, art thou also become weak as we? Art thou become like unto us? Thy pomp is brought down to the grave, and the noise of thy vials, the worm is spread under, you're going down." But then he says something interesting in 12. "How art thou fallen from heaven, O Lucifer?" Now, if you're reading the prophet, it's like, you remember in the New Testament when they were preaching the gospel, and the guy, the Ethiopian eunuch, travels all the way to Jerusalem to hear what's going on over there, and then he buys, because he's wealthy, he buys a scroll of Isaiah, and he's reading it on his way home on his caravan, and he goes, "I can't tell who the prophet is talking about. Is he talking about himself, or is he talking about somebody else? Because it seems to change gears halfway through." And it does here. Clearly at first, verse 14, because he says, we're talking about the king of Babylon, but then all of a sudden in verse 12, "How art thou fallen from heaven, O Lucifer?" I thought we were talking about the king of Babylon. And what he's doing is he's taking an overlay, the clear plastic overlay, and he's saying, this is what I'm talking about, but I want to show you actually what's really behind what I'm talking about. We're talking about Babylon, We're talking about a king who is ruthless. We're talking about a king that will set up an image and everyone will bow down. Anytime you hear the music play, they will worship me. But who's really behind that? Because what did Paul write in Ephesians? We don't wrestle against flesh and blood, but against principalities and powers, spiritual wickedness in high places. And so what Isaiah the prophet here is saying, well, we're talking about the king of Babylon, yes, but who's really behind the king of Babylon? Lucifer himself. So much so that he is addressing him as if he is Lucifer, or back and forth. He could be addressing Nebuchadnezzar as Lucifer, or Lucifer as Nebuchadnezzar. They're so closely linked here in the story that he's saying you can almost not tell the difference between the two. And look what he says concerning this. Oh, Lucifer, son of the morning. Now, those of us who know, that's a real close title to Jesus Christ, the morning star, the son of the morning. Because we're well of the wiles of the devil. He is acting as an angel of light. The devil doesn't come around with a pitchfork and a tail. He's going to come and bless you with all kind of things. Anything that he needs to do to get your attention so that you don't pay attention. The son of the morning, how thou art cut down to the ground, which didst weaken the nations. You see the chaos in the nations. That explains why there's war. How can another person shoot on purpose another person in the face and blow half their face off? He says in 13, what's really behind all this? For thou hast said in thine heart, Lucifer, or Nebuchadnezzar, both maybe, thou hast said in thine heart, I will ascend into heaven. I will exalt my throne above the stars of God. I will sit upon the mount of the congregation in the sides of the north. He has an enormous level of pride and arrogance. I will do this. I will ascend above the heights of the clouds. I will be like the Most High. Isn't that what he's always tried to be? He's tried to usurp God's throne. He tries to imitate God. He's the great counterfeiter, the deceiver, who acts and wants to be treated as though he is the sovereign. I will be like the Most High, he sticks out his chest and pronounces. So what we see here is both together, and both are highly influenced. Now the New Testament tells us, Paul writes to Timothy, you have to be careful with the traps of the devil, because he says something very dangerous there in the New Testament concerning, actually he says two things concerning unconverted people, people who are not born again. One, he says that the devil is able to take them at his will. In other words, it's not hard. The traps of the devil, I'm not talking of demons, I'm talking of our archenemy, the devil. Even the archangel says, I don't want to bring a railing accusation against that particular one. Paul says to Timothy, be careful what you do, because the devil is able to take the unconverted, not the believers, but the unconverted, at his will. It's easy. Paul also says in Romans that the people who are unconverted are slaves to sin. They can't stop themselves. Even if they want to, they can't. And haven't we seen this with people over and over, especially now because heroin is becoming so bad, or fentanyl? They know. We're getting bad fentanyl from China. Everyone knows. They sure know it. Yet, we can't stop. So when we're looking at this, we can kind of get an idea. All right, well, he's talking about Babylon, the king of Babylon, Nebuchadnezzar. So let's move forward 100 years to our text then, and then put the pieces together. We have found that the king has set up an image to worship. We have also found that the people that he has chosen to serve him are all those who are very familiar with the curious arts. The magi, the astrologers, the Chaldeans, the soothsayers, all people who are involved in the blackness and the darkness of the devil himself. So when we come here now, he's made this decree, everyone has to bow down and worship every time you hear the music, and of course we know what happens. Verse 8, chapter 3 of Daniel. Wherefore, at that time, certain Chaldeans came near and accused the Jews. Certain Chaldeans. They are the highly educated elites. This is the staunch liberal professors in most of our universities. Don't question me. Because I have all the letters after my name. I am the professor. You are only the student. The only humility they know is fictitious. They're what Paul says, they are lewd fellows of the baser sort. That's who the king's advisors are, the Chaldeans. They are fueling the flames, and they are going to fulfill Satan's title as the accuser. And what are they doing here? They're accusing the Jews. The accuser of the brethren. So we see the arch enemy here is standing up. Not all the way, but enough that we can see. So look what happens. They accused the Jews. Verse 9, they spake and said to the king Nebuchadnezzar, O king, live forever. Thou, O king, hast made a decree that every man that shall hear the sound of the cornet, the flute, the harp, the sackbut, the psaltery, the dulcimer, and all kinds of music shall fall down and worship the golden image. They're not telling him anything he doesn't know. Why are they repeating the decree? Verse 11. Oh, and by the way, and the decree, whoso falleth not down and worshipeth, that he should be cast into the midst of a burning fiery furnace. And there are certain Jews whom you, look at this, you see the accusing that's going on. These men are not helping him. They are on his cabinet. They are supposed to be in support of the king. They are in no shape like that though. They're accusing the king with purpose. There are certain Jews whom thou hast over the affairs of the province of Babylon, Shadrach, Meshach, and Abednego. These men, O king, that you have set over the affairs of our province, have not regarded thee. They serve not thy gods. Now notice, it's not, they don't regard us. They don't serve our gods of Babylonian. All the arrows are now all focused on him. And so they don't regard you, O king. They don't serve your gods, nor worship the golden image which thou hast set up. They are absolutely backing him into a corner. You can see the demons and the devil all around him whispering, yeah, you can't take that. You're not going to take that. There's no way you can take that. Do you hear what they're saying? And you can hear. Now, remember in Isaiah, I will ascend to the throne. I will sit upon the thing. I will be the man. What it is the pride of Nebuchadnezzar. The devil knows this because they too are just alike. And they're prodding and poking and getting him. And they're pushing his buttons to the point where they know he cannot stop himself. They're backing him right into a corner where he's got nowhere to go. And you can see, because in verse 13, then Nebuchadnezzar, in his rage and fury, commanded, and you can almost see the talons of the devil appear out of the darkness around his throat. He is absolutely furious. In his rage and fury, commanded to bring Shadrach, Meshach, and Abednego. Then they brought these men before the king. Now look at it. This is so interesting. Because he is absolutely furious and raging at what is being said. Yet in 14, he tries to give them an out. Now you got to remember, Nebuchadnezzar, these are people who have helped him. I had a terrible dream. Nobody else could help me. But Daniel did, and his fellows. There's been 20 years of relationship. These men have been living with integrity. They have been helping him. Not like the Chaldeans who are just, everyone's out for themselves. But Daniel, Meshach, and Abednego, these guys are actually serving the king with actual humility. And so he's shocked by this. And so look at it in 14. Even though he's in absolute rage, Nebuchadnezzar spake and said unto them, is it true? O Shadrach, Meshach, and Abednego? Do you not serve my gods? You can see signs of benevolence in him. Don't you? When he's in this room, these people are just spiking him on. But in reality, he knows, I like these guys. Is it true? He's trying to do something. Do you not serve my gods nor worship the golden image which I have set up? And look at verse 15, he gives them another chance. Now, if ye be ready at what time ye hear the sound of the cornet, the flute, the harp, the sackbut, the psaltery, the dulcimer, and all kinds of music, and you fall down and worship the image which I have made, well, he's giving him another chance. Does anybody see Jesus in this picture? You should. What we're doing is we're learning the wiles of the devil. And they don't change. So Pontius Pilate, I don't find any fault in this man. He's done nothing wrong. And they shouted out, crucify him. And he says, shall I crucify your king? And then they do the exact same thing.
1: We have no king but Caesar. Maybe you're not a friend to Caesar.
0: Well, away with him then. He tries to give them another chance. If you guys will just do this, you can almost, in his mind, he's thinking, for me, just do it. Fall down and worship the image. And again, we know this isn't talking only of the historical narrative. We have an antichrist coming. And when you get the little alarm on your 5G network cell phone that says, bow down and worship, you will bow down and worship. Even if there is a person who is in state who says, you know, I actually like that guy. Too bad. Do it. And look at the response. Here's where I kind of struggle a little. Maybe you do too. Verse 16, Shadrach, Meshach, and Abednego, look how it says, they answered and said to the king, O Nebuchadnezzar, we are not careful to even answer thee in this matter. If it be so, our God. You know, there are certain places where we need to be diplomatic. We're about to be thrown into a fireplace here. Maybe we should try being a little bit diplomatic. You know that he's trying to help them. But they are just independent, fundamental, God-fearing, sin-hating, King James-carrying kind of people. We're not bowing down. I will not do it. I will not do it. If so be our God whom we serve, he's able to deliver us from the burning fiery furnace. Now notice their words. And he will deliver us out of thine hand, O king. They know there's a good chance we're not going to make it. Our God is able to deliver us out of the fiery furnace, but we are sure he'll deliver us out of your hand. Either by way of death or a miracle. But either way, we're good. So be it known unto you, O king, that we will not serve thy gods, nor worship the golden image which thou hast set up. Now notice here in 19, then Nebuchadnezzar, he is full of fury, and look at it, and the form of his visage was changed. What do we see? He has now been taken captive. He is changed. He is like Judas Iscariot. The devil has entered into him. And you can even see it on his face. His visage which changed against Shadrach, Meshach, and Abednego, they're no longer our friends, because the truth is you're either on our side or you're not. You are either converted or you are not. You are either born again or you are not. You are either in the camp that's going for the cross or you are against it. There's no in between. So we see what happens then. These men were bound in their coats, in their hosen, in their hats, and other garments. The reason that the author writes that down, Daniel, says because this is done in haste, because normally they're stripped naked before they're tortured to death. It's part of the humility. It's why Jesus, before he went to the cross, they stripped him naked. Part of the punishment is we're going to totally humiliate you in front of everybody before we kill you. But this was so hasty, because he's so enraged, because the devil is so upset. We're going to burn them right in their clothes, their hats, their hosen, everything they got on. We're going to kill them and burn them alive. Throw them in. And in the meantime, get the largest, bulkiest men of my army to get them to tie them up and to throw them in. So 21, these men were bound in their coats, their hosen, and their hats, and their other garments, and were cast in the midst of the burning fiery furnace. Therefore, because the king's commandment was urgent and the furnace exceeding hot, the flame of the fire slew those men that took up Shadrach, Meshach, and Abednego. And these three men, Shadrach, Meshach, and Abednego, fell down, bound into the midst of the burning fiery furnace. And look at it. Then Nebuchadnezzar, the king, was astonished and rose up in haste. And spake and said unto his counselors, did we not cast three men into the midst of the fire? They answered and said unto the king, true, O king. Three men went down into the pit. Verse 25, he answered and said, lo, I see four men loose, walking in the midst of the fire, and they have no hurt. And the form of the fourth is like the Son of God himself. Our good king would go with them into the fire to make sure that they were comfortable there and save their lives. Now, the question is we know that Jesus Christ doesn't have to make a special appearance with them to save them. He doesn't have to do that. You can only speak the word and my servant will be healed. He doesn't need to show the appearance. He doesn't do this. Then your question is then why does he do that? Why does he make a special appearance? This is what we know of as a Christophany. Jesus Christ appearing in the form of flesh before Bethlehem. He's showing in his humanhood and he's coming alongside his people. But why is he doing that? It's grace. He's not showing himself for Meshach, Shadrach, and Abednego's. He's showing himself and revealing himself for Nebuchadnezzar the king. Isn't that amazing grace? The one who is the vilest offender, the sinner himself, Nebuchadnezzar, the epitome of wickedness, who is the one who threw these men into the flames, is being shown grace. What Jesus is saying to him is, here I am. Look, I'm saving these people from you. That's why he says, and the form of the fourth is like the Son of God. How does he know that? The only way you can know that is as if God revealed it to him. Isn't that like us? Just drenched in sin, yet he reveals himself to us. This is real. This isn't folklore. This is how God works. He reaches down even to the worst sinners and says, well, let me show you something. And this isn't his first time. It's grace after grace after grace. It's marvelous, wonderful, matchless grace. Just like us. And look at the response. Then Nebuchadnezzar came near the mouth of the burning fiery furnace and spake and said, Shadrach, Meshach, and Abednego, you servants of the Most High God, come forth and come here. And they do. Well, I thought, wait a minute. I thought he was a picture of the devil. There's one thing that the devil cannot duplicate or make in a counterfeit way. He will never, ever imitate grace. He'll imitate God down to the T. But I'm not letting you go. That's how we know who we're dealing with. They come forth out of the midst of the fire, and look at it. The princes and the governors and the captains and the king's counselors being gathered together saw these men, upon whose bodies the fire had no power, nor was there a hair of their head singed, neither was their coats changed, nor even the smell of the fire had passed on them. Then Nebuchadnezzar spake and said, blessed be the God of Shadrach, Meshach, and Abednego, who hath sent his angel and delivered his servants and trusted in him and have changed the king's word. What does that mean? He changed the king's word. Because nobody can change except for the King of Kings. He's the only one. And Nebuchadnezzar, you can see him. He's coming along. You are an absolute vile offender. But you see him coming. He's coming to Christ. And I think he's about to get saved. Maybe it's someone here who needs to get saved. Because blessed be the God of Shadrach, Meshach, and Abednego, who hath sent his angel, changed the word of the king. Therefore, he makes a new decree that every people, nation, language, which speak anything amiss against the God of Shadrach, Meshach, and Abednego, shall be cut in pieces. He's starting to actually look like the king. He will rule with a rod of iron. You see the millennium starting to seep in here. Anybody who doesn't before, bow down and worship the Antichrist. After that is crushed with a stone that is cut out without hands, the king will rule from Zion. And so they are promoted, Shadrach, Meshach, and Abednego, into the province of Babylon.

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12: News this hour from Town Hall. I'm John Scott. The U.S. launching a third night of strikes against a broad swath of Iran. President Trump notified Congress that limited military action had resumed. Tehran launching strikes at U.S. regional allies and said it struck and disabled two super tankers. The UAE said Iranian missiles did hit two of its tankers in Omani territorial waters in the Strait of Hormuz, killing one crew member. U.S. Central Command said it will resume its naval blockade of ships going to and from Iranian ports. Global oil prices surged more than 9% on the news. South Carolina Governor Henry McMaster tapping Darlene Graham Nordone as her late brother Lindsey Graham's temporary replacement in the Senate.
13: I think this is what Lindsey would have wanted, and I plan to honor him in this way. Now to Lindsey, I miss you more than I can even put into words. But I'm going to do this. I got it.
12: Nordone will serve the remaining months of his term, which ends in January. Majority Leader John Thune says she will be sworn in this afternoon. A special election next month will determine the new Republican nominee for Graham's seat. Another round of sweltering heat in store for much of the U.S. this week. The National Weather Service predicts that more than 90 temperature records across the U.S. will be tied or broken this week through Wednesday. Most of those will be overnight heat records. National Weather Service meteorologist Ray Martin says some weekend microburst storms causing trouble in Philly.
14: We had a particularly strong series of storms which developed along the western and southern portions of the city of Philadelphia. They were fairly localized and isolated, but the areas that got hit were, you know, very urban areas of west and south Philadelphia, and there was pretty widespread tree damage and power disruption.
12: No injuries were reported. More of these stories from townhall.com.
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All Scripture is for us, but not all Scripture is to us. That's one of Dr. J. Vernon McGee's unforgettable statements. And you'll hear it again as we continue our study in Matthew 5. It's really a simple distinction, but it changes everything when you open the Bible and ask, what is God saying and how does it apply? Well, as the Bible bus keeps rolling, let's hear what God's doing around the world in the hearts of those who join us

0: That sounds very good. It's very pious, and it's pious drivel to talk like that. The question is not whether you feel that the Sermon on the Mount is your religion. The question is, are you living it, brother? That's the important thing. And we'll have something to say about that a little later on. This is an extreme viewpoint, but it actually is representative of a very large segment of liberalism today. And will you listen to me very carefully now? The content of the Christian gospel is not found in the Sermon on the Mount. For instance, there is absolutely no mention of the death and resurrection of Christ. Paul said to the Corinthians, I declare unto you the gospel. Well, what is the gospel? Sermon on the Mount? Is that what Paul gave? No, he says that Christ died for our sins according to the Scripture, and that he was buried and rose again the third day according to the Scriptures. And friends, that's not here. The gospel is not in the Sermon on the Mount. And that's the reason a great many people like to come to this. It sounds very pious. It's nothing in the world but a great deal of verbiage for men to get up and say today, I live by the Sermon on the Mount, when they actually don't. I believe that type of preaching has made more hypocrites in the church than anything else. If any man's honest and will read the Sermon on the Mount, he'll know he's not living up to it. And if that's God's standard, and by the way it is, you come short of it, what are you going to do? Do you have a Savior? Do you have one that can extend mercy to you? Do you have one that can reach down in grace and save you by faith? Because apparently you can't measure up to it. No, may I say, they just hold this out before them, and it ministers to hypocrisy today. And to reduce the Christian message to the Sermon on the Mount is a simplicity which the Scriptures would not permit under any circumstances whatsoever. Now, this is the extreme left. Now we have the extreme right. This group, they treat the Sermon on the Mount as if it were the bubonic plague, and they want to have nothing to do with it. You get the impression that there's something ethically wrong with it when you listen to them. And this group are known as hyper-dispensationalists. Don't misunderstand, I'm a dispensationalist, but not a hyper-dispensationalist. And they say that you just can't use the Sermon on the Mount at all. I had one man that said that the Lord's Prayer has no meaning for us today. And when I heard that, he was a leading man, I ran a series on the Sermon on the Mount and the Lord's Prayer. And I have a book called Let Us Pray, and it deals with the Lord's Prayer. It has a meaning for us today, but I don't think it's to be quoted at a Sunday morning service, as we shall see when we get into the Sermon on the Mount. Now, these folk just want to rule it out. They would say to me today, well, let's pass over the Sermon on the Mount. It's not for us. Well, it is for us, not to us. That viewpoint represents the extreme right today. Now, it is true that there's no gospel in the Sermon on the Mount, and it's tragic indeed to give it to unregenerate men as a standard of conduct, and that if they try to measure up to it, that they are Christian. The Sermon on the Mount is law lifted to the nth degree. Man could not keep the law in the Old Testament. And how in the world can he keep the Sermon on the Mount, which is even higher, that is in his own strength? It's likewise true that the modus operandi for Christian living is not really found in the Sermon on the Mount. It gives the ethic without supplying the dynamic. Living by the power of the indwelling Holy Spirit is just not one of the truths taught in the Sermon on the Mount. You find nothing in here. Paul says, God has sent now the Holy Spirit into the world, and the Spirit of God is able to produce fruit in the life of the believer. You don't find that here. You don't find the ministry of the Holy Spirit at all. Now, the Sermon on the Mount contains high ethical standards and practices which are not contrary to Christian living. In fact, the Sermon on the Mount expresses the mind of Christ. And certainly his mind should be in the Christian. And there are great principles that are set down here which are profitable for the Christian to learn and to study today, but you'll never attain them in your own strength, my friend. You'll have to go elsewhere to look for the power. You have a marvelous electric light bulb here, but you do not have the generator here that produces the power that will make the light. And it's the light, not the bulb, that is all important. Now, the primary purpose of the Sermon on the Mount, I believe, is to set before men the law of the kingdom. What are we talking about in the Gospel of Matthew? The king. The king has come to present himself now. He began by, we saw last time, preaching the gospel of the kingdom as John had, his forerunner. And then he called disciples as the king to follow him. Now he enunciates the law of the kingdom. This is the manifesto of the king, and it's the platform of the Prince of Peace. And it's law. It'll be the law of this world during the millennium. That's when it's going to find its full fruition. Christ will be here in person to enforce every word of it. The Sermon on the Mount will finally prevail when he whose right it is to rule shall come. Now, it's inconceivable to me that anyone who acknowledges him today as Lord would despise this document or turn from it. The Christian who calls him Lord will seek to do the things he commands. He can obey only in the power of the Holy Spirit. Now, it's worse than futile to try and force the Sermon on the Mount on a gainsaying and rebellious world. Only the gospel of the grace of God can make men obedient to Christ. And it was given to bring men to obedience to God. Now, the Sermon on the Mount needs to be preached to bring conviction to the hearts of men and to let them know that they come short of his glory. The Sermon on the Mount lets men know that they've sinned. It reveals that none are righteous and that all have come short of the glory of God. Now, the Christian can take the principles which are set down here and consider them in the light of other scriptures to get a better understanding, a full orb viewpoint of the mind of Christ. And you can only find Christ's definition of murder and adultery in the Sermon on the Mount, by the way. And believe me, you put that down on someone. I think probably I ought to tell this little story. It took place in my first ministry, and I was much more blunt then than, frankly, I am now. And I guess some folk may think I'm very blunt. Well, anyway, I was invited by a very wonderful man who was a vice president of a bank and an elder, and one who had actually helped me get through school. I have his picture right here in my study. He's one of the men responsible on the human plane for me being in the ministry. Now, this man invited me to come up to the Chamber of Commerce, where he was a member, at a noon luncheon and bring a very brief message to them. He said, "You won't have but a few minutes, but I want you to give to these businessmen," they were the outstanding businessmen, "Nashville, the gospel." Well, I went up, and I got there a little early, and there were several men standing around. I went up near the speaker's table, and there was a man there, and he shook hands with me, and he began to rip out oaths. I've never seen such a fine-looking man, so well-dressed, curse as this man did. Well, finally, he said to me, he says, "What's your racket?" I told him, "I'm a preacher." Well, he began to cover up immediately. He began to apologize for his language, which he didn't need to apologize to me because God heard him all the time. He needed to apologize to God, which I told him. And he went on then to explain to me that he was an officer in a certain liberal church. And believe me, he was covering up fast. He said to me, he says, "You know," said, "the Sermon on the Mount is my religion." I said, "It is." I said, "Let's shake hands." And I shook hands with him. I said, "I congratulate you. You've got a wonderful religion." I said then to him, "How are you doing with it?" He said, "What do you mean?" Well, I said, "You said the Sermon on the Mount is your religion. Are you living by it?" Well, he said, "I try." Well, I said, "That's not quite it. The Lord said, blessed are you if you do these things. Not whether you vote on them, but whether you do them." Well, he said he wasn't too sure about that, but he certainly tried. Well, I said, then, are you keeping it? Well, he said, I think I am. Well, I said, do you mind if we just take a little test? Well, he said, all right. I said, well, the Sermon on the Mount says that if you're angry with your brother, that you're guilty of murder. I said, could you make that? Well, he said, that's pretty strong, but he said, maybe I could do that. I don't think I've been angry enough to kill anyone. Then I gave him the other one the Lord gave on adultery. I said, he said, if you so much as look at a woman to lust after, you're guilty of the act. I said, how about that one? Ooh, he said, I guess that would get me. And I said, I imagine there's several things in the Sermon on the Mount that would get you. I said, apparently you're not living by your religion. Now, I said, if I were you, I'd change my religion and get something that works. How many people there are today like that man, very piously say that the Sermon on the Mount is my religion? Now, all he meant was he just thought it was a good document and a very fine expression, but it didn't affect him one whit. He could cuss like a sailor. And I found out later that he had two wives, one he had at home and one was his secretary. May I say to you, friends, the Sermon on the Mount, if you're going to have it as your religion, you better make sure you're keeping it, because, you know, the breaking of the law is what gets you in trouble. And if you're going to be a law-abiding citizen, you're to keep the law. And it's loaded with law. May I say, the Sermon on the Mount, if you look at it and be honest, it'll bring you to a Savior who died for you on the cross. That's very important to see. Now, these great principles here are for us today, and we need to come to them. It reveals how far we come short, but sets before us a high goal. Now, the Sermon on the Mount, we have only an excerpt, I'm sure, here. Now, we have in this Sermon on the Mount, I've divided it like this, the relationships of the subject of the kingdom to self. In the first 16 verses of the fifth chapter, the relationships of the subject of the kingdom to law, that's 5:17 through 48, and the relationship of the subjects of the kingdom to God, that's in chapter 6, and then the relationships of the subject of the kingdom to others, that's in chapter 7, and this will prevail when he is ruling over the earth. Now let's come to chapter 5, and here we have the relationship of the subjects of the kingdom to self and to law. Now, it opens with the Beatitudes, and I would have you note there are Beatitudes and not do-attitudes. It states that the subjects of the kingdom, what they are, and how they are to become this type of person. For instance, we'll just look at them. Now, will you notice, and I'm reading verse 1 of chapter 5. And seeing the multitudes, he went up into a mountain, and when he was set, his disciples came unto him. And he opened his mouth and taught them, saying. Now you see, he did not actually give the Sermon on the Mount to the multitudes. He gave it to his disciples. And that is so important to see. He gave it to those that were already his. And don't misunderstand me, it was because he saw the multitudes and their need, and this is given to them indirectly. And I believe that today, that men need first to come to Christ in this day when the kingdom of heaven is actually in abeyance. The present state of it is a place where the seed is being sown, the Word of God. That's what we're doing right now. I think that's my business, is to sow the seed, the Word of God. That's our business in the world. Now, the day is coming when he'll establish his kingdom upon this earth. Now, this has a meaning for us, but notice what it says. It says, blessed are the poor in spirit, for theirs is the kingdom of heaven. Now, the poor in spirit doesn't tell you how to become the poor in spirit. It just says the poor in spirit. And he here says 9 times, blessed. And the Psalms, by the way, open with the same word, blessed is the man. And there's a contrast, I think, to the Mosaic Law. In the Mosaic Law, the curses back in Deuteronomy. And you remember that Joshua was told when they got into the land that they were to stand on Mount Gerizim to bless the people when you come over Jordan? And then the curses on Mount Ebal. Now, the curses are given in Deuteronomy. And the blessings are given in the Sermon on the Mount, for he alone can bring those. Now, only the saved sinner today can know his poverty of spirit. Blessed are the poor in spirit. Why, the Sermon on the Mount makes some of these fellows, as this man I referred to, why, it makes them boast. For he certainly was boasting. This was his religion. He's trying to kid himself, and he tried to kid me that he was keeping it. He wasn't keeping it at all. It just made a hypocrite out of him, and we got a lot of those. I played golf in Tulsa, Oklahoma, with a very wealthy man there. He'd been in the oil business. He told me, he said, I forget how many years, he said, I went to church just like the rest of the hypocrites, and I was one of them, talking about keeping a Sermon on the Mount. Then he said, one day, I found out I was a lost sinner on the way to hell, and I turned to Jesus Christ, and he saved me. May I say, friends, don't be taken in by this type of thing. Only the Spirit of God can reveal to you your poverty of spirit. These are the citizens of the kingdom of heaven. It doesn't tell you how to become one. These are already citizens of the kingdom of heaven. And to know your poverty of spirit, Paul says, being poor, we make many rich. That's spiritual riches, by the way. And he gives us that over in 2 Corinthians, the 6th chapter. And I'll not take time to turn to that today. He says, as poor, yet making many rich. And that's spiritually. And you'll notice here, the next one is, blessed are they that mourn, for they shall be comforted. And by the way, you will find all of these given elsewhere. The poor in spirit is given in Zephaniah 3:12. Blessed are they that mourn, they'll be comforted in Micah 7:1. This is a state, you see. Blessed are the meek, for they shall inherit the earth. And that's Psalm 37:11. And friends, the meek are not inheriting the earth today. I'm sure you recognize that. They are the ones that are not inheriting it right now. So apparently the Sermon on the Mount's not in effect today. Now when he's reigning, the meek will inherit the earth. And by the way, how do you become meek? This man I talked to wasn't meek. How do you become meek? Well, you and I can't do it. Our Lord was meek and lowly. He'll inherit all things. Now we are the heirs of God and joint heirs of Christ. We're told the fruit of the Spirit is love, joy, peace. And among other things is meekness. Only the Spirit of God can make you meek when you try to do it, and you do accomplish it, even if you did what you don't. But if you did, you'd be proud of yourself, wouldn't you? And out goes your meekness. You just wouldn't have it at all. How wonderful this Sermon on the Mount is, but let's interpret it accurately, friend. And so until next time, may the Lord richly bless you, my beloved.
1: 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We sure hope the Companion will help you do exactly that. 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We'll continue our study of the Sermon on the Mount next time. I'm Steve Schwetz, and I'll be right here saving a seat on the Bible bus just for you.

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6: Here's the 1-800 Water Damage Cleveland West weather report.
7: Stay cool this week. We are looking at temperatures in the 90s today and tomorrow. Sunny skies today, a high of 95, 92 tomorrow, more sunshine, overnight lows in the 70s. That's your weather forecast on AM 1220 The Word. I'm Chris Lively. 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
8: Most Christians have never been taught what the Bible says about being filled with the Holy Spirit. So we tend to look in all the wrong places or chase the sensational, when the answer has been there all along, tucked quietly in a single verse of Ephesians 5. You see, God never intended His children to pursue empty promises. His Word offers something far better, tangible, trustworthy access to real power for everyday life. Today on Insight for Living, Chuck Swindoll answers the essential question, what does being filled with the Spirit mean?
9: Very few Christians are taught the accurate teaching of Scripture regarding how to be filled with the Spirit. So we look for all other ways to make that happen. Among them, sensational ways, which we'll say more about later. But tucked away in the 5th chapter of Ephesians is the clear and unmistakable direction given by the Spirit of God in Scripture for us to hear and to heed, and this section has to do with the filling of the Holy Spirit, not to be confused with the regenerating work of the Spirit or the sealing work of the Spirit or the baptizing work of the Spirit. This is the filling, and we'll explain that further as we are together today. Ephesians 5, I'll begin the reading at verse 15 down through verse 20. 1. Ephesians 5, verse 15. Therefore, be careful how you walk, not as unwise men, but as wise, making the most of your time, because the days are evil. So then, do not be foolish, but spiritual psalms, singing and making melody with your heart to the Lord, always giving thanks for all things, in the name of our Lord Jesus Christ, to God, even the Father. And be subject to one another in the fear of Christ.
8: 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Chuck titled today's message, What Does Being Filled with the Spirit Mean?
9: Jesus said that He would send the Spirit of God, and in sending Him, He would also provide power. Well, some have taken that word power and made it, as my prof used to say, walk on all fours. Now there's power for everything. I don't know the last time you checked, but I have done a little, and I noticed there is now power evangelism, whatever that is. There is power prayer, power preaching, power healing, power encounters, power ministry for every size and shape there may be. You can even wear power ties to carry out your power ministry on power Sundays. I mean, if there's ever been an overused, abused word, it's power. The Spirit of God simply provides a normal Christian life for us. An everyday, believable, the word is, authentically Christ-like life lived out from one day to the next. I sometimes like to compare it to a normal, authentic marriage. I know there are some of you thinking about marriage. Today, we come back to reality. So let me clarify. A normal, everyday, good, solid, reliable marriage is not made up of soft, romantic music filling rooms full of scented candles every day. It is not sitting for hours in a bubbly hot tub together, kissing and hugging one another. After a while, both of you can't even fit in the same tub, and you don't want another one in there with you when you are there. It is not your wife wearing 2 yards of saran wrap and a string of pearls as she crawls in bed at night. That's not the normal plan. It is not soft-footed waiters serving you a hot cup of tea as you sit on your Maui lanai watching the surf crash against the sand of the seas. The normal married life is not getting love letters from your spouse several times a week. It is not your husband getting ready for a shower, and as he takes his shirt off, you think of the model on the cover of GQ magazine. That's not the normal kind of husband you would expect. It's not a house full of teenagers anxious to do the supper dishes each evening, or thrilled to be told to keep their rooms spotlessly clean, or delighted to bring their grade point average up to 3.9, hopefully 4.0 before they graduate. That's not normal. That's not normal. The normal married life is not getting a mother-in-law with a face like Michelle Pfeiffer and a heart like Mother Teresa. That's not the normal mother-in-law. Well, what is normal? It is the authentic. It is the real. The normal marriage is everyday living from one day to the next, faithful to one another, counting on one another to be there when times are difficult and in some cases impossible to go on without the other person. The normal Christian life is a lot like that. It is the enablement to live a life that those without Christ can't even imagine. It is, if you will, the power to control your tongue. It is the ability to clear your and clean up your thoughts. It is a way to guard you from temptation so that you don't plunge in and fall into one temptation after another. The authentic Christian life offers you hope beyond the normal drag of the flesh. These two are always in opposition to one another. Think of them as such. The spirit life, the flesh life. The spiritual walk, the carnal walk. In order to enter the Christian life, well, let's compare it to buying a car. Two things are essential for you to enjoy the car that you buy. First is a set of keys. The key lets you in the car. It'll help open the trunk or the glove box, or even once you're in, to lift the hood on the car. You can't enjoy the car without the keys. What the keys are to the car, conversion is to the Christian life. Okay? You don't enter the Christian life because you're born into a Christian family, or because you attend a church where the Bible is taught, or even because you learn verses from this book called the Bible. You enter the Christian life through the key, Christ. John writes it this way: he who has the Son, S-O-N, the Son of God, has the life. He who does not have the Son of God does not have the life. You either have the key that gets you in the car or you don't. So first is the key. The second thing you need, and you'll notice it soon after getting the car, is fuel. Now, you can't pull up to your garden hose and turn on the spigot and put the hose in the tank and save money from going to down to the service station and put water in your... No, the engine is meant to run on a fuel. To the amazement of some people, and certainly I'm one of them, a number of people in the family of God think they can live their life out in the flesh and everything will run along as God planned it. When you operate in the flesh, the engine shuts down. The goal is to operate in the Spirit. What the fuel is to the car, the Spirit of God, is to the authentic, normal Christian life. It is not a miracle a day to keep the devil away. In fact, someone has put it very well, a good friend of mine, if miracles were every day, they'd be called regulars. But they're miracles, and they rarely occur. And by the way, you're finding a parking space at Nordstrom's at Christmas time is not a miracle. Please, it's not. It just so happened, a car pulled out, and you pulled in. Hopefully. It's just that. Try your best not to make even the remarkable event miraculous. Miracles happen instantaneously, and they lack anyone's ability to explain them. I have a friend who had cancer of the tongue. He asked me to pray along with a handful of his friends, and we prayed for him. He had the x-rays. He took the x-rays to get a second opinion at Mayo's, and somewhere between the physician in Dallas and the physician at Mayo that examined the same x-ray, the cancer was gone. No one could explain it to the point where the people at Mayo Clinic said, these are not the right x-rays. They just couldn't explain it. Another example, God, for some sovereign reason and for his purpose, healed my friend of that cancer on the tongue. I have other friends I prayed for, and they died with the disease. A more common response is, it does take its toll on you, and you are rarely miraculously healed. But sometime, and certainly God is able to do that. But that's a miracle. The spiritual life, the normal filling of the Spirit, doesn't have anything to do with a miracle. It has to do with putting the fuel in the tank and engaging the gears and driving, carrying on your life. Now, look at Colossians chapter 2, just before we get over to Ephesians. Look at Colossians 2. That's one of the little four small letters in the New Testament. Galatians, Ephesians, Philippians, and Colossians. Look at this second chapter, verse 6. I love this verse because of its simplicity. Therefore, as you have received Christ Jesus the Lord, that's the key. That's the key in the ignition that turns on the engine. That's the key that gets you inside. You do not claim to be a Christian if you have not received Christ Jesus the Lord. If you do, it's erroneous. He who has the Son has the life. He who has the key can start the car. Just as you have received Christ Jesus the Lord, that's the key. Now the fuel, so walk in him. That's the Spirit of God at work, fueling, engaging your life in an authentic manner. The longer I live, the more I place a high priority on authenticity. I don't know of anything that impresses the lost world more than this combination, an authentic life and a joyful attitude. Those things are contagious. How could you be this real and how could you be this joyful in a world like this in which we live? The way you live has nothing to do with the circumstances around you. That's what makes it such a phenomenal life to offer individuals. Now, turn from here to John chapter 14. Let's do a quick little review on where we've been. John 14, remember, is the conversation that followed the Last Supper. Jesus is with his faithful 11. Judas has left. Jesus is teaching them about the life yet to come. He tells them in John 14, verse 16, I will ask the Father. Remember, this is at the Last Supper. He's going to be with him only a few more hours. I will ask the Father. He will give you another helper that he may be with you forever. See those words? That he may be with you forever. Down in verse 17, we read, he abides with you and will be in you. So the promise is, when you come to Christ, now that we are at the time of the Spirit's working and the Spirit's filling and the Spirit's indwelling, when you come to Christ, you have the Spirit of God living within you. Before I go any further, let me tell you, a wasted prayer is, Lord, send me your Spirit. If you're a Christian, you have the Holy Spirit. And that's like praying, Lord, be with us today. It's a very common prayer. It's a wasted prayer. He is with us. In fact, his Spirit lives within every believer. It's called the indwelling of the Holy Spirit. And if you are in Christ, Christ is in you. With Christ comes as well the Holy Spirit. You have the Spirit, and he permanently lives within you. Now look at Acts 1:8. Not only do we have the Holy Spirit permanently indwelling in us, we now have God's enablement. Jesus Christ promised the Holy Spirit. That's the first point. Second, the Spirit of God has now come and lives within us permanently. And the third is the Holy Spirit will come with power. Verse 8, you will receive power when the Holy Spirit has come upon you. You shall be my witnesses in Jerusalem, in Judea, in Samaria, even to the remotest part of the earth. One of the great missionary verses. In fact, it's a verse for all believers. We live our lives with an eye toward the world around us. We don't become a closed clan, just a tight little clique of people just living unto ourselves. That's the sign of a cult. A cult does that. But in authentic Christ-like Christianity, we live for the purpose of reaching the world with the message of the Savior. So the Holy Spirit will come with power. And we know now he has come. Third, we now have God's enablement. See the word power? It's the word from which we get our word dynamic or dynamite. Dunamis is the word. It's a word I call divine enablement. Divine enablement. Because I have the Spirit, I have within me the controls to handle my flesh. I can't handle it on my own. I couldn't all the time I was without Christ. But once I came to Christ, I got the key to the car, I got the fuel for the tank, and I engage the gears, and when I do, the Spirit of God takes over and overcomes the fleshly drive within me. The drive to react, the drive to strike back, the drive to get even, the drive to throw a temper fit, the drive to have my own way. On and on, we could list them for the rest of the afternoon. This is the work of the Spirit as he now provides divine enablement. I made a quick list of them in my study. We have an inner dynamic to handle life's pressure. We are now able to be joyful regardless. We have the capacity to grasp the deep things of God that we could never understand on our own without the help of the Spirit. We have little difficulty maintaining a positive attitude toward life, being unselfish, being servants, living humbly before one another. We have a keen sense of intuition. As we get into the text of Scripture, God begins to reveal to us his mind. We'll look more at that next time. We can be vulnerable and open. We can share our hurts, our needs, our brokenness. We rely on the Spirit to intercede for us in ways that we can't even do for ourselves. We have an internal filtering system so that when we are in the presence of error, we detect, we discern that it is error. We can actually live a life worry-free. My list goes on and on. Because we have the Spirit of God living within us, those things are different. That was not true before he lived there. With him comes the power, the enablement to live above the drag of everyday life. One more turn before we get to Ephesians. Look at 1 Corinthians chapter 6. I want you to see what you are as a living, breathing Christian. 1 Corinthians chapter 6 concludes verses 19 and 20 with some terribly important information. Do you not know? And by the way, he's writing to people in the first century. Can you imagine the people in the 21st century who don't know this? Even people that had been in a church that Paul founded. Do you not know, says the apostle, that your body is a temple of the Holy Spirit who is in you? So put that down. If you're taking notes, your body is a temple of the Holy Spirit. What does that mean? It means he resides there. He lives there. He indwells your person. You don't have to ask for him to come in. He lives within. And because he dwells within, his desire is to be in control of your lips and eyes and ears and actions and thoughts and reactions and motives. But we are the temple of the Holy Spirit who is in you. He even goes further, whom you have from God. And you know what that means? That means you're not your own. If you are inhabited by someone else, you're not your own. You're able to pull off what you could never do on your own. Another illustration. I love the piano. I would love to be able to play the piano. When I sit down, the piano groans when I begin to play it. It knows it's not being played well. However, if I were to bring into our home a man named Van Cliburn, and he gets himself ready and sits down at the piano, our piano sounds like the way a piano ought to sound. And I stand back and go, that is fantastic. That is wonderful. Our piano is so happy, and so are all of us who are listening to you today. And what if Van Cliburn said to me, you know what, Chuck? I have the ability to give you my person so that you can play like this. And I say, you're kidding. He goes, no. Okay, you ready? And I say, yeah. So I'm suddenly Van Cliburn. All right. So I sit down and I'm playing Chopin's Polonaise and Beethoven and Bach, and I'm doing all this Mozart work. I'm playing some great hymns. And it's wonderful. And I'm amazed at this ability to do what I could never have done on my own. And then I start thinking, hey, I'm pretty good. I start sounding like chopsticks all over again. You know why? Because when you're operating in the power of the Spirit, you don't operate for your own glory. If anything's being carried out, it's being carried out for God's glory. We just read, you're not your own. You're going back to playing chopsticks. And you can't play unless you're under the control of the one who has come to live within you. In a simple and fragmented way, that is what it is to be under the control of the Spirit. You're not your own. That means your goal in life is not to get what you want. Can I go further? It means it's not all about you, in spite of what you may hear today. You're not that great shakes. I mean, when you look deep enough, what you find is just gross depravity. You're not in life for yourself. We're not our own. We've been bought with a price. So what are we supposed to do? Look at verse 20, end of the verse, 1 Corinthians 6:20. Because of this, we are to glorify God in our bodies.

0: Chuck Swindoll has identified the heart of the matter. The Spirit-filled life isn't about pursuing what we want. It's about surrendering to the one who bought us at an infinite cost. That kind of surrender sounds radical in a world that insists that life is all about me. But here's the promise. When we stop grasping for control and start yielding to the Spirit of God, something remarkable happens. This is Insight for Living. Chuck titled today's message with a question. What does being filled with the Spirit mean? If you're ready to learn more, or you're looking for a creative way to guide your small group Bible study and meaningful discussion, we invite you to request the Searching the Scriptures Bible Study Workbook for this series. 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

0: From SRN News, I'm John Scott. Jordan's military said it intercepted four missiles launched by Iran. Jordan hosts U.S. forces and aircraft. The attack came as Iran also targeted Bahrain on Tuesday morning following a new round of American strikes targeting the Islamic Republic. South Carolina Governor Henry McMaster has named Darlene Graham Nordone as her late brother Lindsey Graham's temporary replacement in the U.S. Senate. Graham died at age 71 over the weekend. Nordone will serve the remaining months of his term, which ends in January. And she will be sworn in Tuesday afternoon. Supreme Court Justices Elena Kagan and Amy Coney Barrett are set to appear before Congress. They're seeking millions of dollars to enhance security threats amid rising threats to the judiciary. This is SRN News.
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2: Stay cool this week. We are looking at temperatures in the 90s today and tomorrow. Sunny skies today, a high of 95. 92 tomorrow, more sunshine. Overnight lows in the 70s. That's your weather forecast on AM 1220 The Word. I'm Chris Lively. 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
4: Every time Dr. Lehman's with us, I mean, he knocks it out of the park. His sense of humor, his stories, his practical applications all make for a great conversation. He's known as the birth order guy, and he has some strong insights on how the order in which you were born affects your personality. His groundbreaking book, The Birth Order Book, really helps you better understand yourself and how birth order plays a role in who you are. Today, we're coming back to a program with Dr. Kevin Lehman about improving your marriage relationship by knowing more about your birth order and your spouse's birth order. This was really fun and eye-opening.
6: It was. And on previous programs, as we've talked with Dr. Lehman about birth order and how it influences us as individuals and as parents, this was the first time we talked with him, though, about how that birth order affects the marriage relationship. And Dr. Lehman is an internationally known psychologist, radio and television personality, educator, speaker. He's written over 50 books on parenting, marriage, and family living. And we're going to pick up the conversation as he describes how he developed an interest in this concept of the birth order.
5: Well, I was sitting in a college classroom, and my professor was talking about the firstborn child. And he described the firstborn as organized, doesn't like surprises, reliable, conscientious, a list maker, an achiever. There's a right way to do things. I said, oh my goodness, he just described my sister. And then he went to the middle child. Opposite from the firstborn. Yeah, check. Hard to pin down. Plays off of what's ever above him in the family. A mediator, a negotiator. Huge with loyalty and friendships.
4: Hmm.
5: And I thought, oh my goodness, I just described my brother. And yet my brother was an A student like my older sister, okay? So he was the firstborn male, let me point that out, as well as the middle child.
7: So okay? Both attributes.
5: Yes. And then he went to the baby, and that was the clincher for me. Attention-getting, fun-loving, never met a stranger, could sell dead rats for a living. Well, listen, one of my claims to fame is I talked my way into Disney World.
7: That's pretty good.
5: Now, check this out. Not

0: 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You just need to turn your heart to Air One.
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2: They're step cousins, so to speak, to the firstborns. They're everything we said the firstborns are, only put the word super in front of it. Super conscientious, super reliable, super, you know, they're little adults by age 7. And so a lot of families, like we have 5 kids, but we've got an only child in that 5. Well, how do you do that? Well, there's variables that affect birth order.
3: Well,
2: big age gaps, for example, set that
3: right
2: up.
3: Let me ask you this question, that 80-20 rule. Do you find that, because some people will say, well, that's not me. I'm firstborn, but I act like a lastborn. Does that happen, and how frequent is that?
2: It happens all the time. And the variables of birth order, you really have to understand the variables or you won't grasp what we're talking about today. The variables are sex, number one. You have 5 kids in the family. One of them is a male. There's something special about one child in the family. So that kid could be in the 2nd, 3rd, 4th, or even 5th position and still have firstborn-like qualities.
3: Because of his or her gender.
2: Because of their gender. Okay.
3: Right.
2: Then you have age gaps. A 5-year age gap between same-sex kids, you would draw another line in a family. So that's where it splits off. Okay.
3: Well, let me ask you about that. So there's 5 kids in my family. I'm the 5th born, the last born, but I'm 6 years from my closest sister.
2: Right.
3: They're all 1 year apart.
2: Yeah.
3: So what category would that be?
2: You're a firstborn son. Are you the president of Focus on the Family, or did I not hear John Fuller right? Are you the boss?
3: Okay, yeah.
2: Are you the boss? Are you the boss? Answer the question.
3: I've got the title. I don't know. Actually,
2: you see what I'm saying?
3: Gene's the boss.
2: But do you see what I'm saying? That gap sets those things up. Our youngest, little Lauren, is very creative and very detailed oriented, and she's the baby of the family, but she's a functional only child. So again, only children do logarithms in their head at age 7. I mean, they're advanced from the rest of us.
3: But I would think, especially, you know, in my case, I would say I'm average in those kind of discipline categories, but I'm more extroverted. I like people.
2: But that's the influence of those sisters above you.
3: Okay.
2: We're always affected by what's above us in the family, not what's beneath us.
3: Well, let me say publicly, thank you, Kim and Dee, for that influence.
2: Well, and here's the other thing. Twins.
3: Yeah.
2: Twins break up the birth order. If you want to pray for a kid, special prayer, pray for the kid that follows the twins. Because the twins, whether they're fraternal or identical, get an awful lot of attention. So people who say, I get letters from people, oh, this is non-biblical. I say, well, yeah, okay, Tom. Okay, Cain and Abel. There's a lot of things where brothers or sisters are diametrically different personalities.
3: Well, that gives us kind of a good background. Let's dial it up now. When those firstborns, middleborns, and lastborns get older, and now they're going to marry somebody. We often talk about how opposites attract. I think in our marriage counseling here, similar to what you experienced, Kevin, you see that 80-20 rule usually applies. About 80% of us are attracted to people who are different from us. Talk about that magnetism and talk about how birth order plays into that attraction.
2: Well, let's start with if both of us were the same, there'd be little use for one of us. Okay.
3: Well, some opposites may have that thought.
2: Yeah. But opposites do attract. I mean, as a baby of the family, I can tell you, I married Mrs. Uppington.
3: Now, where is she?
2: Mrs. Uppington, of course, is my pet name for my firstborn wife who loves restaurants with 4 and 5 forks. There's a right way to do things. She was color coordinated at birth, I believe. But, you know, I can still remember as a young husband-to-be standing at that aisle as she walked down the flower-strewn aisle. We spent $29 for flowers on our wedding. It was a big affair. And I remember looking at her little daisy she had. To this day, she hates daisies. But I didn't realize that underneath that bouquet was a rule book. And firstborns tend to be the rule makers. Firstborns are good at spotting flaws. That's why they're good engineers.

0: and good accountants, astronauts in outer space, of the first 23, 21 firstborns, two only children. Not a middle or a baby in sight. Mm. So here I am, baby of the family. Now, I knew nothing about birth order at that point, very, very little. But I didn't realize that what happens in marriage is that when two people marry, it's not two, it's at least six.
1: How do you get that math?
0: Because you marry your in-laws, and you either reap the benefit of what happened in that family, mm. or you pay for it. Mm. So it's not only your bride or your groom's birth order, but what kind of family did they come out of? Was there a critical-eyed parent there? Now, we talked about age gaps, gender. We didn't mention physical handicaps or mental handicaps, but that's part of the variables. But put a critical eye. And that means a person who can spot a flaw at 50 paces in the marriage, and you got trouble because they're going to be a flaw picker. That person isn't going to feel like they're loved. Women in particular who thrive on affection need to know that their husband has their back at every moment of their life, okay? And many of us as men who aren't great wordsmiths, but we're great critics, can take the spirit of a woman and just level it with just a word or a look.
1: That's a majority of the relational component, isn't it?
0: It is.
1: When you describe that, most marriages.
0: I wrote a book called Smart Women Know When to Say No. And it contrasts the controlling male and the pleasing female. Mm. It's a very neurotic relationship. And like a moth to a flame, these people find each other out. So there's opposites that attract that aren't good, healthy marriages. Because one person does all the controlling and the other is beaten over the head like a baby seal.
1: Let me ask you this. Some people are listening thinking, okay, this sounds good. This sounds psychological, and I get it. Where is God in this whole thing? Why did he design us like this? There's only so many emotions that we can feel. There's only so many attributes that we have. There's only so many positions in birth order that you can be. And he puts that all together, and then you're attracted to your spouse, and yet in most marriages, you have to learn to be selfless. Is it fair to say that if you put Christ at the center of your relationship, he can smooth out some of those rough edges?
0: Well, that's what you hear all over the Christian kingdom. Just put Christ at the center of your life. The problem is, if you've married a woman who came out of a very dysfunctional family, who didn't have a loving father, number one, she's got all kinds of issues with God. Because
1: so it's going to take a lot of sandpaper.
0: She doesn't even see God as the loving father. Mm. She sees him as the critical-eyed person. She runs on guilt. Now, I know I'm stepping on some toes when I say these words, believe me. But we tend to, in the kingdom of God, come up with these little platitudes. And so, yes, you want to rely on God for all things. If anything is going to overcome this great dysfunction in a family, it's the love of Jesus Christ in one's life. What I've learned is it takes people sometimes decades to get to that point where they really understand that the sin I'm going to commit next week, you know what, Jim and John? It's already forgiven. Mm. See, God, Jesus came to this earth to put an end to religion. To put an end to religion. Not start a religion. You know, it's all about a relationship. So, yeah, I mean, I can tell you, I don't know how people make it without God and marriage, if that's the question. I know people do, but I don't know how they do it.
2: 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Well, here at Focus on the Family, we want to help you in your marriage. 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And Dr. Kevin Lehman is our guest today on the program. And if you'd like to find out more, we do have details about his book, The Birth Order Book, Why You Are the Way You Are, over at focusonthefamily.com/broadcast.
1: Hey, Kevin, let's get practical. Let's talk about those combinations and put some meat on the bones of what we've talked about. Talk about two firstborns who marry. Is that typical? What percentage of the population would that represent?
0: Not typical. Okay. We tend to, now I'm speaking in generalities, we tend to marry outside of our birth order. And that's a good thing because simply marrying outside of your birth order increases the probability of success in marriage.
1: So opposites attract really does apply.
0: Oh, they do, yeah. Now, when you have firstborns and firstborns together, they spend a lifetime, it seems like, shooting on each other. You should do this, you should do that. They're the great improvers, Okay. They see something that's out of place and they immediately go over and straighten it up.
1: So what are some tools that you would recommend that they could do it better?
0: Well, the division of labor is really important. I'm going to take care of this and you take care of that. Now, we'll report back and trade notes. I always tell women at my seminars, where are the firstborn women? And I see all these hands go up. I said, I got a great suggestion for you. Have a wallpaper party. And just invite your firstborn girlfriends to help you wallpaper a room. And here's my prediction. By 11 o'clock in the morning, you'll have blood on the floor. Why? Because you have all these people who know exactly how life ought to be. So you're a firstborn, and you're talking to your firstborn wife. Okay? Now, lots of times you might just say, all right, listen, this is what we're going to do. Bingo. The hairs go up. I mean, the ears are back. Hey, honey, I'd like to ask your opinion about something that I've really been struggling with. Now, the ears are open. The heart's open. You're on the right track. So when you say, put some meat on the bone here for us, those are the kinds of things you learn to say to your bride or to your groom.
1: Well, there's so many combinations, Kevin, and we can't cover them all, but let's go through a couple of more. Let's talk about firstborn and middleborn.
0: Pretty good match. Why? Because middle children never had their way at anything. No one ever said to a middle child, honey, what do you think we should do? They were submerged by the firstborn, little Miss Bossy, little Miss Goody Two Shoes, or Mr. Great Student in school, and little Schnooky, the baby of the family that got away with murder. So middle children are a little bit like going down to the blood bank and finding the universal donor because they go with about everything. A middle child is a good match for a baby. A middle child is a good match, a great match for either an only or a firstborn. They add balance in a very natural way. They never had mom and dad of themselves. They negotiated for everything they ever had in life.
1: So, and they're comfortable with
0: it. So that's a good skill to bring into marriage. So hooray for the middle children.
1: They're the ones that keep peace.
0: Right. They're the peacemakers. They are.
1: Let's talk about the other combo, the oldest and the youngest.
0: Well, that's a naturally good combination. It really is. A firstborn and baby and only born and baby are very good. I remember coming home from CBS television in New York, and I said to Mrs. Uppington, I said, hey, you never said if you liked my spot or not. And she said, oh, you were good.
1: Ouch. That communicates a message.
0: Oh, yeah. That's what you call a spit in your soup, by the way. Oh, you were good. So that just sets me up to say, all right, what's the problem? And she's, this is a quote. This is so embarrassing to say. She says, did you have to blow your nose in your tie?
1: Really? Oh, my goodness.
0: She says, people read your books. They look up to you. You're a respected psychologist. And there you are blowing your nose in front of Harry Smith at CBS. I said, well, honey, and I explained to her, I said, the floor director was giving us the rap. Okay, I know Harry did not see that signal. And so Harry went to ask a question. In fact, we were talking about birth order that day. He said, Dr. Lima, we never got to your birth order. What's your birth order? Well, the guy's counting down with fingers. You know, I mean, you've got 10 seconds. So I took my tie and feigned that I was blowing my nose in it to communicate that a baby of the family would do anything for a cheap laugh. Well, Mrs. Uppington did not appreciate her husband's humor. Let's just put it that way. But she straightened me up lots of times. But I would tell you in reverse that a Saturday night dinner at our house starts on Thursday. And I'm the one that helps lighten her up with things because she takes things way too seriously. Okay? And she needs me, to put it bluntly. And I think that's the message with the firstborn and the baby, that we really need each other because the firstborn can be too perfectionistic. And remember, perfection is slow suicide.
1: Hmm. So let's also include some of those things. We talked about firstborns who marry and some things they can do intentionally to communicate better. Talk the other birth combos. How does a lastborn and a middle child in a marriage, how do they communicate better?
0: Well, lastborns have to understand one thing, that they're not the only person in the union. And I'm here to tell you, that's what us babies are good at. There's times I'm ashamed of how I think, ashamed of how I act, because it's so easy as a baby to think about only yourself.
1: Center of the universe.
0: We practice what we call natural tithing in the Lehman family, which means if we see a need in someone's life, we can help meet that need, we do that. That's really good therapy for me. Just to give things to people without anything coming back. And I think babies in particular have a harder time being a good husband or a good wife because they tend to be, by their nature, too self-centered. And you have to be other people-centered. Middle children are great at other people-centered. And that's why I mentioned earlier, middle children are tremendously loyal. They have friends outside of the family, which is key, outside of the family. Usually, if there's a kid that's ostracized in some way from the rest of the family, your best guess is it's that middle child. So you learn to communicate like a youngest to a middle. No one ever asks a middle child, what do you think? So you always want to be making sure that you're tapping into the feelings and ideas and concerns that your middle child spouse has. On the other hand, as a middle child, you have to understand this spouse needs a few fish thrown their way, like you throw a few fish to a seal. Orf, orf. And us little babies need strokes.
1: Kevin, that is good advice. Let me ask you this. So many young people are waiting to get married. So we have more 20-something singles and 30-something singles. They'll hear this too. Thankfully, they're listening to Focus on the Family, and I'm grateful for that. How did they apply that? I would think a firstborn applying what they've heard in the broadcast could take a real technical approach and begin their search for a spouse, and that could be the topic of discussion. Where's your birth order?
0: Listen, that is such a good question. For all of you who are looking for Mr. or Mrs. Right, listen to what this old man has to say. This one ought to get right to the heart of the matter. Does this person love God? If a person really loves God, if they really love God, they're going to do what the Bible tells them to do, and they're going to be a good husband and good wife. You're already on first base. Now, does this person you're marrying have a temper? Yellow flag big time. Now, why would I pick on temper? Because temper equals control. And that's why I say to all you parents who are listening, you got kids who, when they lose, they throw temper tantrums and stuff. You better deal with that stuff right up straight right now, quickly. And so it really gets back to, does he love God? Does she love God? Does this person have a temper? And what's the relationship like between this woman you're going to marry and her father? Well, he was abusive. Well, get ready for a long road, a tough road in that marriage, okay?
1: But understand it.
0: You That's have to understand thing. It, yes. But it's like making a cake, Jim. In one of my books, I talk about daddy attention deficit disorder. And it's like making a cake. If you make it, I'm not much of a cake maker for sure, but if you make a cake and you leave out one major ingredient, I got news for you. The cake is going to fall. It's not going to be a good cake. Now, again, I'm stepping on a lot of toes here because there's a lot of women and men who have grown up in a home where the critical eye reigned and you were put down, you were discouraged, you weren't encouraged, you were just hammered. And in fact, in many cases, you were at least verbally abused, but sometimes physically abused. Think of the kind of husband you need to have. You want to pray for something? Pray for a husband that's near superhuman. Because he's got to come around and just love you. He's a guy that needs not ever demand anything from you. And just to accept you so that you have a chance at loving this husband that you've fallen in love with. I mean, we come broken. And when you reach for imperfection and understand how broken you are, and I need this man, I need this woman in my life. That's the point where you have the intimate connection to realize that this person loves you. Whether you have morning breath that could kill a cockroach at 4.5 feet, or whether you have a habit that drives you up the wall. I mean, that's what's great about just being thoroughly married and thoroughly connected.
1: Well, and that's what's so wonderful. We have to, especially again, I would say to the Christian community, we have to celebrate our differences and understand how to deal with the noise and the pain of being different. So, Dr. Kevin Lehman, author of the book, The Birth Order Book, we're grateful to have you here. Thank you for being with us.
0: Oh, my pleasure. Thanks.
2: And that was Dr. Kevin Lehman here on Focus on the Family with Jim Daly. And his insights about your birth order and your family of origin really are so fascinating. They can help you as a couple really grow stronger together.
1: Talk about the power of observation. Man, he had that observation, and it is so accurate. It's amazing. You know, it's just finding that thing that God does in our lives, right? And birth order plays a role in how we develop. I know with Jean and me, she's a number 5 out of 6, while I'm number 5 out of 5, but she's the last daughter. But she definitely acts like that middle child, negotiator, peacemaker. Mm-hmm. You know, she's the one that is always trying to bring consensus and peace to the family. It fits. And my spontaneity drives her crazy, man. I learned early, although I still make mistakes at this, but I learned early not to just say, hey, let's go to a concert tonight. Like, she, it blows her mind. Like, how could we do that? I got to do this and I got to do that. Okay, well, let's not do that. But I need to respect that. And I need to honor the fact that she processes those things differently. Mm-hmm. Here at Focus on the Family, we care about you and your marriage. We want your relationship with your spouse to be thriving along with your relationship with Christ. And that is why we do what we do.
2: Indeed. And that's one reason our marriage team created the Marriage Assessment, which is a free online tool for you. It's a little quiz you take, maybe 10 minutes of your time. You'll get immediate results that show where your wins are happening in your marriage and maybe a place or two that needs a little bit of work. Great conversation starter. It's the Marriage Assessment.
1: Another great place to start is to get a copy of the Birth Order book by Dr. Kevin Lehman. It's packed with solid insights and wisdom. 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Let me share this message we received from Mindy. 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And 3 months later, we were reunited. Today, God is restoring our relationship, and we're so thankful for the way he worked through your ministry."
2: That is so encouraging.
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3: And I think it starts a lot of times with a marriage and just allowing seeds of discontentment or, you know, just being distant or whatever to tear down the house on your own. 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
2: 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I'm John Fuller, inviting you back as we once again help you and your family thrive in Christ.

0: Taylor loves listening every day because we give him ideas, tips, and resources to improve his marriage.
1: 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And focus has served me tremendously. I just felt it on my heart that I needed to give back.
0: I'm Jim Daly. Let's transform our...
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9: Welcome to Pathway to Victory with author and pastor Dr. Robert Jeffress. 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So how do we break that cycle of debt? Today on Pathway to Victory, Dr. Robert Jeffress shares the key to achieving financial independence. And that's according to the richest man who ever lived. But first, let's take a moment to hear some important ministry updates.
7: Thanks, David, and welcome to Pathway to Victory. In our new study of Proverbs, we're talking about Solomon's counterintuitive wisdom and its application to our lives. Today, we'll discover the key to achieving financial independence. My premise is based on the conclusions from the richest man who ever lived. In Proverbs 21, verse 20, Solomon wrote, "There is precious treasure and oil in the dwelling of the wise, but a foolish man swallows it up." That's a curious statement, and we'll discover what it means in a moment. But before we get started, I'm inviting you to take advantage of the helpful resources that complement these daily studies. The first is a book I've written called The Solomon Secrets, 10 Keys to Your Success. In this popular bestseller, I've addressed relevant topics such as managing your money, cultivating a healthy marriage, and overcoming your fears. The book is yours when you give a generous gift to support the ministry of Pathway to Victory. Plus, if you've never been in touch with Pathway to Victory, I'd like to send you In God We Trust, a two-disc collection of 12 beloved patriotic and sacred songs performed by the First Baptist Dallas Choir and Orchestra. It also includes two full-length teaching messages on America's Christian foundations. As our nation celebrates 250 years, this is a treasure for every Christian who calls America home. It's my gift to you, just for getting in touch today. Now, let's get started with today's message. Are you looking to find financial margin and peace in your life? Solomon suggests that one of the keys is to spend your way to wealth.
8: People have always been fascinated by the subject of money, for good reason when you think about it. I mean, despite all the bad press that money gets from us preacher types, the fact is, money can do a lot of wonderful things for people when you think about it. Money can relieve stress. Money can provide independence. Money can help us fulfill our dreams in life. When you think about it, money can do a lot of the very same things that God promises to do for us, at least at first glance. And I think that explains why Jesus said in Matthew 6, verse 24, no man can serve two masters. For either he will hate the one and love the other, or he will despise the one and hold on to the other. You cannot serve, you cannot worship God and money. And notice Jesus didn't say you cannot worship God and your work, or you cannot worship God and sex. It's not that those other things cannot be idols for us, they can. But Jesus understood that money has a unique ability to take our heart's affection because of all of the things it can do for us. That also explains why Paul said in 1 Timothy 6:10, for the love of money is the root of all sorts of evil. And some by longing for it have wandered away from the faith and have pierced themselves with many a pain. And yet most people I talk to, they don't have any desire to fall in love with money. They don't want to worship money. Instead, most people's attitude about money is like one couple who talked to me recently. They're facing the first year tuition bill for their child's college education. They said, Pastor, we just want to have enough. We just want to have enough. Did you know, by the way, that is a biblical goal for your finances, to have just enough. Enough to meet your current and your future needs. Turn over to Proverbs chapter 30, if you would. Proverbs chapter 30. Solomon was the wealthiest man of his day. He understood both the benefits of money, but he also understood the limitations of money. After all, he had a lot of it. You look at Solomon's writings in both Proverbs and Ecclesiastes. Solomon taught, for example, don't worship money because it can be easily lost. In Proverbs 23, verses 4 and 5, we read, do not weary yourself to gain wealth. Cease from your consideration of it. When you set your eyes on money, it is gone, for wealth certainly makes itself wings and like an eagle that flies toward the heavens. Money can increase stress, Solomon said. In Ecclesiastes 5:12, he said, the sleep of the working man is pleasant, whether he eats little or much. The person who doesn't have a lot, he's able to sleep at night. He's not worried about his finances and what he's going to do with all of his money. But the full stomach of the rich man does not allow him to sleep. Solomon said, money can rob us of present joy in this life. In Ecclesiastes 5:13, he said, there is a grievous evil which I've seen under the sun, riches being hoarded by their owner to his hurt. So given the benefits of money and also the limitations of money, Proverbs tells us what a reasonable goal for us ought to be in our finances. And it's found in Proverbs 30. Look at verse 8. The writer said, Lord, here's my prayer. Give me neither poverty nor riches, but feed me with the food that is my portion, that I not be full and deny you and say, who is the Lord? Or that I be in want and steal and profane the name of my God. The writer is saying, Lord, here's my prayer. Don't give me too much money, because if I have too much, I could be tempted to say I have no need for God. How many wealthy people do you know just like that? But he also said, Lord, don't give me too little, lest I be tempted to do something wrong, to steal and profane your name. God, what I'm asking is that you give me just enough. That ought to be our goal in money, to have not too much, not too little, but have just enough. The question is, do you have enough? Do you have enough money, enough financial resources to meet both your current and your future needs? Well, let's take an exam right now to determine if you have enough, okay? I'm going to ask you four questions. They're not the only four questions I could ask, but here are four questions that will help you determine the state of your financial health right now. You ready for this? Here's question number one. If you or your mate were to lose your jobs, neither one of you had a job, how long could you survive? How many months without a paycheck? Question number two. If you add up all of your assets, that is everything you own, and subtract all of your liabilities, everything you owe, is that number a positive or a negative number? Question number three, for those of you with kids still at home who are facing college bills, do you have enough to provide for their college education if they choose to go to college? How much do you need for that? I went on a website this week, collegedata.com, and according to this website, the average cost for a four-year public education, public school, That's tuition and all the other expenses. The average cost is $100,000. For a private college, it's $170,000. Do you have enough to provide for your kids' education? Question number four, what about your retirement? You know, there's a day coming for everybody. Doesn't have to be 65 or 70, but there will be a day when you are no longer working with a steady paycheck coming in. Do you have enough money for retirement for when that day comes? How much money should you have right now for your future retirement? There are all kinds of formulas that people use, financial planners, to determine how much you ought to have right now for your future retirement. But here's a real simple formula. Take your age, multiply it by your current salary, and divide by 10. And that's the amount of money you ought to have right now. Your current age times your salary divided by 10. For example, if you're 40 years old, you make $50,000 a year. Multiply 40 times 50,000, divide by 10. That means right now you ought to have $200,000. You can do the math. Now, what do those four questions reveal about your financial health? Do you feel pretty good about where you are? Or are you ready to go out and slit your wrist right now? Now, before you reach for the razor blades, if it's the latter, you need to understand that most Americans owe more than they own, have not made adequate plans for retirement, and could not go more than a few weeks without a steady paycheck. You see, most Americans believe that the way to financial security is to earn a bigger salary, to win the lottery, or hope Aunt Gertrude dies before the first kid has to go to college. But as we're going to discover today, Solomon says the secret to financial success in life is not in earning, winning, or inheriting. The secret to financial success that God wants all of us to experience is through spending. That's right. You heard me right. The Solomon secret for success in your finances is to spend your way to wealth. Now, to know exactly what I'm talking about and what Solomon is talking about, turn to Proverbs chapter 21. Proverbs chapter 21. Financial consultant Dave Ramsey, who was in our church about a year and a half ago, he tells about two couples that came to see him for financial advice a number of years ago. And the first couple that came to him was a couple that was earning $35,000 a year. Even though they were earning $35,000 a year, they had accumulated $150,000 in their 401k plan. They had no credit card debt, and they only had 3 years worth of payments left on their $70,000 home. That was couple number one. Couple number two that came in right after the first couple had $64,000 in credit card debt. They drove two leased cars. They had a $175,000 outstanding mortgage on their home. What was their problem as compared to the first couple? You might assume that the second couple that had $64,000 worth of credit card debt and $175,000 left on their home, they must have earned less money than the first couple earning $35,000. No, Ramsey said the second couple was earning $84,000 a year. So how is it that one couple, admittedly a few years ago, could survive and thrive on $35,000 of income, and yet a second couple earning twice as much money was on the brink of financial insolvency? The key is the first couple had learned the Solomon secret for success in money, and that is margin, financial margin. You see, a lot of people, again, believe, well, if I just had more money, if I had a bigger paycheck, I'd be financially okay. But Solomon exposes the fallacy of that thinking in Ecclesiastes 5:11. He said, when good things increase, those who consume them increase. In other words, the higher your income, the higher your expenses. The more you make, the more you spend. Can I hear an amen on that? I mean, we all know that's true, don't we? And so that's why Solomon said, no, the key to financial security is in margin. It has to do with your spending. What is margin? Write down this definition. Margin is that comfort zone. It's the buffer zone between where you are and your limits in life. Margin is that buffer zone between where you are and your limits in life. Let me illustrate it for you this way. Take your outline right now. Hold it up so I know you're paying attention. Take out your outline. I want you to look at the outline very carefully. Did you notice all the wasted space on that outline? There's a lot of wasted space. It's white space. White space around the margins. White space between the words. I mean, if we wanted to be more economical around here, we could have filled up every inch of that outline with black type. But it would have been very difficult to read, wouldn't it? Margin, it gives it ease of reading. It provides comfort to the reader. It's the same thing that is true in every area of our life. If we fill up our life completely, if we have no buffer zone between where we are and our limits, in our work, in our relationships, and in our finances, it produces a great deal of stress. Dr. Swenson, in his best-selling book, Margin, describes what life is like without any buffer zones. I bet some of you can identify with this. Living without margin is being 30 minutes late to the doctor's office because you were 20 minutes late getting out of the hairdresser's, because you were 10 minutes late dropping the children off at school, because the car ran out of gas two blocks from the gas station and you forgot your purse. That is life without margin. The fact is, when you're always pressing the limits, you're going to feel stress in life, and that's true about your financial life as well. People who live in their finances without any margin, that is, they're spending everything they have, are under incredible stress. Perhaps you know people like this. Perhaps you're a person like this. You live from paycheck to paycheck, hoping and praying you run out of month before you run out of money. And if there's anything unexpected that comes up in the month, a car repair bill or a medical emergency, there is no way to cover that. And as far as big ticket items for the future, like a college education for your kids or your own retirement or caring for elderly parents, why, don't even think about that. There's no way to plan for that. And yet people do think about it. And so they have this nagging fear in the back of their minds that not all is well in their finances. And because of that stress, they live under unbearable pressure that extends to their relationships. Did you know one noted financial consultant says that 90% of divorces are precipitated by financial pressure? That's the result of living without any margin. And that's why Solomon gave this Solomon's secret for success with money. Look at Proverbs 21, verse 20. Solomon said, "There is precious treasure and oil in the dwelling of the wise, but a foolish man swallows it up." The foolish person is the one who consumes everything he has. In Solomon's day, it was oil. That was a priceless commodity. The fool is the one who spends everything that he has. The fool is the one who lives from paycheck to paycheck, who says, "I can't think about tomorrow. Someday I'll get my finances under better control." Sometimes the foolish person actually wraps his apathy and laziness in a spiritual veneer that says, "Oh, I'm going to trust God for the future. After all, Jesus said, live one day at a time." Does God want us to have financial margin? Does he want us to have this buffer zone between what we spend and what we earn? I need to offer a caution here about what the Bible says about finances. There is a difference in the Bible between saving money and hoarding money. The Bible draws a distinction between saving and hoarding. You know what saving is? It's setting aside a reasonable amount of money to meet future expected and unexpected needs. Saving is setting aside a reasonable amount of money to provide for future expected and unexpected needs. You know what hoarding is? It's stockpiling as much money as you possibly can to protect yourself from every adversity in life. And of course, that's impossible. But a person who is a hoarder doesn't understand that. He's the guy who's always running around, turning off lights, realizing that he's probably costing more by the wear and tear on the light bulbs than the energy he's saving doing so. He's the person who'll drive across town to save a nickel on a loaf of bread, oblivious to the gas that he spends doing so. He's the kind of person who will never take a vacation. He never has quite enough money because he's always saving for a rainy day instead of enjoying the sunshine of the present day. That's what a hoarder does. I have found, by the way, in my experience, that many people who went through the Great Depression, I'm not talking about the one in 2007, I'm talking the one back in the 30s. Many people who went through the Great Depression find it very difficult to spend money. They remember the horror of those 4 years in our nation's history. And so they hoard and they hoard and they hoard instead of being reasonable in the amount of money that they set aside. Listen to Ecclesiastes 5:13. Solomon says, "There is a grievous evil which I have seen under the sun, riches being hoarded by their owner to his hurt." You see, the problem with hoarding money is it robs you of the joy God wants you to have in this life as well. You've heard me speak before about my father. My father was a wonderful Christian man. In fact, he's the reason the rest of my family, my mom and all of us, became Christians. And I learned a lot of great lessons from my dad. And one of the lessons I learned from my dad was the importance, the discipline of saving money. I remember when I was a little boy, my dad would get paid 2 times a month. And on those Fridays, he would take me with him to the bank, to the Hillcrest State Bank across from SMU, and he would take me with him as he would deposit his check, and then he would purchase a United States savings bond and would go downstairs to the vault and would walk in there to his safety deposit box, and he would deposit that savings bond. He did that twice a month religiously, and when my dad was a relatively young man, he was diagnosed with pancreatic cancer, told he had just a few months to live. And I never will forget sitting around the kitchen table with my dad, going over his affairs. He knew he was about to die. I'll never forget what he said to me. He said, "You know, Robert, I spent my whole life setting aside this money so that I could enjoy it one day. And now I have to end up leaving it to you knuckleheads." You know, Solomon said basically the same thing. In Ecclesiastes 2:18, he said, "Thus I hated all the fruit of my labor for which I labored under the sun, for I must leave it to the man who will come after me." Now, when we're talking about financial margin, we're not talking about being a hoarder of money. We're talking about setting aside a reasonable amount in the present to take care of future expected and unexpected needs. What are the benefits of doing what Solomon said, of not consuming everything you make and setting some aside? I want you to notice in the Bible, there are 3 benefits of having financial margin, a buffer zone between your income and your expenditures. Number one, financial margin offers freedom to do the right thing. It offers us freedom to do the right thing. Years ago, I was listening to Dr. Laura Schlesinger. Remember her, who gave the advice on the radio all the time? Everybody listened to Dr. Laura. I was driving somewhere and had it turned on to Dr. Laura, and this lady called in, and she said, "Dr. Laura, I don't know what to do." She said, "My father's been diagnosed with cancer. He lives in another state, and I would love to go visit him before he dies. But I can't afford to take off work the 2 weeks. I can't survive without 2 weeks of a paycheck. And not only that, I don't have the money for an airplane ticket without going ahead and racking it up on my overextended credit card. What should I do?" Talk about being on the horns of a dilemma. She had 2 choices and neither one of them was good. Do I experience financial insolvency? Or do I experience a lifetime of regret for not seeing my dad? See, that's the kind of choice you have, or lack of choice, when you have no financial margin. Financial margin gives us the freedom to do what we need to do. Financial margin, having that buffer zone, allows you to change jobs and do something you really want to do in life. Financial margin allows you to take that mission trip that you've been dying to take. Financial margin allows you to start that new business that God has placed on your heart to start. All of us need financial margin in our life. It is the freedom. It provides the freedom to do the right thing.
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9: 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I'm David J. Mullins. Join us again next time when Dr. Jeffress continues his series called The Solomon Secrets, with more biblical wisdom on managing your finances. That's Wednesday here on Pathway to Victory. 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The Apostle Paul sailed these waters, walked these streets, and the church was never the same.
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12: Stay cool this week. We are looking at temperatures in the 90s today and tomorrow. Sunny skies today, a high of 95, 92 tomorrow, more sunshine, overnight lows in the 70s. That's your weather forecast on AM 1220 The Word. I'm Chris Lively.
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17: The U.S. Senate lost a giant this weekend.
16: Lindsey Graham spent his entire life serving his country, both in the Air Force and Reserves and in Congress. Graham focused his energy on American security and prosperity, as well as core values and fair play. Perhaps Graham's finest moment arrived during the attempted character assassination of Brett Kavanaugh in 2018. Graham set aside his normally courtly manner to deliver an angry and righteous condemnation of the cooked-up and entirely vague allegations intended to derail a distinguished jurist's ascent to the Supreme Court. Graham fought to win, but he also developed friendly relations with politicians on the other side of the aisle. He even fought with Donald Trump at times, but as Graham usually did, built a strong and fruitful friendship with him to everyone's benefit. Graham gave his all, literally, in his fight for the nation we love. The stakes for the nation, indeed, are high. We need more fighters like the late senator. May his memory be a blessing.
17: Hi, it's Chris Stigall. Don't lose trusted news, traffic, sports, and weather that you get from AM radio stations like this one. 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

0: that most of us, if not all of us, have lived before Christ came into our lives. Let me make this very clear. Your non-Christian co-worker, your non-believing fellow students, your antagonistic neighbor, your hostile colleague, they are not your enemies. Did you get that? They may declare enmity on you, but they're not your enemies. They may live in enemies' land and territory, but they're not your enemies. They may be living under the control of the enemy's power, but they're not your enemies. They may be enslaved by the enemy's chains, but they're not your enemies. They may be enslaved by addiction, but they're not your enemies. They may have adopted the enemy's characteristics in their life and in their walk, but they're not your enemies. When you see your work as God's gift to you, as God's opportunity to you, when you see your place at school, wherever you are in the classroom or in the playground, as God's mission field for you, when you see your neighborhood as God's mission field for you, when you see your workplace as a fishing pond and you are the greatest fisherman that's ever lived, when you see your surroundings as God's given opportunity to penetrate deep into the enemy's territories, then you will be able to reach people nobody else can. You are going to see them as potential brothers and sisters in Christ. You're going to view them with sympathy. You're going to view them with compassion. You're going to view them with love and longing to help them be saved eternally. Now, this is the second in a series of messages entitled, what? You got it. Let me ask the question and you give me the first answer, okay? We've got the second today, but let me ask the question. You want me to do what?
1: Step up.
0: Step up is the first step. And the second thing I want to talk to you about today, if I ask the question, you can give me the answer. You want me to do what? Go to the enemy's territory. That's what God wants you to do today. These spies went in. And they saved a whole household. And a woman was the most unlikely woman. Rahab, the prostitute. I couldn't help but think of another person in the Bible who went to the enemy's territories. But instead of preaching the gospel, instead of sharing the good news about Jehovah, instead of talking about the mercies of God and the power of God and the sovereignty of God that he had seen with his own eyes with his uncle Abraham, he went in and he became part of the culture. His name was Lot, and he lived in Sodom and Gomorrah. But instead of being a light in the dark city, he became an ember. Instead of being salt in that rotting place, he became dust. Instead of standing strong, he compromised. But not these two people who understood that the job was God's opportunity to minister to whomever he sent them to. Wherever you spend the majority of your hours, that's your mission field. Wherever you spend the majority of your time, that's your mission field. You are called by the Lord there to be a missionary. And so the question that we need to ask ourselves is this. Am I helping to save those who are lost all around me? Or have I blended with the environment? That's the question. Have I forgotten why God has placed me in my work environment? Have I forgotten that? Have I forgotten and beginning to see my job, my work, my school, wherever I am, as a drudgery instead of an opportunity? Have I forgotten that? Can you imagine if these two guys have gone to Canaan and there they saw the prosperity and they could have said, man, what we can do here. What a great business opportunity. We can just blend with the rest of that community. We can just blend with that culture. We can do great business deals here. Oh, God can take care of his own. We don't have to worry about him. Oh, but they didn't. Why? Because they understood. They understood that they were on a mission. They understood that they were sent for a purpose. That they understood that they were to fulfill the plan of God in the history of mankind. They were to fulfill God's plan for His kingdom. And that's exactly what you're doing. You are fulfilling God's plan for His history and His kingdom. They were to fulfill God's plan for the future of their people. And in many ways, your workplace, your school, or your neighborhood is your call. That's your call. That's your mission field. You see, that's God's plan for you. That's God's plan for your life. Some of you, I know, probably are miserable in your work, and you're saying, I know God doesn't want me here. But I got news for you. If God doesn't want you there, He's going to move you from there. But you stay there until God moves you. All right? He has a purpose for you being there. Even the difficulty and the difficult circumstances and the difficult people that you're dealing with, they are part of God's overall plan to bless you and bless them. You are on a mission. That's God's plan for your life. That's God's plan for someone in your workplace to come to the kingdom and to know Jesus and be eternally saved because of you. That's God's call on your life. In fact, it is because of their focus on their mission in their workplace that these two spies were able to save Rahab and her whole household. Now, here's a mistake that a lot of Christians make. They think that people ought to clean up their act before they can become Christians. They think that they ought to look like us and dress like us and speak like us and live like us before they can become believers. That is a mistake, big mistake. God saves from the guttermost to the uttermost. Let me repeat that. God saves from the guttermost to the uttermost. God saves the very ones that we think are impossible to be saved. God saves those whom you think are beyond reach. Jesus saved the prostitutes. He saved the tax collectors and the people that the Pharisees thought they are beyond God's reach. The very fact that God chose a harlot of all the Canaanites. He chose a harlot by the name of Rahab and her household. That fact alone, that He would choose a woman of ill repute, should be an encouragement to all of us who love the Lord Jesus and love people. God's grace is for the criminal. God's grace is for the rebellious. God's grace is for the most unlikely people. So don't ever say this person is beyond the grace of God. That is a mistake, a terrible one. And don't ever forget that God has shown His grace and He's shown His mercy upon a brutal persecutor of the Church of Jesus Christ by the name of Saul turned Paul. And Paul turned to write 1/3 of the New Testament. Don't ever forget that. So your boss might be foul-mouthed. Your co-worker may be living in an immoral lifestyle. Your fellow student may be strung out on drugs. Your neighbor may be angry all the time. But none of them are beyond God's grace. None of them are beyond God's reach. And God placed you there, wherever you may be, for a purpose, and the purpose to save that which was lost. I know people ask through the years, was it right for Rahab to lie in protecting the spies? Read my lips. No. No. I want you to hear me right on this one. It is never right to do the wrong thing for the right reason. I want to repeat that. It is never right to do the wrong thing for the right reason. The Bible merely reports it, does not approve it. And don't ever forget that at that point of her life, she has only heard about Jehovah God. She had not experienced Him yet. In fact, when you see your workplace and your school and your factory and your neighborhood and your environment as your mission field, you are going to be amazed of who's going to come out of the woodwork. You'll be amazed. I'm convinced there are people who are just waiting for you to open your mouth. You see, it works that way. When you begin to see your workplace as your mission field, God is going to honor you. And these two Israelites probably could not believe their ears when they heard from Rahab what they heard. I mean, they were not prepared for this. Look at verse 9 of chapter 2, book of Joshua. Here's what she said. She said, "I know that the Lord has given his land to you, and that a great fear of you has fallen on us, so that all who live in this country are melting in fear because of you." Look at verse 10. "We have heard about the Lord drying up the water of the Red Sea for you so that you can come out of Egypt." Can you imagine this? I mean, they're probably looking at each other. He said, you know, can you believe this? Is she really, is she for real? The king of Canaan is terrified of us, a bunch of, you know, ragtag army of former slaves. But beloved, listen to me. While it is important to be equipped for the task, while it is important to have knowledge, but you do not need a PhD in apologetics to tell somebody about Jesus who forgave your sins. Amen. All you need is a God going ahead of you and preparing their heart. That's all you need. And that's why we pray for the lost. We pray because we know that only God can do it. And therefore, we trust the living God to go ahead of you and with you and beside you in order to accomplish his purpose. In fact, Rahab told them all that they wanted to hear, all they needed to hear. I mean, she just gave them encouragement they never thought was possible. They never dreamed that this would be the case. God had already terrified the hearts of the Canaanites. He had gone ahead of them. He has done his spade work. He already prepared everything for them. All they need to do is to walk in and get it. Why would the Canaanites be terrified of this ragtag army, former slaves? Oh, they were not terrified of them. Listen to me. They were not terrified of them. They were terrified of the God of Israel. They were terrified of Jehovah because his reputation as the God of power and might had already gone ahead of them. It is the power of God that melts people's heart, no matter how hardened they may be. Let me review again. In the first message, we saw that the answer to "you want me to do what" was? And the answer today is go to the enemy's territories. You see, Rahab knew that a nation of former slaves had no strength of their own to take on the Canaanites. She knew that. Oh, but she heard about their God. She heard about their God. And now she's delighted to meet two of his children. I have no doubt that wherever you are, wherever you spend the majority of your time, in your office or school, the factory, clinic or neighborhood, wherever you are, there are those who are in pain and anguish. There are those who are tormented and in sorrow. There are those who are lonely and fearful. There are those who are saying to themselves, "I've heard that Jesus saves. I've heard that Jesus heals. I've heard that Jesus transforms lives. I've heard that Jesus gives strength to the weak. I've heard that Jesus liberates the addicted. I have heard that Jesus sets a prisoner free. I have heard that Jesus binds the broken hearts. I have heard that Jesus forgives the sin and removes guilt." And that person is waiting for you to speak a word of healing, a word of forgiveness, a word of restoration. They are waiting for you to say, "Oh, you know, the Jesus that you've heard about, I have firsthand experience with him. I know him. I know him. Let me tell you about him. Jesus set me free from worry and anxiety. Jesus set me free from fear and dread. Jesus forgave all of my sins and took all of my guilt away. Jesus put my feet on the solid rock. And Jesus gave me a spiritual garment that no one can take away from me." And that person would say, "Amen. Give God glory. Give God the glory. That's fine. That's all right. That's all right. Amen." But that is not your testimony, it ought to be. And the person would say, "Where have you been all of my life? And you say, I've been here all the time. I just kept my mouth shut. I've been here all the time, but I've been waiting for an opportune time. I have been praying, spying the territory, and I've been waiting for you to give me the chance. And just like God saved Rahab, without regard to her former life, without regard to the life that she lived, God is ready to forgive the sins of any repentant person, no matter what he or she has done. God is ready to give eternal life to those who come to him and ask for it. God is ready to dispense mercy to those who cry for it. God is ready to put out his welcome mat to those who seek him with all of their heart. That same grace that worked in a Canaanite's harlot life is available to all who ask for it.
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6: Stay cool this week. We are looking at temperatures in the 90s today and tomorrow. Sunny skies today, a high of 95, 92 tomorrow, more sunshine, overnight lows in the 70s. That's your weather forecast on AM 1220 The Word. I'm Chris Lively. 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
7: Welcome Welcome to Turning Point. Going through hardship is never enjoyable, but it's almost always beneficial. Today, Dr. David Jeremiah considers how that truth plays out in the life of Job, who learned firsthand how God can bring the greatest of blessings from the worst of circumstances. From the series, Making Sense of It All, here's David to introduce his message, When Trials Become Our Teacher.
8: Well, there's one man in the Bible whose trials surpass everybody else's. And that man, of course, is the man Job. And we're going to look at the second chapter of the book of Job today and draw some wonderful principles that help us understand what to do when trials become our teacher. We'll get there in just a moment. Hey, Turning Point has a magazine that we're very proud of because we know it's helping people in their walk with the Lord. It's meant to add value to your life. It's coordinated with the teaching that is on the air every day. And it's available to you just for the asking. If you're not getting the magazine now, when you write or call or however you get in touch with us, just say, please send me the magazine and you'll get the next copy that comes off the press. It's a beautiful presentation of biblical truth, devotional thoughts for every day, Monday through Friday, and one for the weekend, plus articles to help you in your walk with the Lord and information about the ministry of Turning Point around the world. It's a wonderful tool, and we want you to have it. 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Now let's get started with this discussion on trials from the book of Job.
0: Today I want to talk with you about the subject of when trials become our teacher. I have often recounted the tragic circumstances surrounding the writing of It Is Well With My Soul. You may remember that the song came from the heart of a man who was torn by testing and loss. Horatio Spafford was a very prosperous senior partner of a successful law practice. Prosperous and successful, that is, until the great Chicago fire, which destroyed much of his wealth, along with most of the city of Chicago. Horatio remained in Chicago after the fire to finish a case that was pending, and his family set out for Paris. He was to join them later. On November the 21st, 1873, the luxury ocean liner taking Anna Spafford and their four daughters to Europe was rammed by another vessel, and in less than 20 minutes, it sank. An unconscious Anna Spafford was rescued from some floating debris, but all of the children perished. While on the way to be with her in Europe, after he received her note that all the children had been lost at sea, Horatio asked the captain of the ship on which he was traveling to alert him to the place along the way where this tragedy had occurred. And he went up and cried out to the Lord and went back to his cabin and on a piece of hotel stationery from Chicago wrote down the words to the song, It Is Well With My Soul. Almost familiar as his song are the words of Anna's telegram to her husband. When she was notifying him of what had happened, she sent simply these words, saved alone, what shall I do? To a fellow survivor, she said, God gave me four daughters. Now they have been taken from me. Someday, maybe I will understand why. Job had lost his children, not four daughters, but seven sons and three daughters. They were swept away when the house in which they were having a party was struck by a tornado and the house collapsed on them, killing them all instantly. The loss of Job's 10 children was the final stroke in Satan's first attack against him. In round one, Job lost all of his possessions and all of his family except for his wife.
8: Now, at this point in the story, at the end of chapter 1 and the beginning of chapter 2, the central question of this book shifts. It shifts from the question, can a man lose everything he has and still bless God, to can a man lose even what he is and still remain under God's blessing? So we begin the second chapter with Job accused by Satan. And in verses 1 through 3 of chapter 2, we read these words. Again, there was a day when the sons of God came to present themselves before the Lord. And Satan came also among them to present himself before the Lord. And the Lord said to Satan, from where do you come? So Satan answered the Lord and said, from going to and fro on the earth and from walking back and forth on it. And the Lord said to Satan, have you considered my servant Job, that there is none like him on the earth, a blameless and upright man, one who fears God and shuns evil, and still he holds fast to his integrity, though you incited me against him to destroy him without cause. Using the same words that we are familiar with from the first chapter, we are told that Satan returns and is in the presence of Almighty God along with God's ministering angels. As in the first meeting, God initiates the conversation, and he turns to Satan and he says to him, what do you think of my man Job now? I let you give him your best shot, but Job hasn't cursed me. No, in fact, he hasn't cursed me. He's actually blessed me. Satan, I'm telling you, there is nobody like Job on the face of the earth, and you will never break him. But how many of you know Satan doesn't give up easily? Can I get a witness? If he would not give up on Jesus Christ until after he had tempted him 3 times, he's not going to give up on Job after 1, and he's not going to give up on us either. And so we learn, first of all, about Satan's persistence. And then we learn about his persuasion. In verses 4 and 5, we read these words. And Satan answered the Lord and said, skin for skin. Yes, all that a man has he will give for his life. But stretch out your hand now and touch his bone and his flesh, and he will surely curse you to your face. Satan says to God, God, I went as far as you let me go. I took away Job's possessions and I took away his family, but that's all you allowed me to do. Job still has his health, God. And because of that, he can get another family and he can start another business. But I'll tell you what, Lord, if you let me touch his health, he will curse you to your face. Now, what he's saying is this. He's accusing Job of sacrificing his children, his animals, and his servants in order to preserve his own hide. Satan was convinced that Job would give all he had for his own life. In other words, Satan is saying that Job only loves God because God protects him and keeps him healthy. So he says, God, you let me take away Job's health? That'll be it. He'll curse you then, Lord. He'll curse you to your face. And so we move from Satan's persistence and his persuasion to his permission. Notice verse 6, and the Lord said to Satan, behold, he's in your hand, but spare his life. God issues Satan a permission slip with virtually unfettered power to harm his body, but God restricted Satan and would not let him kill Job. Now it's important to know, before we go any further, that God is always in control. Satan could not do anything that God would not let him do. And God is allowing Job to be a testimony, if you will, to a man's ability to trust in his God when all the props are taken away. But mark it down, Satan doesn't have unrestricted power. He can't do what he wants to do. He has to get permission from God. So we move from his persistence and his persuasion and his permission. Now notice his persecution in verse 7. So Satan went out from the presence of the Lord
9: And he struck Job with painful boils from the sole of his foot to the crown of his head. Satan afflicted Job with a disease. We do not know for sure what that disease was. It is identified primarily in the text in a very graphic form. He had painful boils from the sole of his foot to the crown of his head. He was covered with sores. The Hebrew word for the word boil means a burning sore. The word is used for the boils with which the Egyptians were smitten in the plagues of Exodus chapter 9. Job was covered with these burning, inflamed sores from his foot to his head. The disease was likely the dreaded black leprosy of the Near East, often referred to by the title elephantiasis. The name for elephantiasis comes from the fact that the limbs in this disease take on a dark color from heavy incrustation due to the sores and the extreme swelling, which makes the limbs of the person look like elephant's legs. And they say the suffering with this disease is absolutely indescribable. If you read through the rest of the book of Job, you will run into some of the things Job was feeling and the symptoms of his disease. I just made a list of a few of them, and I won't ask you to look them up, but let me just tell you what they are. We begin in the second chapter with boils in verse 7, severe itching, verse 8, degenerative changes in his facial skin, verse 12 of chapter 2. In chapter 3, we discover he's lost his appetite, and he's full of depression, verses 24 and 25. In chapter 9, he has difficult breathing. In 19, he has foul breath. In 19, he also has the loss of weight and continual pain and fever. These are just a few of the things Job was experiencing because Satan was allowed to touch his body. Apparently, as we read the text, and this is a little bit gross, but it's right here and I have to tell you about it. Apparently, Job found relief from the itching by scraping himself with a piece of broken pottery. So now we see Job outside of the city, sitting on an ash heap. The city garbage was deposited and burned there, and all of the rejects lived at the dump. The people who are living there are begging for alms for whoever passed by. At the ash heap, dogs fight over something to eat, and the city's waste is brought and burned, and the city's leading citizen, Job, is now sitting at the dump on an ash heap outside of the city. Before we leave this section, I want to take just a moment and share a couple of summary paragraphs about Satan, because we run the risk right here of either giving him more credit than he deserves or not giving him enough. I came across a couple of paragraphs by a Welsh preacher by the name of Peter Williams, and he writes this. He says, "We are sometimes in danger of adopting one of two extremes where Satan's power is concerned. On the one hand, we overrate his power and treat him as if he were almost equal to God. He is not. For he is a created being, and he does not possess God's attributes of omnipotence, omniscience, and omnipresence. The limits of his power may be seen in the fact that he can only do to Job what God allows him to do. But even greater is the danger of underestimating his power, which is also very extensive. The first two of Satan's attacks upon Job are connected with his manipulation of men. He uses the Sabaeans and the Chaldeans to do his work. The second two temptations shows his control over the forces of nature, the fire and the wind. And the last temptation uses sickness of his subject's body to get across his point. For all of his sinister cunning and power, Satan is a created being. And therefore, he is no match for the sovereign God who created him. He is the enemy of our souls, and he will use every means at his disposal to bring about our destruction. But we must never forget that he is already a defeated enemy. And all the vicious attacks upon the believer are but counter-offensives that are doomed to failure." Let me tell you something, friends. Satan was sentenced at the cross of Jesus Christ. The sentence hasn't been fully carried out, but one day it will. In between the sentence and the judgment, we're living in that period of time, and Satan's kind of on the loose. And he's a frantic, desperate creature because he knows his days are numbered. So don't be taken aback by Satan. Keep your guard up. But don't let him make you believe that you have to do anything he tells you to do. He reports to Almighty God, and he can't do anything that God won't allow him. And the Bible says, there has no temptation taken us, but such is common to man. And God is faithful, who will not suffer us to be tempted above that we are able, but will with the temptation also make a way of escape. We can be victorious over Satan, and he does not have power over us to do anything that we don't open the door of our lives to let him do. Hallelujah. Job, accused by Satan. But now, we got to talk about the second part of the story. And I've been looking forward to this with fear and trembling. And we're going to talk about Job's wife. We read, first of all, of her advice in verse 9. Then Job's wife said to him, Job, do you still hold fast to your integrity? Why don't you just curse God and die? I read a lot of books when I'm studying a series like this, and I love to read Chuck Swindoll's books because he sits loose in the saddle. And he always wants to make sure that while we deal with serious things, we don't get too serious. And right here in his book, he tells this story. He said there was a couple in bed one night, and the husband got up in the middle of the night and he went downstairs. And after he'd been gone for a while, his wife realized that he should have come back, and she gets worried and she goes downstairs. She walks in the kitchen and he's sitting at the kitchen table drinking a cup of coffee, staring out of the window. She says, honey, what's wrong? He said, oh, nothing. She says, no, no, you wouldn't get out of bed and come down here in the middle of the night and sit in the kitchen, drink coffee, and stare out the window if it wasn't something wrong. What's wrong? He says, well, he said, the words don't come easy. And as she walked over to see him, she saw he was crying. He said, you remember 20 years ago when we had our first date? She said, yes. He says, you were 16 and I was 21? She says, yes. Do you remember the night we were sitting out in front of the house and we were smooching? And your dad saw us? And he went back in the house and he came out with a pistol. And he put the pistol in the window and he said, anybody who kisses my daughter like that will either marry her or spend 20 years in prison. And he said, I just realized tomorrow was the day I would have gotten out. Now, I have to recover from that very quickly because I sort of noticed that the majority of the laughter sounds sort of masculine. I don't see a lot of ladies laughing at that. But I wanted to tell you that because the rest of this is interesting, to say the least. After Satan struck the first time against Job, all Job had left was his wife and his friends. Now we read that even his wife has abandoned him. You cannot imagine how painful that must have been to the patriarch. Chrysostom, a church father who is not supposed to have any sense of humor about this at all, wrote that the only reason Satan didn't kill Job's wife when the rest of his family was killed was because he knew he was going to use her later on to do some more damage to Job. And the most difficult thing to accept about the seventh verse of this chapter is the fact, if you look at it carefully, Job's wife asked Job to do exactly what Satan wanted him to do. Did you see that? Satan wanted Job to curse God and die. And she said to him, why don't you curse God and die? One of the things we have to be careful about here is to recognize that even though people are close to us, sometimes they can give us wrong messages. Adam listened to Eve. Abraham listened to Sarah. Job's wife advised him to give up his faith and commit suicide. But I want to tell you something. There's another side to this story that we need to be careful to mention. Before we throw Job's wife under the bus, I'd like to try to put this whole scene in perspective. Don Baker has written a book called Pain's Hidden Purpose. And in that book, he has written these words. He says, many have speculated as to just what Job's wife may have meant when she looked at that emaciated and blackened body and suggested that Job end his suffering. Some see Job's wife, he wrote at this point, as hardened and bitter, unconcerned for his relationship with God. I see her, wrote Don Baker, as a sensitive, caring, concerned woman who loved Job and honored his commitment. No family could have enjoyed the oneness that Job's family shared if their mother had been calloused or cruel. But she was stretched at this point. Weeks of suffering had passed without relief. Every morning she woke up to the same pain, only to find it intensified. Every night she'd pray for her husband's healing, but it never came. And there was no medication, no Tylenol 3, no Percodan, no Demerol, no morphine to ease the pain, no Valium, not even an aspirin to help him go to sleep. His suffering was so intense, his looks so hideous, his condition so infectious that he was forced to move out of the house and relocate at the city dump. And she couldn't stand it any longer. In a moment of deep and frustrated anguish, she suggested, Job, why don't you curse God and die? Tell God you've had enough. He's not going to heal you. He's gone back on his promise. He's not even aware of your problem. Job, I'd rather see you dead than like this. Maybe we could die together. End of quote. It's hard to blame this woman, isn't it? When you realize what she was experiencing. But to his credit, Job didn't listen to his wife's advice. He gave a solid answer in verse 10. He said to her, you speak as one of the foolish women. Shall we indeed accept good from God, and shall we not accept adversity? In all this, Job did not sin with his lips. Job's response here was profoundly simple. As you read the language, here's basically what he said to her. He said, woman, don't talk like a foolish person. You're talking like an unbeliever. Don't do that. Shall we accept good from God, he said, and not accept his adversity? And he rejected her suggestion. Job was slowly, methodically being stripped to the very nakedness of his spiritual being. All the things that clothe the spirit of man were being ripped apart. All that man leans upon for help and strength was taken from him, until we now see this man left alone, a soul that was forced to stand naked in the universe of God, all the props removed. I want to stop for just a moment and put a little counsel in here, if I might. I want to take just a moment and remind all of us, now that we've done away with all of the ups and downs of Job's wife, and just say to the wives here, don't ever, ever underestimate your importance to your husband. Don't ever think your words of affirmation are less important than others. I promise you, your husband cares more about what you say than what anybody else on the earth says.
8: Amen. And these instructions from Job's wife were quite amazing, aren't they? Some of you are saying, well, I'm sure thankful I don't have a wife like that. And hopefully none of you do, but she was quite a piece of action in this story. And Job had to overcome some of the things that she said. We'll talk more about that when we get together again tomorrow, right here on Turning Point. We're talking about making sense of it all. It's a series of lessons on some of the explanation passages in the Bible. We've talked about finding strength through weakness, finding courage when fatigue drains you, and so many other thoughts that are a part of this discussion. We still have quite a ways to go. So if you're looking for encouragement, don't miss Turning Point every day. July is a month of encouraging messages from the Bible, answering your questions, motivating your heart, making you want to continue to serve God with everything you have. We'll see you next time right here.
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5: Here's the 1-800 Water Damage Cleveland West weather report.
6: Stay cool this week. We are looking at temperatures in the 90s today and tomorrow. Sunny skies today, a high of 95. 92 tomorrow, more sunshine. Overnight lows in the 70s. That's your weather forecast on AM 1220 The Word. I'm Chris Lively. 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
15: News this hour from Town Hall. I'm John Scott. Another round of U.S. strikes and Iranian retaliation in the Persian Gulf have occurred.
16: U.S. forces carried out more strikes on Iran early Tuesday. At the White House, President Trump telling reporters,
17: "We're taking out all of their capability for anything having to do with the strait, with the Hormuz Strait."
16: U.S. Central Command says it targeted coastal defense systems, missile and drone sites, and maritime capabilities in a half a dozen areas of Iran.
17: And we're controlling the straits, we're putting the blockade back.
16: But President Trump suggested the U.S. will charge those other ships for safe passage. Iran responded with attacks targeting Bahrain and two tankers associated with the United Arab Emirates. I'm Ben Thomas.
15: South Carolina Governor Henry McMaster tapping Darlene Graham Nordone as her late brother Lindsey Graham's temporary replacement in the Senate.
18: I think this is what Lindsey would have wanted. and I plan to honor him in this way. Now to Lindsay, I miss you more than I can even put into words, but I'm going to do this. I got it.
15: Nordone will serve the remaining months of his term, which ends in January. Minority Leader John Thune, Majority Leader rather, says she will be sworn in early this afternoon. President Trump set to welcome Iraq's new prime minister to the White House. Ali al-Zaidi, a businessman with no political background who became a consensus candidate to be Iraq's next prime minister after that country had a parliamentary deadlock. Al-Zaidi has focused on tackling corruption since taking office, arresting several officials. Al-Zaidi's visit aims to strengthen economic ties and attract investment. Discussions will also likely include pressure to disarm militias. More from townhall.com.
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1: A lot of the other news media don't pick up the news items like he does.
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2: You really get the truth out. 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Thank you.
0: This is What's Right, What's Left with Pastor Ernie Sanders.
3: Good evening and welcome to another edition of What's Right, What's Left on this 13th day of July 2026. And tonight, back there on the

0: I don't know. I got to turn my volume up. Volume seems to be low. How's that sound better?
1: Sounds good. Can you hear me?
0: Yeah, I can hear you now. Good.
1: Alrighty, good.
0: And then way out yonder in Missouri, we have coming back. He is back. That's right, folks. And that's the mighty parson, Pastor Joe Larson.
2: I guess you could say that God-fearing, Bible-believing, flag-waving, gun-owning, Constitution-loving patriot, and proud of it, glad to be here.
0: Well, that's better than saying that old veteran, Joe, right?
2: Yeah, the old reprobate.
0: Yeah, well, all right, very good. Listen, we got a lot to do tonight. And here, the title of the message is The Bible Answers the Democratic, Socialist, or Communist, whatever question. Now, Joe, they're telling you out there that the Democrats are saying that, well, of course, socialism is taught in the Bible. But is it taught in the Bible? Not in the King James Bible, not in the Bible, in some of the over 200 perversions of the Bible, it well may be, but not in God's Word, the Bible. So we're going to start tonight in Acts chapter 2. Would you read verses 42 through 47?
2: All right, sure would. We've got one of those pick your verse and then build a false narrative around it, right?
0: Yep.
2: Here's the truth. And they continued steadfast in the apostles' doctrine and fellowship and in breaking bread and in prayers. And fear came upon every soul, and many wonders and signs were done by the apostles. And all that believed were together and had all things common, and sold their possessions and goods, and parted them to all men, as every man had need. And they continued daily with one accord in the temple, and breaking bread from house to house, did eat their meat with gladness and singleness of heart, praising God and having favor with all the people. And the Lord added to the church daily as such as should be saved.
0: Okay, I'm going to stop right there and just say this is Pledge Week, Pledge Week, Pledge Week, folks. So the phone lines are open right now. And I want to say, well, Lisa pledged $125. And Wendy from North Carolina, she pledged twice, $1,189. And then another $1,189 for Wendy.
2: Wow.
0: Thank you very much, Wendy. So, but what we have tonight, Joe, for folks with a pledge of $50 or more, was Karl Marx a Satanist? Well, this book from Richard Wurmbrand, you may have remembered when we had him on the program years ago.
2: This, sure do.
0: Yeah,
2: I've got notes from that show for tonight.
0: Yeah. Well, anyhow, imprisoned by the communist regime for 14 years, Pastor Richard Wurmbrand managed to leave communist Romania, being redeemed with his family for $10,000. In 1965, by Christian missionaries in Norway and England, as he himself repeated, the communists hated capitalists, but they loved the capital. That means that the money, rated on five continents as one of the top 10 great Christian preachers of the 20th century, Richard Wurmbrand was written over 20 disturbing books about spiritual experiences of the Christian faith during his years in solitary confinement. Now, many of his and his wife Sabina's books, also locked up for more than 2 years for her Christian missionary activity in the Black Sea in the Danube River prison camp, the canal, and the other prisons, have been translated and published in more than 85 foreign languages. So we had him on. We've had his son also on. And I just want to do a little commentary as we get into this here tonight, Joe. Under socialism, Marxism, communism, they're all different degrees of the very same thing. Almighty God is replaced by the powerful and always, always corrupt government. It sets itself up as an opposition and defies God's authority and contradicts Scripture.

0: The year after Socialist Convention, this year after Socialist Convention in Chicago, here's what some of the speakers said there, that the family unit should not be recognized by the government. There should be no such thing as a family. They want it outlawed. That abortions, now listen to this, they had this wicked, ungodly, unclean woman there, an apostate female who's supposed to be the pastor of a church. And I'm going to tell you, Joe, in my opinion, probably 99% of those so-called female pastors out there are pro-abortion, pro-homosexual. They all seem to be married to other women. It's as anti-Christ as can get. And yet, you know, there's still more and more, as we get deeper in the apostasy, more and more of these apostate churches are bringing in these whorish women. And, you know, here, these women are more, they're actually really, to a great degree, witches, okay? And that's what's been happening out there. This woman come up, and she said that abortion should be done in churches, Joe, and it should be like a sacrament, like, you know, to their God. And, of course, their God could be Sophia, whatever, or Krista. And so here, she wanted... She said if Jesus was here today, that he would be either an abortionist or a clinic escort. And here, now here's what communism has given us over the years. 150 million dead people. Communism has delivered 150 million dead people. And here, today, these at that convention there in Illinois, Chicago, here's what they wanted to do. They wanted to do away with the President of the United States. They wanted to do away with the Senate, with the Supreme Court. They wanted to stack the Supreme Court, 20 or more, and they wanted to eliminate the Constitution. Now, two-thirds of all of the young people under 30 in this country, these simple-minded people, two-thirds of these simple-minded people under 30 want socialism because they've got absolutely no idea what it is. Now, I want to correct something because, Joe, you often hear people say, and you know, Charlie Kirk was, when he was very, very good at talking and convincing these young people, but one area he made a mistake when he said, that socialism doesn't work, communism doesn't work. What he was doing, he didn't really understand their goals. Their goals, okay, was not having a workable form of government. Their goals was to eliminate people. This is what communism, with their ultimate, those in the leadership, that was their ultimate goal, okay? I was listening to some of the simple-minded, Joe, young people, and here they're saying, well, here's how it works, see? People that build homes, they build homes for everybody. They work and they build homes for everybody. And then people that make cars, well, they work and they build cars, and everybody gets a car. And then people that grow food, the farmers work, and they grow food, and everybody gets food. And everybody just, well, everyone gets something, okay? But it doesn't work that way. You see, the farmer who gets up at 4 o'clock in the morning, you know about that, goes and mugs the cows. He looks over and he sees these other people hardly working at all, right? I mean, you know, the guy who works in a fast food making hamburgers, the farmer might say, you know, I get up, I can't get ahead. I work hard, I get the same. I work three times as hard as this guy, and I get a hamburger. He gets my food, right? So why bust my butt? Why work so hard? So production is cut way down. The same thing with the guys that build the houses. They look over and they say, you know, it's hard work out here working all day. No matter how hard we work, we can't get ahead. The government is God. The government decides, you know, where we get, what we make, how we live. So we can never get ahead. But the young, simple-minded people don't understand that that's exactly what it how it works under communism, socialism. And so, as we go back...
1: We know that communism is the system of blood, of murder and killing, And just a very brief look at history proves out every communist regime was what? Murder, murder, murder, killing, killing. But you said one thing I want to bring up. The communist Antonio Gramsci, who started cultural Marxism, said this, that the socialism was the new religion that must overwhelm Christianity. This new religion or this new world order will capture the country through the infiltration of the schools, the universities, the media, the churches, and transform a nation's consciousness.
0: I got to give the phone number, Joe.
1: A religion.
0: Okay. I've got to give the phone number very quickly. We forgot to do that. 216-901-0933. The phones are open at 216-901-0933, or the credit card line is 888-281-1110. Again, the credit card line is 888-281-1110. I wanted to say here in this book, Joe, here it talks about, it shows you how Karl Marx was a hardcore Satanist, how Joseph Stalin was a hardcore Satanist, how Engels was a hardcore Satanist, how all of these communist leaders were hardcore Satanists. And guess what? Nothing has changed, Joe. It's the same today. Very few people understand that.
1: Now, very few people have any understanding of what we're going to be talking about tonight.
0: Alrighty. So let's go back to the passage you read. First of all, here he was talking about, they continued in the church. They had just come up. They just 3,000 people had just come forward and made a profession of faith as Jesus Christ as their Lord and Savior, got baptized. And so here now, they're talking about, they continue steadfastly in the apostles' doctrine. So they're in the church, not the collective. They're in the church. Now, all of these people together had all things in common, okay? So we're not talking about just a whole lot of real poor people. Remember, they were expecting the Lord to come back at any time, okay? And so...
1: Right, that was the key. They sounded like it was going to be very, very soon. And they were in a rush to bring others into the church.
0: Yeah, and so what happened was, this wasn't happening at all the churches across. This was just happening here at this particular place, in this particular church here, okay? And so it's not like all of a sudden here comes this doctrine throughout the church. It wasn't. They had just, like I said, baptized 3,000 people. In fact, actually, this is the first time in verse 47 where the word church is used here in the book of Acts. But so... it's the church. It's not government, you know. It's whether God and not government. And they took their own people. In other words, they gave their own money. They gave their own property. They gave their own clothes. That's the way it works. It was called communalism at that time. Under communism, the state takes, in order to give somebody something, they've always got to take it from somebody else, don't they?
1: Right.
0: And so the state takes, and the state decides. And you know how it kind of works? Have you noticed all of the fraud and all of this fraud that's committed, that's taken place? You notice that 99.9% of that's by Democrats, or what we call...
1: Exactly.
0: And so here, the
1: whether it's socialist, the communist, that's the same story in every part of history. The first thing they do is take power and they accumulate all the wealth and power because those two things go together, right?
0: Absolutely. And you notice that the Republican Party, they have money. They're flush with cash. The DNC doesn't have cash. You know why the DNC doesn't have any cash? They don't trust each other. The rich Democratic communist donors, they don't trust giving money to the DNC because of this so much fraud and embezzlement. Look what Kamala did. She went through a half a billion dollars. And they said, where'd all that money, what did she spend it on? Where did it all go? Okay. And so That's why the corruption is so bad. They can't trust each other out there. And so...
1: No honor among thieves.
0: You're right. Let's turn over now. Turn over to Acts chapter 4, Joe, and read verses 32 through 37.
1: Here it is, 32. And the multitude of them that believed were of one heart and of one soul. Neither said any of them that aught of the things which he possessed was his own, but they had all things common. And with great power gave the apostles witness of the resurrection of the Lord Jesus, and great grace was upon them all. Neither was there any among them that lacked, for as many as were possessors of lands or houses sold them, and brought the prices of the things that were sold, and laid them down at the apostles' feet, and distribution was made unto every man according as he had need. And Joseph, who was by the apostles, was surnamed Barnabas, which is, being interpreted, the son of consolation, a Levite, and of the country of Cyprus. Having land, sold it, and brought the money, and laid it at the apostles' feet.
0: Okay, so here now, I want to go back one verse to verse 31. And when they had prayed, the place was shaken where they were assembled together. They were all filled with the Holy Ghost, and they spake the word of God with boldness. Now, this is the second time in Acts that this happens, that the church was filled with the Holy Spirit. And the multitude of them that believed were of one heart and of one soul. Neither said any of them that aught of the things which they possessed was his own, but they had all things in common. In other words, nobody really actually owns anything, okay? I mean, we talk about, you know, I own this, I own that. But to actually own something, you have to be able to take it with you when you leave this world. And there's not much we can take with us when we leave this world, is there? Okay?
1: And so, yeah, there sure isn't.
0: And so... It's you may have possession of it for a while, but you're never gonna really own it. Like the house we live in, the car you drive, the whatever, even the clothes you wear. But here now, when he says, and with great power gave he the apostles witness of resurrection and the Lord Jesus, great grace was upon them. Now here, and then he says, and neither was there any among them that lacked, for as many as were possessors of lands, houses sold, and brought the prices of things that were sold. Now, these weren't poor people. These were people, they were expecting the Lord to return at any time. And then they saw their brothers and sisters in need. And they realized for once, you know, that we're equal we're all one under Jesus. And Joseph, whom by the apostles was servant named Barnabas, which is being interpreted the son of consolation, a Levite, and of the country of Cyprus, having land, he sold it and brought the money and laid it at the apostles' feet. He didn't lay it at the IRS's feet, the tax collector's feet, right? He took his money.
1: Right.
0: So this was all done...
1: willingly.
0: Right. Under the church, and this is not done under collectivism. Again, under collectivism, you know, Margaret Thatcher once says, well, socialism is fine until you run out of other people's money. And that's exactly what happens. It always happens that way. Because under the communists, the top 2% of the collective end up with 40% of the entire wealth. But remember the animal farm? Everybody is equal, except for there are some that are more equal than others.
1: Right. Some are very much more equal than others.
0: Yeah.
1: Is the truth of the matter.
0: Yeah.
1: They're much more equal.
0: Yeah. Tony in Toronto pledges.
1: I think that 40% is a little low, because if you look at the dictators, Putin, you look at Cuba, you look around at the different communist countries, Venezuela, any place like that, the rich were extremely wealthy, so I would bet that 40% figure is quite low. That 2% probably had closer to 70-80% of the wealth.
0: Well, it's probably the 1%, like in America, the one, the less than 1%, the billionaires. But anyhow, Tony in Toronto pledges 50 or 250. Thank you, Tony. All right, that credit card line is 888-281-1110. And the other line is 216-901-0933. That's 216-901-0933. We have Was Karl Marx a Satanist? This book by Pastor Richard Wurmbrand. He's the one that wrote Tortured for Christ. He goes and he tells you what we've been telling you for 50 years on the radio. In fact, we had him on years ago about what they call the collective. And let me tell you, 150 million dead people. And Joe, these young people, the young and the dumb in this country right now, these people, these young communists like Moran Mandami and that, if they had it within their power to kill us just the way that they did, you know, in China, what they killed, what was it, between 70 and 90 million of their own people. In Russia, they starved. At one point, Stalin took 8,000 Ukrainians, blacked them, locked them up, sealed them off in a town, and starved them all to death. But over 60,000 or 60 million ended up in that Soviet Union altogether starving. You saw what Pol Pot did, the purges in Castro's Cuba. And I have no doubt, I don't have a bit of doubt, I have no doubt at all, if Hillary Clinton, Bernie Sanders, and these people could do that to us, they would do that to us, you know. And a lot of people out there don't realize this is the communist mindset. And so,
1: well, the reason they would do that is that the communists understand you must get rid of your enemy. Enemies cannot be allowed to exist and live, because that is a threat to your power. You and I were talking before there, and when Hitler went into power, he turned around and had a lot of his supporters killed off because they had turned against their own people.
0: Hold that thought right there, Joe.
1: Power.
0: Joe, okay. Hold that thought right there, because we'll be right back.

0: No, we're not going to take it anymore. Bill in Hartfield pledges $100. Thank you, Bill. Alrighty. 888-281-1110. That's the credit card line. Or 216-901-0945. We have a donation of $50 or more tonight. We're going to give you was Karl Marx a Satanist by Richard Pastor Richard Wurmbrand. Folks, this is a real documentary. Everyone should have that. If you have one of those young and dumb in your house who think that communism, socialism is a great idea, they really need to sit down and read this if they can read, right? So, Joe, but go ahead, and you were making your statement about those that would betray their own kinsmen.
1: Well, we've seen it in the Soviet Union with Stalin. We saw it with Hitler. Especially the media backed Hitler, kind of turned on their countrymen. And one of the first things Hitler did to consolidate powers to go back and get rid of those people that helped him get into that position. He put some people out there to create crime and chaos and then had them killed. The media, he had them executed because, well, if they would betray their country, they would betray him. So everything about communism when it comes is about power, about shedding the blood. And they use the shedding of blood to instigate fear, and that helps control the people.
0: We saw
1: the same story all through history.
0: Yeah, one of those stories we saw in our lifetime, and I remember vividly, was that when in Iran, you know, where that battle is being taken today, and where, you know, you've had someone like 60,000 Iranians been killed, especially Christians. The vast majority of them have been murdered. But anyhow, I remember very clearly when the Muslims came in, and the Muslims worked a deal with the communists. And Joe, one of those, in my opinion, communists that helped, because they formed an unholy alliance, was a guy named Jimmy Carter. He betrayed the Shah of Iran. He helped the Muslims set up their government there. And you're right. What happened was is when they used the student revolution, and as soon as the Muslims got in complete control, they purged all of those students. And that's what they said exactly, because we can't, they're so quick to turn on your own countrymen. We can't trust you. You would turn on us too. And because remember what Karl Marx taught, that there must be the revolution must be continuous. The revolution must always be continuous. Okay. And
1: right. New blood, new shedding of blood. It must be continued chaos. Well, look what Barack Obama did. The same thing with Egypt. Remember?
0: Yeah, he did. He betrayed.
1: Helped overthrow the government there, and what'd they do? They went in and had a big purge after the new administration took over, and people were murdered and killed and imprisoned. I mean, how many times do you have to tell the world the same story over and over and over again before somebody realized these people are insane? They are motivated by power and control, at least, and then they use the useful idiots, these young people that know nothing of history, truth, or the Bible, and they use them as pawns to get where they want. But it's always been, what's the old hymn? The battle goes on forever betwixt the darkness and the light, between Christ and Antichrist. That's what it's been, always will be, and it's what we're watching today vividly.
0: You know, I'll never forget sitting watching Hillary Clinton, you know, there in Mogadishu, where she betrayed our people, got our Navy SEALs killed, and where here Gaddafi, who was her ally, who supported her, she turned on Gaddafi, put the blame on him, and they were beating him to death like a dog in the streets, and he was begging for mercy. And she, her and Uma were sitting there laughing. They were laughing as they were watching. And then Hillary says with a smirk, "And now he's dead." And she was laughing. That is a one wicked
1: woman. Because she could tell the truth about Hillary is why she was so happy he was eliminated. because he was trying to make a peace deal with her and kind of side with the U.S., but it wasn't what they wanted at the time. It wasn't what Hillary wanted. She wanted the violence. She wanted the problems. And he's the one that could put the finger on her.
0: Well, there was a lot of Hillary was trying to cover up at that time.
1: Oh, yeah, and he knew part of it, so he had to go.
0: Yep. Here you go. Report, over 10,000 Christians arrested in China as Xi Jinping, communist regime, escalates religious crackdown. Again, this is exactly what they would do here if they get the opportunity. Christians across communist China are being arrested, detained, effectively, and being disappeared for worshiping outside state-controlled churches, according to a major investigation by the Telegraph. Do you know what the policy for the church there in China is? That in order to have a church, you have to acknowledge that God, or that the government of Chinese, the government of China has more authority than God. That God falls
1: right
0: under. You have to acknowledge that. And
1: The three something, I can't remember the word, three state setup thing, but it's totally, it's again, there's no freedom of religion or worship. You have to do exactly what the state says, the way the state says to do it. And in other words, you have to worship a lie, believe in the lie, and doesn't work well. Remember what Gramsci said, socialism was the new religion that must overwhelm Christianity. The state becomes God, and the state is to be worshipped above all things. That is the new religion of the world, of the one world order. That is what they've been working on, the world order, for ever since you and I've been on the radio. We've been warning about the world order, and that's it. That's that religion of power, the religion of socialism, because socialism is communism. Well, communism, Lenin said, is nothing but socialism in a hurry. One is gradual, one is violent. They both have the same end. In fact, democracy, Marx himself said, democracy was the road to socialism. That's why all the Democrats keep talking about democratic socialism, our great democracy, because democratic socialism really is nothing but the early form of communism.
0: You know, Joe, here's what I'm concerned about. You know, the people in this country will say, well, this stuff is so absolutely absurd. It is that they want communism so that the people are going to say there's no chance that that would ever happen. And then they would stay home during the midterms because they would say, you know, they would make up their mind and here it's here. Now, Trump understands the threat. You know, he realizes what's going on. We've seen what's happened in these other countries where it took over so quickly. But let me finish this article here in China, Joe. The report details accounts from underground Christians who say police have raided their homes in the middle of the night, separated families, imprisoned pastors, as the regime intensifies its campaign against religious groups. One Christian identified as TJ recalled police smashing into his home before dragging away his wife. They grabbed his clothes and they grabbed my hands so I couldn't move. I couldn't even hear my daughter crying so much in the room next door, but I couldn't go to her. I couldn't hug my wife. And his wife remains in custody today there in the Chinese jails. So we got to get these phone lines ringing, folks. We're bringing this to you. We've preached on this stuff for over 50 years. We have been here telling you. This a threat. Grabbed his clothes and they grabbed my hands so I couldn't move. I couldn't even hear my daughter crying so much in the room next door, but I couldn't go to her. I couldn't hug my wife. And his wife remains in custody today there in the Chinese jails. So we got to get these phone lines ringing, folks. We're bringing this to you. We've preached on this stuff for over 50 years. We have been here telling you, this is a threat. Don't think that this can happen. You have an unholy alliance between radical Islam and the Communist Party in this country. And they're moving together. They, in the end, both sides have, you know, that if they win against the Christians and the Jews, if they should win against Christians and Jews, then whoever wins, you know, will betray the other side. Both of them are planning on doing it. They have to do it because that's the way this is. And by the way, communism, socialism, it's all Satanism, folks. It's all Satanism. I'm just going to read you a little bit from Karl Marx's Bible, his, or that book, Karl Marx, the Satanist. Just a little bit here, Joe. This is Satan's and Marx's family. When he wrote the works quoted in this chapter, Marx, a premature genius, was only 18. His life's program had thus already been established. He had no vision of serving mankind or the proletariat or socialism. He merely wished to bring the world to ruin, to build for himself a throne whose bulwark would be human fear. At that point, correspondence between Karl Marx and his father included some specially cryptic messages. The son writes, "A curtain had fallen. My holy of holies was rent asunder, and new gods had to be installed." Now remember, Marx went to seminary, and Joe, also Stalin, Engels, some of these others, all had attended seminary. And this is where the very first one to show up there, just like he does on church on Sunday morning, is the devil. He's the first one who usually shows up. And these words were written on November 10th, 1837, by a young man who had professed Christianity until then. He had earlier declared that Christ was in his heart. Now, this is no longer so. Who are the new gods installed in Christ's place? The father replies, "I refrain from insisting on an explanation about a very mysterious matter, although it seemed highly dubious." What was written? What was this mysterious matter? No biographer of Marx has explained these strange sentences. On March 2nd, 1837, Marx's father writes this to his son. "Your advancement, the dear hope of seeing your name someday of great repute, and your earthly well-being are not the only desires of my heart. These are illusions. I had a long time, but I can assure you that their fulfillment would not have made me happy. Only if your heart remains pure and beats humanely, and if no demon is able to alienate your heart from better feelings, only then will I be happy." What made a father suddenly express the fear of demonic influence about a young son who until then had been confessed Christian? Was it his poems that he received as a present from his son for his 50th birthday, his 55th birthday? The following quotation is taken from Marx's poem on Hegel. "Words I teach all mixed up into a devilish muddle. Thus anyone may think just what he chooses to think." Here are the words from another epigram of Hegel. "Because I discovered the highest and because I found the deepest through meditation, I am great.

0: God. I clothe myself in darkness like him. He goes on to say, thus heaven I forfeited. I know it full well. My soul, once true to God, is chosen now for hell. And those are just some of the things that these people, but Marx, Stalin, Engels, Stratsky, all of them were practicing Satanists. And most of them started out as Christians. So the phone number is 888-281-1110. That's the credit card line. Something's happening. The phone just stopped dead. What's going on out here? I got to make sure the phones are still working. All right. The other one is 216. That's what happened last night. Sunday night, the phones died, weren't working. They were taken down again. 216-901-0933. Are the phones working? I know what I'll do. Do we know for sure they're still working there, Mikey?
1: Yeah. Pastor Joe's on, so.
0: Oh, yeah, he's on, but I should call one of the lines just to make sure, okay, folks, because this is what's happened, you know. They're always trying to take us down here. They're always trying. Wait, I think there's a call coming in now. All right, there's a call coming in, so we must still be up. Praise the good Lord for that. All right, very good. Yeah, it's
2: I'd like to, where you stopped, I'd like to throw something in there. Marx had so many poems. One, he talks about he wants to dethrone, his mission was to dethrone God. He writes, he wishes to avenge himself against the one who rules above. He says, I will ascend into heaven. He said, heaven I would comprehend, I would draw the world to me, living, hating, I intend that my star shine brilliantly. Worlds I would destroy forever, since I can create no world, since my call they notice never. And he goes on, he keeps talking, his favorite quote was, everything that exists deserves to perish. I mean, this man was insane. When you read, I was just little pieces from the many poems he wrote. This guy was crazy. He worshiped Satan, but he was obsessed with his power. He wanted to be as God. He wanted to be able, and if he couldn't be the equal to God, he says, then I will be able to walk triumphantly like a God through the ruins of the kingdoms. Every word of mine is fire and action. My breast is equal to that of the Creator. Everything about him was destruction, destruction. Everything that exists deserves to perish. Boy, this isn't somebody, you know, young people, this is nobody you'd want to follow. This is an insane, crazy Satan worshiper. But the schools don't teach this anymore, do they, Pastor? I looked. Colleges, I talked to college students and asked people in philosophy courses, different things. They've never heard that Marx was a Satanist. They didn't know he wrote these horrible poems. In fact, I think the world has tried to hide half the stuff that you and I have in our hands.
0: Well, they have, but it's now it's coming out. And see, the fastest growing church in America for the left is the Church of Satan. I mean, the Democratic Communist Party is openly now adopting that. A lot of your, like, United Church of the Antichrist and the Episcopal have been moving towards Satanism for a long, long time and away from Christianity. They move farther to the Antichrist world system. So
2: liberation theology is the word of the day, right?
0: Absolution. Absolutely.
2: I think we better explain that to people because I see that happening all across America.
0: Well, in liberation theology, Udo Mittelman, remember, back in the mid-60s, along with Mr. Ernst Bloch. Mittelman was there at the university. Having one of my senior moments right now. They're in Germany, but he joined up with Ernst Bloch, who was a philosopher of Marxism, and they came together with liberation theology. They decided to combine the teachings of Karl Marx with the teachings of Jesus Christ. So the teachings of a Satanist, just like what Rick Warren tried to do. Rick Warren tried to do the same thing with Chrislam, okay? And so, so what happened was his philosophy, if you ever saw it, I went in one of those churches I preached in. I went in and split the church. It was an apostate church. And in the track rack, they actually had, you would have Jesus with wearing gun belts and a bandana as a rebel. And their salvation was not like what we teach, what God's Word, the Bible teaches about salvation, about us becoming, having a glorified body and going into eternity. Their salvation was when the Lord Jesus comes back and he conquers the wealthy, the bourgeoisie, when he goes after and he leads the proletariat and they redistribute all of the wealth. And then the Lord Jesus here is sets as a government. That's what they teach as far as their that salvation. It's a this is and this.
2: Yeah. Remember the church that Barack Obama went to? It's a Reverend White.
0: Yeah. Right.
2: That was Reverend, the church right. that taught liberation theology.
0: Yep. All right. Greg in California pledges 50. Bob in New Jersey pledges 50. And Joanne in New Jersey pledges 50. Well, they must have all got together. Thank you, thank you, thank you. All right, those numbers are 888-281-1110. That's the credit card line. Or 216-901-0933. We really need to hear from you tonight. We really need a big night tonight, seeing it Monday night, and when what's taking place out there, you know, even as we're here tonight, what's taking place in Iran, folks, we're living in very, very interesting times out there. And, you know, Joe, you know that the what's happened with the Shia, with the regime there, this RIGC, these Muslims that are leading this, you say, why in the world were these idiots? Why would they not only, you know, try to hit ours, but all the countries around them, anyone who could have possibly been an ally, they're sending missiles. Well, they believe that once that it's going to take the Christians and the Jews are going to have to totally level Iran. And once they do that, their Mahdi will come back. He'll come up out of the well then. You notice he comes up from down below. And the Mahdi will take over and the Mahdi will and to defeat the Christians and the Jews. And the Shiite Mahdi sounds a whole lot like the Antichrist of the Bible, if you listen to what they teach him. So
2: it sure does. If you think about what they also call the 13th Imam, and let's, if I can, kind of back up. They have different Muslims out there. They have the a few Muslims that are peaceful. They're called Reformed. And they're more like the rest of us. The laxers, moderates, and they're violent Muslims. Now, the moderate Muslim thinks that Islam is going to conquer the world, like Allah says, in the future. And, well, for now, we can kind of get along with the infidels, the non-Muslims, or infidels. And they can just kind of wait, and through assimilation, they go into a country, they immigrate in, and then they build a power base, and then they slowly start to assimilate the country and bring the country like they've done in England, bring the power base to Islam like we're doing in parts of the United States. All of a sudden you see all these Islamic mayors and government officials. But the violent Muslims, think that Islam is going to conquer the world, and they're willing to make it happen now to bring about this 13th imam, the Mahdi, can't remember the name, but they can make this happen now because this is what Allah wants. And if you look, everybody thinks that Islam is this religion of peace. I think we've had him on the air years ago. Waleed Shubat is a former Islamic terrorist. And he said this, the American mediocre mind is no match to 14 centuries of Islamic deception, terror, and conquest. Everything about them is jihad, the path to Allah, and all of these, they're in the hadith, there are 199 references to jihad, where it assumes warfare. The moderate Muslim may think this is an inner struggle, but all the violent, the Wahhabi, now is the time for conquest and war, and they have about just under 200 references in hadith to assume it's warfare. And if you go back and look at the Prophet Muhammad, he went to a little town called Medina, full of Jews, and he was trying to convert them to his new religion of Islam. But they, you know, politely told him to leave, you know, get away, go away, don't bother us. We're God's chosen people. But not too many years later, I'm trying to remember exactly, it wasn't very many years later, Muhammad comes back, and he brings an army with him. And it was 624 is when he tried to preach to them about Islam.
0: Hang on for just a second. We're up against a hard break, so hold that thought. We'll be back right after this with a whole lot more. Don't go away. More to come.

0: 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What's Right, What's Left, hosted by Pastor Ernie Sanders. 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
4: With SRN News, I'm John Scott. Inflation cooled last month as the cost of gas, clothes, and used cars fell, providing some relief to consumers, though much of the progress could be reversed if the Iran war keeps worsening. Prices dropped 0.4% in June from May, the largest monthly drop in 4 years, according to the Labor Department. On a yearly basis, inflation declined to 3.5%, down from a year-over-year gain of 4.2% back in May. Jordan's military intercepting 4 missiles launched by Iran. The attack came as Iran also targeted Bahrain on Tuesday morning following a new round of American strikes that targeted the Islamic Republic. South Carolina Governor Henry McMaster has named Darlene Graham Nordone as her late brother Lindsey Graham's temporary replacement in the Senate. Meanwhile, national politics reporter Meg Kennard reports Senate colleagues are feeling Graham's death personally.
5: Even though there are deep partisan divides when it comes to the issues, members of the Senate have been known to be pretty tight with one another across the aisle. And many Democrats and Republicans since Graham's death have taken to social media and done a number of news interviews reflecting on their work with him.
4: There are tough times for some dairy farmers in Vermont.
6: It's because some dairy processors gave up on the state. A recent wave of dairy plant closures highlighting pressures like high cost and aging infrastructure. Vermont dairy farms face an $8.65 loss per 100 pounds of milk, while California and Texas farmers are seeing profits. Elected officials are seeking reforms to support the industry, but the future remains very uncertain. Jason Walker reporting.
4: This is SR.
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9: 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We'll be back to the message in just a moment. But first, we want to tell you about Pastor Alan's new book. 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That's 855-577-2255. We're so glad you're here to listen. Today's program will complete the message we began yesterday. Here's Pastor Alan with part two of A Father's Faith, an interview with Dr. George Jackson.
11: So, two more boys, Phillip's born, and then Doyle is born, and you're just finishing up vet school.
10: Right.
11: Getting ready to take your national boards. And mom goes to the hospital to deliver, she had to have a C-section for Doyle. And while she's in the hospital, she's diagnosed with cancer. And we go to church every Sunday. I remember by now, I can remember, I'm seven. And church was not optional. I tried. And you had to have a doctor's excuse. And so we went to church every week, but we weren't Christians, because when they told her she had 6 months to live, and that becomes a pivot point, because they wanted to do dramatic surgery the same time they did the C-section, and you said no. The line I've been told is you said I wouldn't do that to a cow.
10: Right.
11: Which took courage when my mom could hear you say that.
10: She'd been an old heifer for some time.
11: No. Yeah, you're brave
10: heaven,
11: now.
10: Heaven will rain down. You know, actually, today is 2 years on Father's Day, was the day that Betty first got sick. It's been 2 years. She wasn't an old heifer.
11: Go ahead. So you go to Mayo Clinic a few days after that, and it's at Mayo Clinic where the doctors come in. My mom prayed a prayer on the way. You're reading a book on lameness in horses.
10: Uh-huh. Or Adam.
11: And my mom prays that if there's a God, she can know the truth before she dies so she can tell my brothers and I. Because she didn't know what that was. She didn't know if it meant to be Baptist or Jewish or Catholic. The minister came to visit her when she was in the hospital in Columbia, Missouri in the 60s, and he didn't believe in heaven or hell. Folks, the challenges in our churches are not new. The seeds of those have been growing for decades. We moved from Columbia to Hollywood, Florida, went to the most fashionable Methodist church there, and the pastor didn't believe in the divinity of Jesus. So the challenges we face in contemporary Christendom aren't new. We've spent decades walking away from the Lord. But anyway, you get to Mayo Clinic,

0: All Scripture is for us, but not all Scripture is to us. That's one of Dr. J. Vernon McGee's unforgettable statements. And you'll hear it again as we continue our study in Matthew 5. It's really a simple distinction, but it changes everything when you open the Bible and ask, what is God saying and how does it apply? Well, as the Bible bus keeps rolling, let's hear what God's doing around the world in the hearts of those who join us, this time in Spanish. Maritza in Venezuela writes, your words are very true. I am fascinated by your biblical studies. Little by little, I am learning. Little by little. That's how God builds us, isn't it? Little by little. Quietly, steadily, and faithfully. Isabel in Spain shares this about La Fuente de la Vida. That's TTB in European Spanish. Your program is spectacular. Every morning I listen, which I find very instructive, and I encourage everyone to continue doing so because, as the name of the program says, the water of life is what allows us to maintain faith. Thank you very much for all your dedication and effort. Well, I love it. The water of life is flowing, and it is flowing through apps, radios, and so many other ways, right into homes around the world. And then listen to Sergio. He's in Guatemala. I remember when I was young, I would leave home very early for school. When I returned, my mother had gone to work, but in her little corner of the dining room table, I would see pages of notes underlined and highlighted. Later, when I got married, I saw those booklets again in my mother-in-law's house, also full of diagrams, notes, and underlined parts. These were her notes and outlines from your ministry. These are testimonies of women who heard, studied, and appreciated searching the scriptures as they traveled in the Bible bus. Now in retirement, I have the opportunity to listen to Radio Cultural in Guatemala City. I have completed my first journey through the Holy Scriptures. It has truly been a wonderful trip, which I am enthusiastically preparing to begin again. I want to share with you that along the way, I have invited several people to join the study. It is somewhat disappointing because they have not accepted the invitation. However, my wife has been more successful. It is shocking to me to see the spiritual hunger of the friend she has invited to listen and how God has provided nourishment. Every morning, we download the audio and the PDF file with the study of the day and send it to him by WhatsApp. Thus, when he moves to a place with good signal, these files are downloaded to his phone and he can enjoy feeding his soul with the study of the Word in the place and time that he has available. Keep going, brethren. The road is difficult and the trials are many. But the Word of God goes where He wills, to the person He selects, in the way He allows, and to accomplish the purpose He desires. He will grow the fruit, and undoubtedly He will give the reward. Well, isn't that a great picture? Generations marked by underlined passages and now digital files traveling by WhatsApp into signal-starved places. The Word really does find a way, doesn't it? Well, you know, we'd love to hear your story too, so why don't you send it to us through the feedback section of our app, or you can always email us, that's simple, BibleBus@TTB.org. Or you can write to Box 7100, Pasadena, California, 91109. In Canada, Box 25325, London, Ontario, N6C, 6B1. And then you can even leave us a voicemail at 1-800-65-BIBLE. Let's pray. Heavenly Father, thank you that your word moves wherever you send it. Open our eyes as we study, Lord, and give us a hunger for your truth and the courage to share it. Accomplish your purposes through your living word. In Jesus' name, amen. Let's turn to Matthew 5 as we go through the Bible with Dr. J. Vernon McGee.
1: Now we come to the so-called Sermon on the Mount. It's in Matthew 5, 6, and 7, and you'll find excerpts of it in the other Gospels. I do not think that our Lord gave it just one time. I think He gave it on many occasions. He repeated, as you know, a great deal of the truths that He gave. He would repeat parables. He would repeat on several occasions great truths. And Dr. Luke speaks of the fact that He gave this down on the plain, and he has only a portion of it. And very frankly, I'm sure Matthew only carries a part of the Sermon on the Mount. I believe that our Lord gave a great deal more than you have here, but this is given for our learning, our understanding today. Now, there are two things I'd like to say. One is that the far right and the far left are not confined to politics. We have in the exposition of Scripture today, among theologians, we have the far left and the far right. And it's not revealed in a more vivid manner than in the understanding of the Sermon on the Mount. Now, the liberal theologian, he's the far left, he treats the Sermon on the Mount as the gospel, and he acts

handball quite a few years ago with a very liberal preacher. He became, I think, rather famous after that as a leader of the liberal wing. He told me one day that all he needed in the Bible was the Sermon on the Mount. And he went so far as to say that all he needed was the golden rule over in the 12th verse of the 7th chapter. Therefore, all things whatsoever ye would that men should do to you, do ye even so to them, for this is the law and the prophets. Now, may I say, that sounds very good. It's very pious, and it's pious drivel to talk like that. The question is not whether you feel that the Sermon on the Mount is your religion. The question is, are you living it, brother? That's the important thing. And we'll have something to say about that a little later on. This is an extreme viewpoint, but it actually is representative of a very large segment of liberalism today. And will you listen to me very carefully now? The content of the Christian gospel is not found in the Sermon on the Mount. For instance, there is absolutely no mention of the death and resurrection of Christ. Paul said to the Corinthians, I declare unto you the gospel. Well, what is the gospel? Sermon on the Mount? Is that what Paul gave? No, he says that Christ died for our sins according to the Scripture, and that he was buried and rose again the third day according to the Scriptures. And friends, that's not here. The gospel is not in the Sermon on the Mount. And that's the reason a great many people like to come to this. It sounds very pious. It's nothing in the world but a great deal of verbiage for men to get up and say today, I live by the Sermon on the Mount, when they actually don't. I believe that type of preaching has made more hypocrites in the church than anything else. If any man's honest and will read the Sermon on the Mount, he'll know he's not living up to it. And if that's God's standard, and by the way it is, you come short of it, what are you going to do? Do you have a Savior? Do you have one that can extend mercy to you? Do you have one that can reach down in grace and save you by faith? Because apparently you can't measure up to it. No, may I say, they just hold this out before them, and it ministers to hypocrisy today. And to reduce the Christian message to the Sermon on the Mount is a simplicity which the Scriptures would not permit under any circumstances whatsoever. Now, this is the extreme left. Now we have the extreme right. This group, they treat the Sermon on the Mount as if it were the bubonic plague, and they want to have nothing to do with it. You get the impression that there's something ethically wrong with it when you listen to them. And this group are known as hyper-dispensationalists. Don't misunderstand, I'm a dispensationalist, but not a hyper-dispensationalist. And they say that you just can't use the Sermon on the Mount at all. I had one man that said that the Lord's Prayer has no meaning for us today. And when I heard that, he was a leading man, I ran a series on the Sermon on the Mount and the Lord's Prayer. And I have a book called Let Us Pray, and it deals with the Lord's Prayer. It has a meaning for us today, but I don't think it's to be quoted at a Sunday morning service, as we shall see when we get into the Sermon on the Mount. Now, these folk just want to rule it out. They would say to me today, well, let's pass over the Sermon on the Mount. It's not for us. Well, it is for us, not to us. That viewpoint represents the extreme right today. Now, it is true that there's no gospel in the Sermon on the Mount, and it's tragic indeed to give it to unregenerate men as a standard of conduct, and that if they try to measure up to it, that they are Christian. The Sermon on the Mount is law lifted to the nth degree. Man could not keep the law in the Old Testament, and how in the world can he keep the Sermon on the Mount, which is even higher, that is in his own strength? It's likewise true that the modus operandi for Christian living is not really found in the Sermon on the Mount. It gives the ethic without supplying the dynamic. Living by the power of the indwelling Holy Spirit is just not one of the truths taught.

0: in the Sermon on the Mount. You find nothing in here. Paul says, God has sent now the Holy Spirit into the world, and the Spirit of God is able to produce fruit in the life of the believer. You don't find that here. You don't find the ministry of the Holy Spirit at all. Now, the Sermon on the Mount contains high ethical standards and practices which are not contrary to Christian living. In fact, the Sermon on the Mount expresses the mind of Christ, and certainly his mind should be in the Christian. And there are great principles that are set down here which are profitable for the Christian to learn and to study today, but you'll never attain them in your own strength, my friend. You'll have to go elsewhere to look for the power. You have a marvelous electric light bulb here, but you do not have the generator here that produces the power that will make the light. And it's the light, not the bulb, that is all important. Now, the primary purpose of the Sermon on the Mount, I believe, is to set before men the law of the kingdom. What are we talking about in the Gospel of Matthew? The king. The king has come to present himself now. He began by, we saw last time, preaching the gospel of the kingdom as John had, his forerunner. And then he called disciples as the king to follow him. Now he enunciates the law of the kingdom. This is the manifesto of the king, and it's the platform of the Prince of Peace, and it's law. It'll be the law of this world during the millennium. That's when it's going to find its full fruition. Christ will be here in person to enforce every word of it. The Sermon on the Mount will finally prevail when he whose right it is to rule shall come. Now, it's inconceivable to me that anyone who acknowledges him today as Lord would despise this document or turn from it. The Christian who calls him Lord will seek to do the things he commands. He can obey only in the power of the Holy Spirit. Now, it's worse than futile to try and force the Sermon on the Mount on a gainsaying and rebellious world. Only the gospel of the grace of God can make men obedient to Christ. And it was given to bring men to obedience to God. Now, the Sermon on the Mount needs to be preached to bring conviction to the hearts of men and to let them know that they come short of his glory. The Sermon on the Mount lets men know that they've sinned. It reveals that none are righteous and that all have come short of the glory of God. Now, the Christian can take the principles which are set down here and consider them in the light of other scriptures to get a better understanding, a full orb viewpoint of the mind of Christ. And you can only find Christ's definition of murder and adultery in the Sermon on the Mount, by the way. And believe me, you put that down on someone. I think probably I ought to tell this little story. It took place in my first ministry, and I was much more blunt then than, frankly, I am now. And I guess some folk may think I'm very blunt. Well, anyway, I was invited by a very wonderful man who was a vice president of a bank and an elder, and one who had actually helped me get through school. I have his picture right here in my study. He's one of the men responsible on the human plane for me being in the ministry. Now, this man invited me to come up to the Chamber of Commerce, where he was a member, at a noon luncheon and bring a very brief message to them. He said, you won't have but a few minutes, but I want you to give to these businessmen, they were the outstanding businessmen, Nashville, the gospel. Well, I went up, and I got there a little early, and there were several men standing around. I went up near the speaker's table, and there was a man there, and he shook hands with me, and he began to rip out oaths. I've never seen such a fine-looking man, so well-dressed, curse as this man did. Well, finally, he said to me, he says, what's your racket? Well, I told him, I'm a preacher. Well, he began to cover up immediately. He began to apologize for his language, which he didn't need to apologize to me because God heard him all the time. He needed to apologize to God, which I told him. And he went on then to explain to me that he was an officer in a certain liberal church. And believe me, he was covering up fast. He said to me, says, you know, said, The Sermon on the Mount is my religion. I said, it is. I said, let's shake hands. And I shook hands with him. I said, I congratulate you. You've got a wonderful religion. I said then to him, how are you doing with it? He said, what do you mean? Well, I said, you said the Sermon on the Mount is your religion. Are you living by it? Well, he said, I try. Well, I said, that's not quite it. The Lord said, blessed are you if you do these things. Not whether you vote on them, but whether you do them. Well, he said he wasn't too sure about that, but he certainly tried. Well, I said, then, are you keeping them? Well, he said, I think I am. Well, I said, do you mind if we just take a little test? Well, he said, all right. I said, well, the Sermon on the Mount says that if you're angry with your brother, that you're guilty of murder. I said, could you make that? Well, he said, that's pretty strong, but he said, maybe I could do that. I don't think I've been angry enough to kill anyone. Then I gave him the other one the Lord gave on adultery. I said, he said, if you so much as look at a woman to lust after, you're guilty of the act. I said, how about that one? Ooh, he said, I guess that would get me. And I said, I imagine there's several things in the Sermon on the Mount that would get you. I said, apparently you're not living by your religion. Now, I said, if I were you, I'd change my religion and get something that works. How many people there are today like that man, very piously, say that the Sermon on the Mount is my religion? Now, all he meant was he just thought it was a good document and a very fine expression, but it didn't affect him one whit. He could cuss like a sailor. And I found out later that he had two wives, one he had at home and one was his secretary. May I say to you, friends, the Sermon on the Mount, if you're going to have it as your religion, you better make sure you're keeping it, because, you know, the breaking of the law is what gets you in trouble. And if you're going to be a law-abiding citizen, you're to keep the law. And it's loaded with law. May I say, the Sermon on the Mount, if you look at it and be honest, it'll bring you to a Savior who died for you on the cross. That's very important to see. Now, these great principles here are for us today, and we need to come to them. It reveals how far we come short, but sets before us a high goal. Now, the Sermon on the Mount, we have only an excerpt, I'm sure, here. Now, we have in this Sermon on the Mount, I've divided it like this, the relationships of the subject of the kingdom to self. In the first 16 verses of the fifth chapter, the relationships of the subject of the kingdom to law, that's 5:17 through 48, and the relationship of the subjects of the kingdom to God, that's in chapter 6, and then the relationships of the subject of the kingdom to others, that's in chapter 7, and this will prevail when he is ruling over the earth. Now let's come to chapter 5, and here we have the relationship of the subjects of the kingdom to self and to law. Now, it opens with the Beatitudes, and I would have you note there are Beatitudes and not do-attitudes. It states that the subjects of the kingdom, what they are, and how they are to become this type of person. For instance, we'll just look at them. Now, will you notice, and I'm reading verse 1 of chapter 5. And seeing the multitudes, he went up into a mountain, and when he was set, his disciples came unto him. And he opened his mouth and taught them, saying. Now you see, he did not actually give the Sermon on the Mount to the multitudes. He gave it to his disciples. And that is so important to see. He gave it to those that were already his. And don't misunderstand me, it was because he saw the multitudes and their need, and this is given to them indirectly. And I believe that today, that men need first to come to Christ in this day when the kingdom of heaven is actually in abeyance. The present state of it is a place where the seed is being sown, the Word of God. That's what we're doing right now. I think that's my business, is to sow the seed, the Word of God. That's our business in the world. Now, the day's coming when he'll establish his kingdom upon this earth. Now, this has a meaning for us, but notice what it says. It says, blessed are the poor in spirit, for theirs is the kingdom of heaven. Now, the poor in spirit doesn't tell you how to become the poor in spirit. It just says the poor in spirit. And he here says 9 times, blessed. And the Psalms, by the way, open with the same word, blessed is the man. And there's a contrast, I think, to the Mosaic Law. In the Mosaic Law, the curses back in Deuteronomy. And you remember that Joshua was told when they got into the land that they were to stand on Mount Gerizim to bless the people when you come over Jordan, and then the curses on Mount Ebal. Now, the curses are given in Deuteronomy, and the blessings are given in the Sermon on the Mount, for he alone can bring those. Now, only the saved sinner today can know his poverty of spirit. Blessed are the poor in spirit. Why, the Sermon on the Mount makes some of these fellows, as this man I referred to, why, it makes them boast, for he certainly was boasting. This was his religion. He's trying to kid himself, and he tried to kid me that he was keeping it. He wasn't keeping it at all. It just made a hypocrite out of him, and we got a lot of those. I played golf in Tulsa, Oklahoma, with a very wealthy man there. He'd been in the oil business. He told me, he said, I forget how many years, he said, I went to church just like the rest of the hypocrites, and I was one of them, talking about keeping a Sermon on the Mount. Then he said, one day, I found out I was a lost sinner on the way to hell, and I turned to Jesus Christ, and he saved me. May I say, friends, don't be taken in by this type of thing. Only the Spirit of God can reveal to you your poverty of spirit. These are the citizens of the kingdom of heaven. It doesn't tell you how to become one. These are already citizens of the kingdom of heaven. And to know your poverty of spirit, Paul says, being poor, we make many rich. That's spiritual riches, by the way. And he gives us that over in 2 Corinthians, the 6th chapter. And I'll not take time to turn to that today. He says, as poor, yet making many rich. And that's spiritually. And you'll notice here, the next one is, blessed are they that mourn, for they shall be comforted. And by the way, you will find all of these given elsewhere. The poor in spirit is given in Zephaniah 3:12. Blessed are they that mourn, they'll be comforted in Micah 7:1. This is a state, you see. Blessed are the meek, for they shall inherit the earth. And that's Psalm 37:11. And friends, the meek are not inheriting the earth today. I'm sure you recognize that. They are the ones that are not inheriting it right now. So apparently the Sermon on the Mount's not in effect today. Now when he's reigning, the meek will inherit the earth. And by the way, how do you become meek? This man I talked to wasn't meek. How do you become meek? Well, you and I can't do it. Our Lord was meek and lowly. He'll inherit all things. Now we are the heirs of God and joint heirs of Christ. We're told the fruit of the Spirit is love, joy, peace, and among other things is meekness. Only the Spirit of God can make you meek when you try to do it, and you do accomplish it, even if you did what you don't. But if you did, you'd be proud of yourself, wouldn't you? And out goes your meekness. You just wouldn't have it at all. How wonderful this Sermon on the Mount is, but let's interpret it accurately, friend. And so until next time, may the Lord richly bless you, my beloved.
1: 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We'll continue our study of the Sermon on the Mount next time. I'm Steve Schwetz, and I'll be right here saving a seat on the Bible bus just for you.

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1: Josh Booth back with Bill Bullington. And hey, Bill, I seem to hear a lot about taxes when it comes to investing.
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2: 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It just hasn't happened yet.
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2: 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Either way, the phone number is 330-664-0700. 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
9: 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We need more fighters like the late senator. May his memory be a blessing.
10: Most Christians have never been taught what the Bible says about being filled with the Holy Spirit. So we tend to look in all the wrong places or chase the sensational, when the answer has been there all along, tucked quietly in a single verse of Ephesians 5. You see, God never intended His children to pursue empty promises. His Word offers something far better, tangible, trustworthy access to real power for everyday life. Today on Insight for Living, Chuck Swindoll answers the essential question, what does being filled with the Spirit mean?
11: Very few Christians are taught the accurate teaching of Scripture regarding how to be filled with the Spirit. So we look for all other ways to make that happen. Among them, sensational ways, which we'll say more about later. But tucked away in the fifth chapter of Ephesians is the clear and unmistakable direction given by the Spirit of God in Scripture for us to hear and to heed. And this section has to do with the filling of the Holy Spirit, not to be confused with the regenerating work of the Spirit or the sealing work of the Spirit or the baptizing work of the Spirit. This is the filling, and we'll explain that further as we are together today. Ephesians 5. I'll begin the reading at verse 15 down through verse 21. Ephesians 5, verse 15. Therefore, be careful how you walk, not as unwise men, but as wise, making the most of your time because the days are evil. So then, do not be foolish, but understand what the will of the Lord is. And do not get drunk with wine, for that is dissipation. But be filled with the Spirit, speaking to one another in psalms and hymns and spiritual songs, singing and making melody with your heart to the Lord. Always giving thanks for all things, in the name of our Lord Jesus Christ, to God, even the Father. And be subject to one another in the fear of Christ.
10: 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Chuck titled today's message, What Does Being Filled with the Spirit Mean?
11: Jesus said that he would send the Spirit of God, and in sending him, he would also provide power. Well, some have taken that word power and made it, as my prof used to say, walk on all fours. Now there's power for everything. I don't know the last time you checked, but I have done a little, and I noticed there is now power evangelism, whatever that is. There is power prayer, power preaching, power healing, power encounters, power ministry for every size and shape there may be. You can even wear power ties to carry out your power ministry on power Sundays. I mean, if there's ever been an overused, abused word, it's power. The Spirit of God simply provides a normal Christian life for us. An everyday, believable, the word is, authentically Christ-like life lived out from one day to the next. I sometimes like to compare it to a normal, authentic marriage. I know there are some of you thinking about marriage. Today, we come back to reality. So let me clarify. A normal, everyday, good, solid, reliable marriage is not made up of soft, romantic music filling rooms full of scented candles every day. It is not sitting for hours in a bubbly hot tub together, kissing and hugging one another. After a while, both of you can't even fit in the same tub, and you don't want another one in there with you when you are there. It is not your wife wearing 2 yards of saran wrap and a string of pearls as she crawls in bed at night. That's not the normal plan. It is not soft-footed waiters serving you a hot cup of tea as you sit on your Maui lanai watching the surf crash against the sand of the seas. The normal married life is not getting love letters from your spouse several times a week. It is not your husband getting ready for a shower, and as he takes his shirt off, you think of the model on the cover of GQ magazine. That's not the normal kind of husband you would expect. It's not a house full of teenagers anxious to do the supper dishes each evening, or thrilled to be told to keep their rooms spotlessly clean, or delighted to bring their grade point average up to 3.9, hopefully 4.0 before they graduate. That's not normal. That's not normal. The normal married life is not getting a mother-in-law with a face like Michelle Pfeiffer and a heart like Mother Teresa. That's not the normal, normal mother-in-law. Well, what is normal? It is the authentic. It is the real. The normal marriage is everyday living from one day to the next, faithful to one another, counting on one another to be there when times are difficult and in some cases impossible to go on without the other person. The normal Christian life is a lot like that. It is the enablement to live a life that those without Christ can't even imagine. It is, if you will, the power to control your tongue. It is the ability to clear your and clean up your thoughts. It is a way to guard you from temptation so that you don't plunge in and fall into one temptation after another. The authentic Christian life offers you hope beyond the normal drag of the flesh. These two are always in opposition to one another. Think of them as such. The spirit life, the flesh life. The spiritual walk, the carnal walk. In order to enter the Christian life, well, let's compare it to buying a car. Two things are essential for you to enjoy the car that you buy. First is a set of keys. The key lets you in the car. It'll help open the trunk or the glove box, or even once you're in, to lift the hood on the car. You can't enjoy the car without the keys. What the keys are to the car, conversion is to the Christian life. Okay? You don't enter the Christian life because you're born into a Christian family, or because you attend a church where the Bible is taught, or even because you learn verses from this book called the Bible. You enter the Christian life through the key, Christ. John writes it this way: He who has the Son, S-O-N, the Son of God, has the life. He who does not have the Son of God does not have the life. You either have the key that gets you in the car, or you don't. So first is the key. The second thing you need, and you'll notice it soon after getting the car, is fuel. Now, you can't pull up to your garden hose and turn on the spigot and put the hose in the tank and save money from going to down to the service station and put water in it. No, the engine is meant to run on a fuel. To the amazement of some people, and certainly I'm one of them, a number of people in the family of God think they can live their life out in the flesh and everything will run along as God planned it. When you operate in the flesh, the engine shuts down. The goal is to operate in the Spirit. What the fuel is to the car, the Spirit of God is to the authentic, normal Christian life. It is not a miracle a day to keep the devil away. In fact, someone has put it very well, a good friend of mine: if miracles were every day, they'd be called regulars. But they're miracles, and they rarely occur. And by the way, you're finding a parking space at Nordstrom's at Christmas time is not a miracle. Please, it's not. It just so happened a car pulled out and you pulled in. Hopefully. It's just that. Try your best not to make even the remarkable event miraculous. Miracles happen instantaneously, and they lack anyone's ability to explain them. I have a friend who had cancer of the tongue. He asked me to pray along with a handful of his friends, and we prayed for him. He had the x-rays. He took the x-rays to get a second opinion at Mayo's, and somewhere between the physician in Dallas and the physician at Mayo that examined the same x-ray, the cancer was gone. No one could explain it, to the point where the people at Mayo Clinic said, "These are not the right x-rays." They just couldn't explain it. Another example: God, for some sovereign reason and for His purpose, healed my friend of that cancer on the tongue. I have other friends I prayed for, and they died with the disease. A more common response is, it does take its toll on you, and you are rarely miraculously healed. But sometime, and certainly God is able to do that. But that's a miracle. The spiritual life, the normal filling of the Spirit, doesn't have anything to do with a miracle. It has to do with putting the fuel in the tank and engaging the gears and driving, carrying on your life. Now, look at Colossians chapter 2, just before we get over to Ephesians. Look at Colossians 2. That's one of the little four small letters in the New Testament. Galatians, Ephesians, Philippians, and Colossians. Look at this second chapter, verse 6. I love this verse because of its simplicity. Therefore, as you have received Christ Jesus the Lord, that's the key. That's the key in the ignition that turns on the engine. That's the key that gets you inside. You do not claim to be a Christian if you have not received Christ Jesus the Lord. If you do, it's erroneous. He who has the Son has the life. He who has the key can start the car. Just as you have received Christ Jesus the Lord, that's the key. Now the fuel, so walk in Him. That's the Spirit of God at work, fueling, engaging your life in an authentic manner. The longer I live, the more I place a high priority on authenticity. I don't know of anything that impresses the lost world more than this combination, an authentic life and a joyful attitude. Those things are contagious. How could you be this real and how could you be this joyful in a world like this in which we live? The way you live has nothing to do with the circumstances around you. That's what makes it such a phenomenal life to offer individuals. Now, turn from here to John chapter 14. Let's do a quick little review on where we've been. John 14, remember, is the conversation that followed the Last Supper. Jesus is with his faithful 11. Judas has left. Jesus is teaching them about the life yet to come. He tells them in John 14, verse 16, I will ask the Father. Remember, this is at the Last Supper. He's going to be with him only a few more hours. I will ask the Father. He will give you another helper that he may be with you forever. See those words? That he may be with you forever. Down in verse 17, we read, he abides with you and will be in you. So the promise is, when you come to Christ, now that we are at the time of the Spirit's working and the Spirit's filling and the Spirit's indwelling, when you come to Christ, you have the Spirit of God living within you. Before I go any further, let me tell you, a wasted prayer is, Lord, send me your Spirit. If you're a Christian, you have the Holy Spirit. And that's like praying, Lord, be with us today. It's a very common prayer. It's a wasted prayer. He is with us. In fact, his Spirit lives within every believer. It's called the indwelling of the Holy Spirit. And if you are in Christ, Christ is in you. With Christ comes as well the Holy Spirit. You have the Spirit, and he permanently lives within you. Now look at Acts 1:8. Not only do we have the Holy Spirit permanently indwelling in us, we now have God's enablement. Jesus Christ promised the Holy Spirit. That's the first point. Second, the Spirit of God has now come and lives within us permanently. And the third is the Holy Spirit will come with power. Verse 8, you will receive power when the Holy Spirit has come upon you. You shall be my witnesses in Jerusalem, in Judea, in Samaria, even to the remotest part of the earth. One of the great missionary verses. In fact, it's a verse for all believers. We live our lives with an eye toward the world around us. We don't become a closed clan, just a tight little clique of people just living unto ourselves. That's the sign of a cult. A cult does that. But in authentic Christ-like Christianity, we live for the purpose of reaching the world with the message of the Savior. So the Holy Spirit will come with power, and we know now he has come. Third, we now have God's enablement. See the word power? It's the word from which we get our word dynamic or dynamite. Dunamis is the word. It's a word I call divine enablement. Divine enablement. Because I have the Spirit, I have within me the controls to handle my flesh. I can't handle it on my own. I couldn't all the time I was without Christ. But once I came to Christ, I got the key to the car, I got the fuel for the tank, and I engage the gears, and when I do, the Spirit of God takes over and overcomes the fleshly drive within me. The drive to react, the drive to strike back, the drive to get even, the drive to throw a temper fit, the drive to have my own way. On and on, we could list them for the rest of the afternoon. This is the work of the Spirit
12: as he now provides divine enablement. I made a quick list of them in my study. We have an inner dynamic to handle life's pressure. We are now able to be joyful regardless. We have the capacity to grasp the deep things of God that we could never understand on our own without the help of the Spirit. We have little difficulty maintaining a positive attitude toward life, being unselfish, being servants, living humbly before one another. We have a keen sense of intuition. As we get into the text of Scripture, God begins to reveal to us His mind. We'll look more at that next time. We can be vulnerable and open. We can share our hurts, our needs, our brokenness. We rely on the Spirit to intercede for us in ways that we can't even do for ourselves. We have an internal filtering system so that when we are in the presence of error, we discern that it is error. We can actually live a life worry-free. My list goes on and on. Because we have the Spirit of God living within us, those things are different. That was not true before He lived there. With Him comes the power, the enablement to live above the drag of everyday life. One more turn before we get to Ephesians. Look at 1 Corinthians chapter 6. I want you to see what you are as a living, breathing Christian. 1 Corinthians chapter 6 concludes verses 19 and 20 with some terribly important information. Do you not know? And by the way, he's writing to people in the first century. Can you imagine the people in the 21st century who don't know this? Even people that had been in a church that Paul founded. Do you not know, says the apostle, that your body is a temple of the Holy Spirit who is in you? So put that down. If you're taking notes, your body is a temple of the Holy Spirit. What does that mean? It means He resides there. He lives there. He indwells your person. You don't have to ask for Him to come in. He lives within. And because He dwells within, His desire is to be in control of your lips and eyes and ears and actions and thoughts and reactions and motives. But we are the temple of the Holy Spirit who is in you. He even goes further, whom you have from God. And you know what that means? That means you're not your own. If you are inhabited by someone else, you're not your own. You're able to pull off what you could never do on your own. Another illustration. I love the piano. I would love to be able to play the piano. When I sit down, the piano groans when I begin to play it. It knows it's not being played well. However, if I were to bring into our home a man named Van Cliburn, and he gets himself ready and sits down at the piano, our piano sounds like the way a piano ought to sound. And I stand back and go, that is fantastic. That is wonderful. Our piano is so happy, and so are all of us who are listening to you today. And what if Van Cliburn said to me, you know what, Chuck? I have the ability to give you my person so that you can play like this. And I say, you're kidding. He goes, no. Okay, you ready? And I say, yeah. So I'm suddenly Van Cliburn. All right. So I sit down and I'm playing Chopin's Polonaise and Beethoven and Bach, and I'm doing all this Mozart work. I'm playing some great hymns, and it's wonderful. And I'm amazed at this ability to do what I could never have done on my own. And then I start thinking, hey, I'm pretty good. I start sounding like chopsticks all over again. You know why? Because when you're operating in the power of the Spirit, you don't operate for your own glory. If anything's being carried out, it's being carried out for God's glory. We just read, you're not your own. You're going back to playing chopsticks. And you can't play unless you're under the control of the one who has come to live within you. In a simple and fragmented way, that is what it is to be under the control of the Spirit. You're not your own. That means your goal in life is not to get what you want. Can I go further? It means it's not all about you, in spite of what you may hear today. You're not that great shakes. I mean, when you look deep enough, what you find is just gross depravity. You're not in life for yourself. We're not our own. We've been bought with a price. So what are we supposed to do? Look at verse 20, end of the verse, 1 Corinthians 6:20. Because of this, we are to glorify God in our bodies.

0: Chuck Swindoll has identified the heart of the matter. The Spirit-filled life isn't about pursuing what we want. It's about surrendering to the one who bought us at an infinite cost. That kind of surrender sounds radical in a world that insists that life is all about me. But here's the promise. When we stop grasping for control and start yielding to the Spirit of God, something remarkable happens. This is Insight for Living. Chuck titled today's message with a question. What does being filled with the Spirit mean? If you're ready to learn more, or you're looking for a creative way to guide your small group Bible study and meaningful discussion, we invite you to request the Searching the Scriptures Bible Study Workbook for this series. 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
1: Josh Booth back with Bill Bullington. And hey, Bill, I seem to hear a lot about taxes when it comes to investing.
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9: 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Why Cleveland? 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
10: News this hour at Town Hall. I'm Bob Agnew in Washington. In his first congressional testimony as Fed Chair, Kevin Warsh today pledging to put the brakes on high inflation.
11: If we get policy right, and I can assure you we will, the inflation surge of the last 5 years will be a thing of the past.
10: Stocks are holding steadier on a calmer Wall Street after a report showed U.S. inflation was not as bad last month as economists had been expecting. Senate colleagues continue to remember South Carolina Republican Lindsey Graham, who passed away over the weekend. Wyoming Senator and fellow Republican John Barrasso said Graham's rough upbringing helped him combine a sense of humor with a toughness that led to a strong national defense commitment.
12: He was the funniest man in the United States Senate. His humor, it was like super glue. It brought people together, kept them together. Lindsey and I traveled the world, often to war zones. And when you travel with Lindsey, you visit a lot of tough places around the world.
10: Senator Joni Ernst of Iowa said Graham's interest in national defense began a long time before he earned himself a place on Capitol Hill.
13: Before he ever set foot on this floor, he wore the uniform of the United States Air Force, serving 33 years between the Air Force, the South Carolina Air National Guard, and the Air Force Reserve.
10: South Carolina Governor Henry McMaster has appointed Darlene Graham Nordone, that's Graham's sister, to complete the remainder of his Senate term, saying it's fitting that his little sister would finish the work of one of the state's longest-serving senators. Supreme Court Justice Amy Coney Barrett has told lawmakers a sharp increase in threats targeting her and other justices is increasingly encroaching on their personal and family lives. Barrett, along with liberal justice Lena Kagan, testified to Congress today. It's a rare event for members of the high court to do that. With violence on the rise, they're seeking millions of dollars to enhance security for judges around the country. More from townhall.com.
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1: 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And hey, Bill, I seem to hear a lot about taxes when it comes to investing.
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0: as it were, into the future, wondering when he would appear. His will was being established throughout the whole earth. That was their conviction. But when they actually looked at their circumstances were so vastly different from their convictions. The things that they told one another, the things that they affirmed for one another, the things that they told their friends and their neighbors, none of it appeared to be happening. And scoffers abounded. Remember in 2 Peter, the scoffers will come, Peter says, and they appear and they show up and they say the same thing all the time. Where is the promise of his coming? You say this, Jesus is coming. Where is he? Everything continues the way it has been going for ages. I mean, we've been looking around and we don't see any evidence of it all. And the thing that made it so galling was that in one sense, they were absolutely right. Because there was no obvious evidence of the fact that he was about to return. And the church, i.e. the believers who are the recipients of this letter, they were small. There was an addition here and there. But there was nothing of significance happening. And while they were small and beleaguered and persecuted, the empires of man were growing in strength and in significance. And as the Roman Empire grew in strength and significance, so the sense of aggravation and persecution that was thrust upon the people of God increased in its intensity. And when they gathered for their little services, it seemed so paltry in contrast to the idol worship that filled their cities. And so if anybody had come in from another part of the world and looked at it and said, where do you think the future's going? Anybody would have said, well, I think I'll go with the Roman Empire. Well, what do you think of the Christians? They're following Jesus of Nazareth. Apparently he's raised from the dead. He ascended into heaven and he's coming back. And someone would have said, well, it sounds all fine and well, but I don't see any evidence of it at all. It's not hard to imagine that at the breakfast table, men and women of average faith would have had occasion to look at one another and wonder, to say to each other, is this faith of ours just a private matter after all? Is this faith of ours just sufficient for worshiping in the Methodist church, hidden away from all the pubs and all the politics and all the mighty influence of the nations of the world? Is our Christian faith up to the demands and challenges that confront us in this Roman Empire with this emperor worship? And while they affirmed in their testimony the lordship of Jesus and suffered in their lives for that same testimony, doubtless the evil one would come and insinuate that they had actually bought into a great delusion. That they were just, after all, a funny little group of people that had hitched their wagon to a strange story about a strange man at a strange moment in time, and if they just held their breath, it would all be finished before too long, and they could get back to whatever it was they were doing before. I always laugh when people tell me, oh, I'd love to go back to the church in the first century. That must have been terrific back there, you know. Why? So that you could be persecuted, so you could be thrown to the lions, so you could gather with a small group of people and stand on your tiptoes and look out over the future and wonder about these very things. Now, with all of that by way of background, this is the context in which the great drama, this great theological comic book, this great video game that is here in the book of Revelation is given to these people. And it's very important that we understand this. Because in the majority of cases, most of us have been brought up with a view of Revelation that is entirely distinct from that. It's all about something. It's all about us to begin with, and it's all about them. Well, in actual fact, until we know that it is not about us, but it's about Jesus, and it's about the people to whom it was written, we will immediately go completely wrong. Leon Morris, who's an excellent fellow, Anglican, you will remember, says, to also an Australian, to a church perplexed by such problems, Revelation was written. It was sent to a little, persecuted, frustrated church, one which did not know what to make of the situation in which it found itself. And John is taken up, and on the Lord's day, he speaks and prophesies and finally writes. So let me say it for the last time to make the point. We dare not regard the book of Revelation as an intellectual puzzle set to a relaxed church with time on its hands and an inclination for solving mysteries. As if somehow or another, the book of Revelation is for sort of people who like theological crossword puzzles. Well, you see, if this is the case, what possible relevance is there in such a book? If these people are a small, beleaguered church, if they are persecuted from without, if there is idol worship, if there is emperor worship and everything else, here we are in Sidmouth on the south coast, what possible relevance could it have for us then in reading it? Aren't we supposed to read about it and just think about time immemorial? No. Are we living in the same world? Could you honestly ask what possible relevance a book written to a small, increasingly insignificant church is in a world that is increasingly oppressive to that church, that is increasingly interested in the worship of everyone and everything except Jesus Christ as Lord of all? No, I suggest to you that the message of the book of Revelation, the main thing and the plain thing of the book of Revelation, is exactly what is needed by the church in Britain in our day. Because here we are, and what are we facing? Economic gloom, human deprivation, a world at war on multiple fronts, issues of morality and security and personal identity unravel the minds of men and women and threaten to undo them. And in the midst of all of that, there are companies of God's people because he has purposed to put us there. And in all of that threatening environment, and increasingly in our generation, increasingly secular environment, we then turn to our Bibles. And I don't know how you feel, but it is not uncommon for me to feel as if I were almost a cog in a vast machinery, that the decisions that are made in London, or are made in Kabul, or are made in Washington, or are made in Delhi, India, somehow or another really hold sway, and that there's nothing whatsoever that I can possibly do about it. I'm simply caught up in the immensity of it all. And the people who apparently know a lot aren't smart enough to know how much they do not know. Now, it is in that environment that you and I live. And it is in that environment, to some extent, that those who were the recipients of this letter live. And so perhaps we, like them, would find ourselves saying, in circumstances such as this, if only somehow or another somebody could go behind the scenes, if only somebody could go back there into the book of destiny, if only somebody could go, as it were, and have a little look at the scroll of human destiny, if only somebody could catch a glimpse into the future and find out really what's going on, and then they don't have to tell us everything, but if only they could tell us something, then that would be really terrific. And that is exactly what we have. John is exactly in that place. I turned round, verse 10, on the Lord's day of chapter 1, I was in the Spirit and I heard behind me a voice like a trumpet which said, write on a scroll what you see and send it out to the seven churches. And what we discover when you read these early chapters is that John is picked up and transported. And not to a never-never land, but if you like, to the ever-ever land of God's eternal values and judgment. And in chapter 4 and verse 2, here we find him before a throne that is higher than all the thrones that this world has known. It's another great Getty song, A Higher Throne. At once I was in the Spirit, and there before me was a throne in heaven with someone sitting on it. And then in chapter 5, as we have seen, and in verse 4, now we find him confronted by this circumstance, which brings him absolutely to tears. because he discovers that there is no one in heaven or on earth or under the earth who can open the scroll or look inside it. And there he is depicted as weeping and weeping because no one was found who was worthy to open the scroll and look inside. But wait a minute. Just when it seems as if all is lost, he gets a tap on the shoulders. And one of the elders said to me, "Don't weep. Look. See, the Lion of the tribe of Judah, the Root of David, has triumphed." 49:10 of Genesis. "The scepter will not depart from Judah, nor the ruler's staff from between his feet, until he comes to whom it belongs, and the obedience of the nations is his." See, what John needed was not new information, and neither do you. If you constantly think that what you need to keep you stable in your Christian life or to advance you in your Christian life is new information, I want to tell you that the vast majority of occasions when you feel that way, you're looking in the wrong direction. What John needed is what we need, to be reminded of what we know. Because we usually go wrong by forgetting the basics. That's why our mothers always said to us, "Did you remember to? Did you remember to?" When you were over at your auntie's house and you came back, she said, "Did you remember to say thank you?" You didn't need a fresh revelation or something. You didn't need a star up above her garden. You just need to remember. And the tap on the shoulder comes. "Don't weep. Look, the Lion of the tribe of Judah, the Root of David. He has triumphed, and he is able to open the scroll and its seven seals." Well, this is just terrific, isn't it? God has provided in Jesus the solution to the tears that John is crying, and God has provided in Jesus the tears which we cry. The tears of fearfulness, the tears that are represented when we feel as though the whole world presses in against us, when we feel ourselves to be beleaguered and small and ineffectual, and somehow or another marginalized by everything else that goes on around us. And it's nice when God comes and gives us a tap on the shoulder and turns us to our Bibles and says, "Are you forgetting something? That the Lion of the tribe of Judah has actually triumphed? That he is king?" In other words, it was impossible for death to keep his hold on him. That's what Peter had said on the day of Pentecost. "I'm here to tell you," he says, "that Jesus is alive, and the reason he's alive is because it was impossible for death to keep his hold on him. He has triumphed over death and over Satan and over hell." And so John looks. He's told to look. "Don't weep. See." And then look at verse 6, is it? "Then I saw a lamb, looking as if it had been slain, standing to the center of the throne and encircled by the four living creatures." See the Lion? He looks and sees a lamb. And we, like him, see the Lion of Judah only as he comes to us as a slain lamb. We see the Lion enshrined in the Lamb.
1: 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We'll hear more about the Lamb on the throne tomorrow. As we're learning, even well-established Christians can have their faith challenged, and that's why it's so important for us to constantly be reminded of who Jesus is, what he's accomplished on behalf of all who believe in him, and how much he cares for us. 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Tomorrow we will learn how a lamb on the throne illustrates Jesus' humility as well as his unequivocal power, majesty, omniscience, and triumph. 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
2: Josh Booth back with Bill Bullington. And hey, Bill, I seem to hear a lot about taxes when it comes to investing.
3: Well, a lot of people pay an awful lot of attention to taxes, and oftentimes it hurts their investment performance. How you're invested is just as important as how much in taxes you're going to pay, and you shouldn't let one outweigh the other.
2: So really, you should just have a balanced approach.
3: Balance is key. 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
3: No, I've never seen two people that were identical when it came to their investment profile. It just hasn't happened yet.
2: So what should people do?
3: Give me a call or go to my website, bullingtoncapital.com. Either way, the phone number is 330-664-0700, and that website again is bullingtoncapital.com.
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6: Hi, this is Robert Jeffress, and I'm glad to study God's Word with you every day on this Bible teaching program. 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
8: Welcome to Pathway to Victory with author and pastor Dr. Robert Jeffress. 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So how do we break that cycle of debt? Today on Pathway to Victory, Dr. Robert Jeffress shares the key to achieving financial independence. And that's according to the richest man who ever lived. But first, let's take a moment to hear some important ministry updates.
6: Thanks, David, and welcome to Pathway to Victory. In our new study of Proverbs, we're talking about Solomon's counterintuitive wisdom and its application to our lives. Today, we'll discover the key to achieving financial independence. My premise is based on the conclusions from the richest man who ever lived. In Proverbs 21, verse 20, Solomon wrote, "There is precious treasure and oil in the dwelling of the wise, but a foolish man swallows it up." That's a curious statement, and we'll discover what it means in a moment. But before we get started, I'm inviting you to take advantage of the helpful resources that complement these daily studies. The first is a book I've written called The Solomon Secrets, 10 Keys to Your Success. In this popular bestseller, I've addressed relevant topics such as managing your money, cultivating a healthy marriage, and overcoming your fears. The book is yours when you give a generous gift to support the ministry of Pathway to Victory. Plus, if you've never been in touch with Pathway to Victory, I'd like to send you In God We Trust, a two-disc collection of 12 beloved patriotic and sacred songs performed by the First Baptist Dallas Choir and Orchestra. It also includes two full-length teaching messages on America's Christian foundations. As our nation celebrates 250 years, this is a treasure for every Christian who calls America home. It's my gift to you, just for getting in touch today. Now, let's get started with today's message. Are you looking to find financial margin and peace in your life? Solomon suggests that one of the keys is to spend your way to wealth.
7: People have always been fascinated by the subject of money, for good reason when you think about it. I mean, despite all the bad press that money gets from us preacher types, the fact is money can do a lot of wonderful things for people when you think about it. Money can relieve stress. Money can provide independence. Money can help us fulfill our dreams in life. When you think about it, money can do a lot of the very same things that God promises to do for us, at least at first glance. And I think that explains why Jesus said in Matthew 6, verse 24, "No man can serve two masters, for either he will hate the one and love the other, or he will despise the one and hold on to the other. You cannot serve, you cannot worship God and money." And notice Jesus didn't say you cannot worship God and your work, or you cannot worship God and sex. It's not that those other things cannot be idols for us, they can. But Jesus understood that money has a unique ability to take our heart's affection because of all of the things it can do for us. That also explains why Paul said in 1 Timothy 6:10, "For the love of money is the root of all sorts of evil. And some by longing for it have wandered away from the faith and have pierced themselves with many a pain." And yet most people I talk to, they don't have any desire to fall in love with money. They don't want to worship money. Instead, most people's attitude about money is like one couple who talked to me recently. They're facing the first year tuition bill for their child's college education. They said, "Pastor, we just want to have enough. We just want to have enough." Did you know, by the way, that is a biblical goal for your finances, to have just enough. Enough to meet your current and your future needs. Turn over to Proverbs chapter 30, if you would. Proverbs chapter 30. Solomon was the wealthiest man of his day. He understood both the benefits of money, but he also understood the limitations of money. After all, he had a lot of it. You look at Solomon's writings in both Proverbs and Ecclesiastes. Solomon taught, for example, don't worship money because it can be easily lost. In Proverbs 23, verses 4 and 5, we read, "Do not weary yourself to gain wealth. Cease from your consideration of it. When you set your eyes on money, it is gone, for wealth certainly makes itself wings and like an eagle that flies toward the heavens." Money can increase stress, Solomon said. In Ecclesiastes 5:12, he said, "The sleep of the working man is pleasant, whether he eats little or much." The person who doesn't have a lot, he's able to sleep at night. He's not worried about his finances and what he's going to do with all of his money. But the full stomach of the rich man does not allow him to sleep. Solomon said, "Money can rob us of present joy in this life." In Ecclesiastes 5:13, he said, "There is a grievous evil which I've seen under the sun, riches being hoarded by their owner to his hurt." So given the benefits of money and also the limitations of money, Proverbs tells us what a reasonable goal for us ought to be in our finances. And it's found in Proverbs 30. Look at verse 8. The writer said, "Lord, here's my prayer. Give me neither poverty nor riches, but feed me with the food that is my portion, that I not be full and deny you and say, 'Who is the Lord?' or that I be in want and steal and profane the name of my God." The writer is saying, "Lord, here's my prayer. Don't give me too much money, because if I have too much, I could be tempted to say I have no need for God." How many wealthy people do you know just like that? But he also said, "Lord, don't give me too little, lest I be tempted to do something wrong, to steal and profane your name. God, what I'm asking is that you give me just enough." That ought to be our goal in money, to have not too much, not too little, but have just enough. The question is, do you have enough? Do you have enough money, enough financial resources to meet both your current and your future needs? Well, let's take an exam right now to determine if you have enough, okay? I'm going to ask you four questions. They're not the only four questions I could ask, but here are four questions that will help you determine the state of your financial health right now. You ready for this? Here's question number one. If you or your mate were to lose your jobs, neither one of you had a job, how long could you survive? How many months without a paycheck? Question number two. If you add up all of your assets, that is everything you own, and subtract all of your liabilities, everything you owe, is that number a positive or a negative number? Question number three, for those of you with kids still at home who are facing college bills, do you have enough to provide for their college education if they choose to go to college? How much do you need for that? I went on a website this week, collegedata.com, and according to this website, the average cost for a four-year public education, public school, that's tuition and all the other expenses, the average cost is $100,000. For a private college, it's $170,000. Do you have enough to provide for your kids' education? Question number four, what about your retirement? You know, there's a day coming for everybody. Doesn't have to be 65 or 70, but there will be a day when you are no longer working with a steady paycheck coming in. Do you have enough money for retirement for when that day comes? How much money should you have right now for your future retirement? There are all kinds of formulas that people use, financial planners, to determine how much you ought to have right now for your future retirement. But here's a real simple formula. Take your age, multiply it by your current salary, and divide by 10. And that's the amount of money you ought to have right now. Your current age times your salary divided by 10. For example, if you're 40 years old, you make $50,000 a year. Multiply 40 times 50,000, divide by 10. That means right now you ought to have $200,000. You can do the math. Now, what do those four questions reveal about your financial health? Do you feel pretty good about where you are? Or are you ready to go out and slit your wrist right now? Now, before you reach for the razor blades, if it's the latter, you need to understand that most Americans owe more than they own, have not made adequate plans for retirement, and could not go more than a few weeks without a steady paycheck. You see, most Americans believe that the way to financial security is to earn a bigger salary, to win the lottery, or hope Aunt Gertrude dies before the first kid has to go to college. But as we're going to discover today, Solomon says the secret to financial success in life is not in earning, winning, or inheriting. The secret to financial success that God wants all of us to experience is through spending. That's right. You heard me right. The Solomon secret for success in your finances is to spend your way to wealth. Now, to know exactly what I'm talking about and what Solomon is talking about, turn to Proverbs chapter 21. Proverbs chapter 21. Financial consultant Dave Ramsey, who was in our church about a year and a half ago, he tells about two couples that came to see him for financial advice a number of years ago. And the first couple that came to him was a couple that was earning $35,000 a year. Even though they were earning $35,000 a year, they had accumulated $150,000 in their 401k plan. They had no credit card debt, and they only had 3 years worth of payments left on their $70,000 home. That was couple number one. Couple number two that came in right after the first couple had $64,000 in credit card debt. They drove two leased cars. They had a $175,000 outstanding mortgage on their home. What was their problem as compared to the first couple? You might assume that this second couple that had $64,000 worth of credit card debt and $175,000 left on their home, they must have earned less money than the first couple earning $35,000. No, Ramsey said this second couple was earning $84,000 a year. So how is it that one couple, admittedly a few years ago, could survive and thrive on $35,000 of income, and yet a second couple earning twice as much money was on the brink of financial insolvency? The key is the first couple had learned the Solomon secret for success in money, and that is margin, financial margin. You see, a lot of people, again, believe, well, if I just had more money, if I had a bigger paycheck, I'd be financially okay. But Solomon exposes the fallacy of that thinking in Ecclesiastes 5:11. He said, when good things increase, those who consume them increase. In other words, the higher your income, the higher your expenses. The more you make, the more you spend. Can I hear an amen on that? I mean, we all know that's true, don't we? And so that's why Solomon said, no, the key to financial security is in margin. It has to do with your spending. What is margin? Write down this definition. Margin is that comfort zone. It's the buffer zone between where you are and your limits in life. Margin is that buffer zone between where you are and your limits in life. Let me illustrate it for you this way. Take your outline right now. Hold it up so I know you're paying attention. Take out your outline. I want you to look at the outline very carefully. Did you notice all the wasted space on that outline? There's a lot of wasted space. It's white space. White space around the margins. White space between the words. I mean, if we wanted to be more economical around here, we could have filled up every inch of that outline with black type. But it would have been very difficult to read, wouldn't it? Margin, it gives it ease of reading. It provides comfort to the reader. It's the same thing that is true in every area of our life. If we fill up our life completely, if we have no buffer zone between where we are and our limits, in our work, in our relationships, and in our finances, it produces a great deal of stress. Dr. Swenson, in his best-selling book, Margin, describes what life is like without any buffer zones. I bet some of you can identify with this. Living without margin is being 30 minutes late to the doctor's office because you were 20 minutes late getting out of the hairdresser's, because you were 10 minutes late dropping the children off at school, because the car ran out of gas two blocks from the gas station and you forgot your purse. That is life without margin. The fact is, when you're always pressing the limits, you're going to feel stress in life, and that's true about your financial life as well. People who live in their finances without any margin, that is, they're spending everything they have, are under incredible stress. Perhaps you know people like this. Perhaps you're a person like this. You live from paycheck to paycheck, hoping and praying you run out of month before you run out of money. And if there's anything unexpected that comes up in the month, a car repair bill or a medical emergency, there is no way to cover that. And as far as big ticket items for the future, like a college education for your kids or your own retirement or caring for elderly parents, why, don't even think about that. There's no way to plan for that. And yet people do think about it. And so they have this nagging fear in the back of their minds that not all is well in their finances. And because of that stress, they live under unbearable pressure that extends to their relationships. Did you know financial consultant, one noted financial consultant, says that 90% of divorces are precipitated by financial pressure? That's the result of living without any margin. And that's why Solomon gave this Solomon's secret for success with money. Look at Proverbs 21, verse 20. Solomon said, "There is precious treasure and oil in the dwelling of the wise, but a foolish man swallows it up." The foolish person is the one who consumes everything he has. In Solomon's day, it was oil. That was a priceless commodity. The fool is the one who spends everything that he has. The fool is the one who lives from paycheck to paycheck, who says, "I can't think about tomorrow. Someday I'll get my finances under better control." Sometimes the foolish person actually wraps his apathy and laziness in a spiritual veneer that says, "Oh, I'm going to trust God for the future. After all, Jesus said, live one day at a time." Does God want us to have financial margin? Does he want us to have this buffer zone between what we spend and what we earn? I need to offer a caution here about what the Bible says about finances. There is a difference in the Bible between saving money and hoarding money. The Bible draws a distinction between saving and hoarding. You know what saving is? It's setting aside a reasonable amount of money to meet future expected and unexpected needs. Saving is setting aside a reasonable amount of money to provide for future expected and unexpected needs. You know what hoarding is? It's stockpiling as much money as you possibly can to protect yourself from every adversity in life. And of course, that's impossible. But a person who is a hoarder doesn't understand that. He's the guy who's always running around, turning off lights, realizing that he's probably costing more by the wear and tear on the light bulbs than the energy he's saving doing so. He's the person who'll drive across town to save a nickel on a loaf of bread, oblivious to the gas that he spends doing so. He's the kind of person who will never take a vacation. He never has quite enough money because he's always saving for a rainy day instead of enjoying the sunshine of the present day. That's what a hoarder does. I have found, by the way, in my experience, that many people who went through the Great Depression, I'm not talking about the one in 2007, I'm talking the one back in the 30s. Many people who went through the Great Depression find it very difficult to spend money. They remember the horror of those 4 years in our nation's history. And so they hoard and they hoard and they hoard instead of being reasonable in the amount of money that they set aside. Listen to Ecclesiastes 5:13. Solomon says, "There is a grievous evil which I have seen under the sun, riches being hoarded by their owner to his hurt." You see, the problem with hoarding money is it robs you of the joy God wants you to have in this life as well. You've heard me speak before about my father. My father was a wonderful Christian man. In fact, he's the reason the rest of my family, my mom and all of us, became Christians. And I learned a lot of great lessons from my dad. And one of the lessons I learned from my dad was the importance, the discipline of saving money. I remember when I was a little boy, my dad would get paid 2 times a month. And on those Fridays, he would take me with him to the bank, to the Hillcrest State Bank across from SMU, and he would take me with him as he would deposit his check, and then he would purchase a United States savings bond and would go downstairs to the vault and would walk in there to his safety deposit box, and he would deposit that savings bond. He did that twice a month religiously, and when my dad was a relatively young man, he was diagnosed with pancreatic cancer, told he had just a few months to live. And I never will forget sitting around the kitchen table with my dad, going over his affairs. He knew he was about to die. I'll never forget what he said to me. He said, "You know, Robert, I spent my whole life setting aside this money so that I could enjoy it one day. And now I have to end up leaving it to you knuckleheads." You know, Solomon said basically the same thing. In Ecclesiastes 2:18, he said, "Thus I hated all the fruit of my labor for which I labored under the sun, for I must leave it to the man who will come after me." And when we're talking about financial margin, we're not talking about being a hoarder of money. We're talking about setting aside a reasonable amount in the present to take care of future expected and unexpected needs. What are the benefits of doing what Solomon said, of not consuming everything you make and setting some aside? I want you to notice in the Bible, there are 3 benefits of having financial margin, a buffer zone between your income and your expenditures. Number one, financial margin offers freedom to do the right thing. It offers us freedom to do the right thing. Years ago, I was listening to Dr. Laura Schlesinger. Remember her, who gave the advice on the radio all the time? Everybody listened to Dr. Laura. I was driving somewhere and had it turned on to Dr. Laura, and this lady called in, and she said, "Dr. Laura, I don't know what to do. Said, my father's been diagnosed with cancer. He lives in another state, and I would love to go visit him before he dies. But I can't afford to take off work the 2 weeks. I can't survive without 2 weeks of a paycheck. And not only that, I don't have the money for an airplane ticket without going ahead and racking it up on my overextended credit card. What should I do?" Talk about being on the horns of a dilemma. She had 2 choices and neither one of them was good. Do I experience financial insolvency? Or do I experience a lifetime of regret for not seeing my dad? See, that's the kind of choice you have, or lack of choice, when you have no financial margin. Financial margin gives us the freedom to do what we need to do. Financial margin, having that buffer zone, allows you to change jobs and do something you really want to do in life. Financial margin allows you to take that mission trip that you've been dying to take. Financial margin allows you to start that new business that God has placed on your heart to start. All of us need financial margin in our life. It is the freedom. It provides the freedom to do the right thing.
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8: 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I'm David J. Mullins. Join us again next time when Dr. Jeffress continues his series called The Solomon Secrets, with more biblical wisdom on managing your finances. 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The Apostle Paul sailed these waters, walked these streets, and the church was never the same.
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20: With SRN News, I'm Bob Agnew in Washington. In his first congressional testimony as Fed Chair, Kevin Washington pledged to put the brakes on high inflation.
21: If we get policy right, and I can assure you we will, the inflation surge of the last 5 years will be a thing of the past.
20: And stocks are holding steadier on calmer Wall Street after a report showed U.S. inflation was not as bad last month as economists had been predicting. More remembrance today on the Senate floor for U.S. Senator Lindsey Graham, who passed away over the weekend. Iowa Senator Joni Ernst noted that Graham served in uniform for more than 30 years before ever winning a seat in Congress.
22: He understood in a way too few in Washington, D.C. do what it costs to defend freedom. He was one of the loudest, most persistent voices this institution has seen on the importance of American leadership in this world.
20: Supreme Court Justice Amy Coney Barrett has told lawmakers a sharp increase in threats targeting her and other justices is increasingly encroaching on their personal and family lives. She testified on Capitol Hill today, along with Justice Elena Kagan. Florida is set to execute its oldest inmate in modern history.
23: Dennis Socher is scheduled to receive a lethal injection this evening for the January 1st, 1982 killing of a woman he met at a New Year's Eve party. He would be the oldest Florida inmate executed in modern times, at least for now. Socher would be a week older than Dusty Ray Spencer, who was executed June 25th. But later this month, Florida is set to execute an 80-year-old prisoner who would be the state's first octogenarian to receive the death penalty. Florida has already carried out 9 executions this year, more than every other state combined. I'm Mike Kempen.
20: And this is SRN News.
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6: All righty, we're back. Can we get a match for Wendy's $1,198? Can we get one match? Now, last month we did get, she pledged something like very close to the very same amount. And we got one pledge for that amount. So usually Wendy gets about three that will answer that. So can we get a pledge for $1,198? $1,198, can we get a pledge for that? Can we get a pledge for Bill's 100 out of Hartville, or Greg's 50, or Bob's 50 from New Jersey, or Joanne's 50? Can we get a pledge to a match? Little Lisa for 125, okay? Can we get match to match any of these here? We certainly need it because we're running out of time. So the numbers again are 888-281-1110 or 216-901-0933. 216-901-0933. For a donation of $50 or more, we have Was Karl Marx a Satanist by Pastor Richard Wurmbrandt. Folks, this is a dynamite book. But I mean, you really need to have the young and the dumb when they're coming to you telling you how great most socialism or communism is. You really need to say, take a good look. You want to find out what it's all about here. Read this, because, well, I'm going to tell you, he tells it all in there. So, again, the phone lines are open. 888-281-1110. We need to hear from you. Or 216-901-0945. Normally, I don't do this on the first day, okay, of pledge week, but because we're running low, can I get someone to match me? Put me down, Mike, for 1,000. Put me down for 1,000, okay? Put the Doers of the Word Church for $1,000, okay? And can I get a match? Can I get one match? Can I get a match for one for my $1,000? Okay. There you go. Let's pick it up here. We have, some interesting news just came out, you know, Joe, on what we talked about years ago. It kind of got real quiet, but new heavily redacted FBI records obtained by Judicial Watch reveal Hillary's late brother, Tony Rodham, was under federal investigation for wire and mail fraud while Hillary Clinton was first lady. We knew about that. After years of Stonewaller, the FOIA lawsuit, the conservative watchdog obtained group, and that's Judicial Watch, 77 pages of heavily redacted FBI records confirming that the late Tony Rodham, Hillary Clinton's brother, was the subject of 1996 FBI criminal investigation into potential wire fraud and mail fraud. All, you know, that entire Clinton Foundation from top to bottom was just one big crime syndicate, wasn't it?
7: Exactly. Well, all the way, I mean, I'm sorry, this is the Democrat Party in action. Everything about them, their fundraising is corrupt, going through, what was that, Codler,

0: and people either don't care or don't get it, or I don't know. I'd like to think they cared a little more than it looks like they do.
1: Well, the communists have been very slick about getting their people in federal positions of federal judges, okay? But they've been very slick, and George Soros bought and paid for all of these attorney generals. I mean, he put them in.
0: Right.
1: All of these
0: district attorneys also.
1: Yeah. And, again, this lawfare thing, this is something we've got to undo. The Communist Party is entrenched. They're like a disease. They're like a cancer. That cancer's got to be cut out. They're anti-God, you know. And folks out there, listen to me. These pacifists, prissy Christian pacifists, God's Word in the Bible teaches from Genesis to Revelation, resistance to tyranny is obedience to God. The Bible teaches the righteous are as bold as lions to stand up and push hard back against this. These prissy preachers, those that preach, you know, if it's legal, you can't do anything about it. You know, just like for years we fought against those prissy preachers out there, and they would tell their people, and I would hear from their people that, you shouldn't stand against the government because if abortion's legal, then you shouldn't protest it. Whatever, pedophilia, whatever it is, homosexuality, remember Romans 13 you have to obey. It says you have to obey the government no matter what it tells you. This is what those cowards, those godless, cowardly, prissy preachers out there. And Joe, this is what, you know, you and I have been preaching this for years and years. The Bible teaches judgment begins in the house of God and in that house in the pulpit. And you and I, we were privileged to be a part of a group of pastors that were men called of God, raised up of God, bold men, righteous men. You know, we did our little thing when we went around the nation, and those crusades, we went, you know, all of us together speaking a different
0: nation, yeah. Trying to wake up the churches, the sleeping, ignorant churches, and we found you can't wake the dead.
1: It's got to be, well, while you're there, man, they'll tell you 100% they agree with you, this and that, while you're there. I mean, but then as soon as you're gone, well, not all of them, by God's grace, a few of them awoke and said, you know, we've got to obey God rather than man. We really do have to obey God rather than man. And we praise the good Lord for those that had the courage to do that. But such a small percentage, no place has our Lord been more dishonored and disrespected than from the pulpits where supposedly were men of God. But they did not have the courage. If they'd had the courage, if they had truly been men of God, raised up by God, we would not have legalized baby killing, abortion. That would have never happened. Had that there would have been a march, the pastors would have marched on D.C. had they been men of God, and they would have removed that, put that court, that 1973, and going back to 1962, the court on trial for treason against God and country. They failed. They didn't have the courage. They didn't have the courage when it counted. And this is why, you know, today there are a few, there's still a small percentage of the pastors out there that do have the courage to stand and be obedient to the Word of God and obey God rather than man. And if you're in a church and you don't have a pastor that's bold, you don't have a pastor that would rather obey God rather than man, who's pushes hard against the corruption and the sin, then you need to find a church that has a pastor that's bold and brave and honorable and courageous. And that's just reality.
0: Well, I got to add something to that. He's got to be more than that. He has to have some knowledge of what is going on. I found some of the greatest ignorance in the pastors. Like when we were talking about communism, they didn't know anything about Marx being a Satanist. They didn't really understand anything what was behind communism, or like Islam. I want to finish that story real quick. Muhammad comes back to this town of Medina, laid siege.

0: to it because these people didn't convert to Islam. So what does he do? He goes to the public square after the people surrender, and he dug trenches in the marketplace, and then he sent for the captives. There were about 700 to 800 Jewish men. He sent for them in batches. And then what did he do? He spent the day beheading them in these trenches until the city square, the trenches were full of heads and blood. And what did he say? This is what Allah had commanded him to do, what Allah demanded, the death of these non-believers. And as Christian pastors, we're supposed to point out this is Allah's prophet, the great religion of peace, Islam. We had Jesus Christ who died for us that we might have life and have it more abundantly. And in Islam, their God Allah demands that you kill to get to heaven. I mean, and the pastors had no idea about Muhammad, his history, the violence. He was a better warrior than he ever was a pastor. He led raids and wars and battles, and he was basically a murderer. You know, beheading 700 to 800 people because they would not convert to Islam. Now, this is not the great religion of peace, folks. This is called truth. It's history. You can find it. And the pastors had better wake up because they have to understand the enemy. Islam is coming here, setting up mosques. That's the fastest growing religion in the United States is Islam. I think it's even faster than Satanism. It is growing in our prisons, especially the people with violent tendencies. We have the enemy, the communists on one hand, the Islamists on the other. They're working together. The enemy of my enemy is my friend. We have this bond between the communists, Islamists, and they want to destroy Western civilization. They want to destroy the Christian religion. And then after that happens, then they'll fight over between themselves who gets to rule the world. But this is serious stuff, and it's time we woke up. I gave a speech where I said, how did this happen? It happened because in America, the people have done several things. They're ignorant of history. They're ignorant of the Bible. Or they're apathetic. They don't care. Let somebody else handle it. Do it for me. Or they're busy trying to appease the enemy so I don't have to have any, you know, arguments, debates. I don't have to, you know, risk anything. And then they were willing to accept all the greed and corruption that's gone on in the government. Oh, I can't do anything about it, so I'll just ignore it. So we have ignorance, apathy, appeasement, and the greed of fellow Americans. And it is destroying this nation. And we, you know, could really very easily lose this country. We watch this revolution. We're living in a revolution. And we see, like, what was this last in New York, Pastor, that new congresswoman was elected, Avila Chevalier. What does she want? She said she wants the eradication of Western civilization.
1: Yeah. Absolutely.
0: I mean, openly, this is what the communists have said. This is what the Islamists, they want to destroy Western civilization. Remember back in the 60s at Berkeley? Hey, hey, ho, ho, Western civ has got to go. Hey, hey, ho, ho, Western civ has got to go. They were talking Western civilization has to be destroyed. This was the hippie movement in the 60s. We told people, we warned it. This was real. And I think people thought it was a big joke, but doesn't look very funny right now, does it?
1: No, because I remember Hillary Clinton, Bill Clinton, John Kerry. These were all of those people back in the 60s.
0: Yeah.
1: They were marching and promoting that, okay? And
0: she was an openly communist back then.
1: Absolutely. I'm just, Jerry Rubin was another one. And I remember.
0: And all their people, the instructors, a lot of the people teaching in the colleges and universities were from the Frankfurt School, the Institute for Social Research, the Creation of Cultural Marxism. They were the ones that were teaching there at Berkeley and other universities. And what were they teaching? Marxism. And we wonder how all these young people today think that communism, Marxism, is a good thing. Well, they've had communist professors in their schools. And we, the people of America, allowed this to happen. The pastors allowed it. They didn't warn people not to send their children where Satan was in control, not God. And, well, there was a great historian. I'm trying to think of his name right now. Think of it, Arnold Toynbee. He looked at 22 of the world's greatest civilizations, 17 of them, or 19 of them, I can't remember which, died from suicide. And he said they died when they reached a state of moral decay about equal to where the United States of America is today, with abortion and this pedophilia and, you know, transsexualism, all this weird stuff that's happening. All through the world, this was a history when they lost their moral compass. All these nations committed suicide through stupidity. Rome died by suicide. We're dying by suicide if we don't wake up and stop the enemy within. We've got the two enemies, Marxism, which encompasses socialism, communism, cultural Marxism, all this stuff, and Islamism. And they are working together to destroy us. And we have half a nation that doesn't even realize there's a battle going on, Pastor.
1: I know. Well, let's see. I hope the phone lines are still ringing, folks. We need to hear from you. 888-281-1110. Remember, was Karl Marx a Satanist? This is an absolute dynamite book. Right now, I would get this. You know, it's really needed now. You need just to have it in your hands well before November. The Bible talks about the simple-minded. We're going to talk about that tomorrow night, the simple-minded. And the simple-minded are eating this stuff up. And, again, the indoctrination, especially amongst wealthy young white women now in this country that have been indoctrinated, you know, by these universities, that they're not educated. They're indoctrinated into this Antichrist, anti-God, socialist, communist, you know, Satanism is what it is, the bottom line. So,
0: yeah. Well, their masters call these simple-minded women useful idiots, and that's what their masters call them. They're using the useful idiot to promote their cause. These people better wake up. We know, you know, what did God tell us? Bible made it real clear. Jesus said that a house divided against itself cannot stand. If you extrapolate that, a nation divided against itself cannot stand. And then we know Galatians 2, verse 8, beware lest any man spoil you through philosophy, vain deceit, after the tradition of men, after the rudiments of the world, and not after Christ. Now, how clear can God make it? That's pretty darn clear. We don't listen to these crazy people. We don't listen to Satanists. We don't listen to the new religion of socialism. We don't listen to their deceit, their lies. And we follow what Christ tells us. And that's the answer. We're not following Christ. We're going to go down. The ship is going to sink.
1: Absolutely. And right now there's this big movement. You and I know, Joe, that you know, we have a president. He's not perfect by any means, but he's trying to do the best that he can in this country. You know, and again, the opposition, you know, he had, when he came back from Turkey, they had to change plans very quickly because they foiled a plot to assassinate him. And here the Muslims are saying that they've got their people here. Now, we know that Joe Biden brought over 20 million illegals into this country, terrorists. He brought a number of terrorists. He brought a bunch of rapists, human traffickers, drug dealers, you name it. The worst of the worst, Biden brought in to
0: this country. Some of the vilest prisoners in the worst prisons in the world were sent here. These people will do anything for money.
1: And they're here, and you have these sleeper cells, and we've been trying to warn people. You have this unholy alliance, this confederacy between radical Islam and communism, and folks, They refer to us, the enemy of our enemy are our friends. So they refer to us as the Saturday and the Sunday people, the Jews and the Christians, you know, that we will unite.
0: We're the infidels to be killed, simply, right?
1: Absolutely. So,
0: you know, something I thought might help explain this, a lot of people like mythology, and in Greek mythology, they had a multi-headed, terrifying, serpent-like monster they're called the Hydra, where each one of the heads was capable of independent thought and independent action. So if you tried to fight this creature, every head could think independently, act independently, and this made it one of the most dangerous creatures to have to fight against. Well, this is like what we're up against in a way. Picture this in your mind. The body of this monster, one of them, is Marxism. That's the heart of the beast. But the heads represent socialism and cultural Marxism, humanism, moral relativism, postmodernism, liberation theology. All these different things that we've talked about are all these different heads of this horrible Hydra, this serpent-like monster, and they are out to destroy Western civilization, which is Christianity, capitalism, or Judaism. And this has to be destroyed. This is the monster we're fighting. They work as one body, but they all work separately, independently, causing trouble with all these different heads. And it's time people woke up and realized this is a horrifying thing we're facing. It is going to take faith, courage, and people willing, like you always say, to run to the battle, to fight the fight, to stand in the gap. We have to be willing to, the church has to be willing to realize it's in a war, and it has to be willing to, you know, defend the church, God, family, country.
1: No, absolutely. I mean, it's here, folks. You have to understand this, that you have these sleeper cells, they're here. These people have been waiting. They're waiting. You know, it's an interesting thing. But both under communism and radical Islam, they tell you the same things. Marx and Engels taught that when you come out, when you make your move, you have to do it ruthlessly. You have to be ruthless and take it. And here, if you find out that you came out too soon, in other words, you came out and you came against up against opposition that was overpowering. Marx says, go back into the shadows, stay there again, and wait and work until you're strong enough to come out. And when you do come out, you again be ruthless. Well, they've been sitting in the shadows. What we've been trying to tell people for all these years, we know about it. And here, you know, Joe Biden and Barack Obama, they are the enemies of America. They are the enemies of capitalism. They're the enemies of freedom. They're the enemies of the church. And this is why you had, you know, under Biden, they were not arresting murderers, drug dealers, drug cartels. They were not arresting rapists. They were out there arresting pro-lifers. Biden went after the pro-lifers. Yeah. He went after homeschoolers. He went after
0: Peters. Yeah, PTA parents at PTAs, the Catholic Church. I mean, everybody that was trying to say anything, you know, those are anti-vaxxers that didn't want the poison poke. They were after all of us.
1: Absolutely. Arlene in Illinois pledges 50. Thank you, Arlene. Okay, those numbers are 888. 281-1110. That's the credit card line. Folks, we wait to hear you. Mike, you got to put me up on that board. You didn't put doers up for 1,000. I got to see it because I got to continue to tell people to pledge, to match my pledge. So there you go. I need to hear. Who can match me for 1,000? Who can match our lead? We got a lot of 50s on the board. We'll take all the 50s we can get, right, Joe?
0: Right. I was going to wait and just make a donation tomorrow night, but I'm going to go ahead and just pledge $200 tonight. I'll make it online, make an online donation tomorrow. It's very easy, very painless, and see if anybody will match me.
1: Yeah.
0: Along with you. So you can add 200 on that.
1: Okay, we got you down. Who can match Joe? Can we get a match for Joe's 200? Can I get a match for Joe's 200? So they go up to the website, wrwl.org, wrwl.org. It tells you all the ways up there that you can donate. You know, Joe, even, you know, the Indian tribes in this country, you know, they try to turn against Christianity, turn against capitalism. Here, our sacred grandpa pipe, tribal members erupt in rage because a Christian church taught Christianity, all right? Members and the friends of the Northern Arfeo tribe based in Wyoming have erupted in rage because a Christian teacher inside a Christian church on private land in a private building where people can attend voluntarily taught the basic principles of Christianity. Those include that Jesus Christ is the only way to salvation. By the way, that is one of the things that's happening now. You've got these heretics. Joe, they've tried and tried to get me to give them, these universal salvation people, a platform.
0: Yeah.
1: They want me to put them on, let them come on there and preach their heresy over the radio, okay, and expect me to pay for it, folks. Believe me, universal salvation is right from the pit of hell, okay? That simply is, that means that everybody goes to heaven, nobody goes to hell, and they take just a few passages of Scripture, twist, spin, pervert, like John 3:16, so that God so loved the world, okay? And they say right there, he's telling you the whole world, everybody in the world gets saved. No, no. And they tell you, well, if the whole world doesn't...
0: He loved the world, but that didn't say a single thing about it. That meant everybody was saved. Nope, not even close.
1: I know. And so there you go. That's why Jesus said, you must be born again. That's why Jesus said, you know, you must be born again, folks. Listen to me. I had some folks tell me that we're Christians, but we're not born again Christians. You can't be a Christian without being born again, okay? Just like you can't be a person without being born, right? And so here, but anyhow,
0: let me add to that. Jesus was the only begotten Son. Begotten means coming forth from. So the physical Son comes forth from the spiritual Father. So we have the spiritual Father begets the physical Son. Now, we're all born in the flesh. We're born in the physical. But our baptism, when we become born again, we're born in the Spirit. We go back to the Spirit and become part of the family of God, because Father is Spirit. So we go back to the Father through being born again, and that's the only way. It's God said it, made it quite clear, and people just have to understand it's his way or the highway, folks, whether you like it or not. It's the world he created, and you're in it. You're his creation.
1: All righty. I wanted to go back and finish that, what I was saying here from that church, Arfeo tribe in Wyoming. Here, the subsequent church bashing by tribal members have been documented by the Cowboy State Daily. One condemning the church was identified as a report by Christian Wasana, an enrolled Cheyenne Arfeo of Oklahoma who played Martin Kills Mary on that Yellowstone series, and described as the actions of foundations by the nations. Church pastor Sarah Lucas, as a pastor speaking at a church on the res of Wyoming, condemning Sundance, one of the oldest and most sacred ceremonies. So, in the video clip showing Christian pastors explaining that here, that Jesus is enough, and it goes on, for the way of life, he insisted that claiming that one path is the only path while belittling and condemning ours is deeply in other words, they're saying to preach that Jesus is the only way to the Father is hate. We're coming up to a break. We'll be back right after this with more.

dying. She was only 8 years old. She said, I want to see the preacher. So they left them alone. Will you make

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I know I'll go to heaven, but what about mom and dad? I told them

And I'm so glad they did. But how great it would have to be in a church service with them. She said, promise me you'll tell them. As she faded off to sleep, he said, sweetheart,

0: Tell mom and dad about Jesus, folks. Let me tell you, it's a good thing to tell everybody you can about Jesus. It works. We've been doing it here for a very, very long time. You know, Joe, what's took place here in Belfast, the New Minutes Rising. I touched on this a little bit the other day. Yuriko Terrio captures the story, and he was, remember him, he was the, he was the fellow, the Proud Boys. He was the leader of the Proud Boys out there. And we're talking about what was taking place, well, here in Northern Ireland now. But this is taking place all over Europe now. What's happening is they're pushing back against, you've had the two factions there in Ireland battling each other for years. Now they've joined forces, and guess who they're battling? The illegal
1: Islam.
0: Yeah, they're sending them back to Northern Africa, okay? And so here, and the same thing that's happening, you see what happened in Britain. They had the largest protest march in the history of the country. Why? It's because of the woke, because here the Muslims were raping these young British girls. And the people have finally had enough of it because the Muslims weren't going to jail. Just like the Somalians were saying, it's just a part of our culture. It's just a part of our culture. Therefore, they were getting away with it. And that's exactly what the communists will do here in this country here. You see, so-called feminist, who's supposed to be supporting young women, not only will they not support women not having men in their own in their sports, okay, but they won't even, they'll be on the side of the rapist as long as he's a communist or a Muslim over the young girl. They'll always take the side of the criminal, those who are committing the act, over those, the victims. And that's what the whole entire Democratic Communist Party has turned into. They've turned into a complete, total party of crime, haven't they?
1: Exactly. Well, these crazy white liberal women that they want ICE to be disbanded. They want the open borders, and all they're asking for is the criminal element to take over the cities. Somehow they think that they're wealthy enough, they're not going to face the reality of it. They can walk through the cow field without stepping in anything. And what they don't know is in that same field there are some dangerous bulls that don't like people in their pasture.
0: Well, these women are dingbats. I'm going to tell you something there. They're against the institution of marriage. They want open marriages, if there are marriages. But, they're totally against God's word, the Bible, and the teachings of the Bible. They call it archaic and it's not for today. All right, Joe in Joyce in New Jersey pledges 40. Thank you, Joyce. And Paul in Michigan pledges 800. Thank you, Paul. Okay. All right, those numbers are 888-281-1110. That's 888-281-1110 or 216-901-0933. We've got about 22 minutes left to where they can call in tonight, folks. And again, remember, we have less than 10 hours. We have less than 10 hours to get enough, to raise enough money on our pledge week to keep us on for an entire month. And during the rest of the other 3 weeks of the month, we just bring you fat. We don't ask for money. We hit hard on and take you and bring to you what the Communist Party out there, what the Antichrist system does not want you to know. And the newsletter we have is free. We have a newsletter. It doesn't cost you anything. We pay the postage and everything for the newsletter. And we get more, Joe, we get more good press, people saying how much they've learned from our newsletters. And folks, you need to take advantage of the newsletters, okay? So when you call in, you need to say, put me on the newsletter list, and they'll put you on the list. Or you need to call the office at 216. No. The office would be 440-338-1367. That's 440-338-1367. Leave your name and address and phone number very clearly and say, please put me on the newsletter list. All right. Can I get a match for Paul from Michigan for his 800? Can I get a match for Pastor Joe's 200 or for Wendy's 1,198? Give me a match. I'll take a match for any of them, right? We'll take a match for Joyce from New Jersey for her 40. We'll take a match. We need it. So, again, remember, donations of $50 or more you get was Karl Marx a Satanist. Now, there are some of you out there that are, you know, you can't afford the $50. Maybe you can't even afford, you know. And we have people like that to do what they can. And listen, it's the widow's mite. We'll take $5. We'll take whatever. But you would really say, I would just really love that book, Pastor. I wish I could afford it. Well, call us at the office because over the years, many times we have helped people. We've given it to them and eaten up the cost to people that have really wanted like one of our CDs or, again, the DVDs that we put out or books or whatever they couldn't afford, but we've helped them out. In fact, we've helped our church has helped out a lot of people out there, especially where it comes to heating oil and all of this and that. Many times people in the wintertime, we've helped them out. And they don't attend our church or don't belong to our church. Some of them, you know, can't attend any church, but we've helped them out because we actually believe God's word, the Bible. We believe that the money, just like it says in Matthew chapter 25, we're to feed the hungry, house the homeless, clothe the naked, visit those that are sick and in prison. And that's what we've done over the years. We haven't taken cruises, you know, and these big long cruise ships. And, you know, we don't do that. You know, we actually believe it's better to give the money to the people. We don't have huge building projects. No, we actually believe it's better to do just like God's word, the Bible says, and feed the hungry, house the homeless, clothe the naked. And, you know, and that's what we've done over the years. So, and that's what we're supposed to do. That's why we stay in a small building. We have, and we hold to, you know, what the teachings without compromise of God's word, the Bible. That's who we are. We're doers of the word, not just hearers only, deceiving ourselves. All right, those numbers are 888-281-1110 or 440. No. Not 440. 216-901-0933. That's the kind of church you pastor too, isn't it, Joe?
1: Sure was. Definitely.
0: And so, anyhow, that's, you know, folks, that's who we are. Can we get some pledges? Can I get those phone lines ringing? We got about 17 minutes left tonight. And so, breaking, one dead after ICE agents open fire in self-defense when suspect allegedly tries to run them over in Biddleford, Maine. But now, FBI now investigating. That's right. A driver in Biddleford, Maine reportedly attempted to run over ICE agents during a targeted enforcement operation yesterday morning, forcing the agents to fire their weapons in self-defense, and the suspect was killed. According to authorities, the incident occurred around 7:20 a.m. at the intersection of Biddeford, Maine, and Brave Ice, Biddeford, Maine, and Biddeford and Maine. Brave Ice Heroes were conducting a targeted operation when an individual reportedly attempted to run over ICE agents. Faced with an immediate threat to their lives, the agents was forced to draw their weapons and fire in a clear self-defense, neutralizing the suspect. The individual was pronounced dead on the scene. Footage circulating online leading up to the shooting shows ICE agents running alongside the car. Now, this happened earlier this year, with that one woman, the communist woman. And just recently, they had to shoot another one, and now the president of Mexico is saying so far 17 of her Mexican citizens have been illegal aliens here, have been, you know, killed by authorities in this country, and she wants to sue ICE. What do you think of that, Joe?
1: I think that's what we used to call a pipe dream. When you fight law enforcement or drive a vehicle with a cop, somebody's going to shoot you. You drive a car at me, I'm going to shoot you. So, you know, I call that common sense. I don't think they say all kinds of things, but bluster, they're preaching to their choir back home, trying to, you know, build their narratives or whatever. It just, half the stuff that people say anymore is just, out here we call it commoner.
0: All righty, we have 15 minutes where you can call in tonight, folks. We still need to hear from you. 888-281-1110 or 216-901-0933. Joe, California once was an American dream. Now it's the third worst state to move to. Well, you know, in the last couple of years, 2 million people have left California. For generations, California represented the American dream, a place where families moved in search of opportunity, good-paying jobs, and a better life. Today, the Golden State is earning a very, very different reputation. For 2026, California has been ranked the third worst state to move to, according to Consumer Affairs annual state rankings, placing them behind Louisiana and New Mexico. I would have thought they'd be, you know, you have more people leaving them than you do Louisiana and Mexico. The report evaluates state based on affordability, safety, economic strength, health care, education, and quality of life. California's ranking was driven largely by poor scores in affordability, safety, and economic strength. When the state ranked 23rd in health care, education, and 14th in quality of life, finished dead last in affordability. Well, yeah, they've been, you know, gas prices, you know, like $6, $7, $8 a gallon in California.
1: And energy price, they shut down their refineries, so the gas is higher because they don't have any refineries. They're trying to use all this solar power that's very expensive, that doesn't work. They're having to import all their gasoline and oil. I mean, anti-business, their taxes. My wife was raised in California, had quite a few friends, and we know quite a few of them have all left California, come and lived in different states all over the country, and they all tell the same story. It's crazy, the taxes, it's anti-business, anti-freedom, anti-gun, the corruption, the rules, the regulations. Everything is tax, license fees, everything that they're just, they have nothing good to say about the state except they're darn glad they left.
0: Well, California,
1: you know, when the people say things like that to you, you know it's true.
0: The corruption in government out there, you know, when you think about California, you think about those are a bunch of fruits and nuts. But no, there's the majority of the people out there are not crazy communist. The majority of the people, the problem of it is they don't have the seats in the state house. The Democrats, the Communist Party, learned how to get into government. Anything that's got to do with government and to the education system.
1: Cheating, yeah. And cheating, that's how they got all the power in government, and then they consolidated it so that nobody else can break in.
0: Alrighty, very good. Clarence Thomas obliterates court's birthright citizenship ruling, says it devalues being an American. It certainly does. And now they want to chip away little by little until we get. You know what, Joe? I'm looking at the time. Guess what time it is, Joe? It's time.
1: That's probably not Howdy Doody time, right?
0: Right. It's time for you to tell the folks out there how they can get to heaven someday and not spend all of eternity with a bunch of communist Democrats in hell, right?
1: Exactly. I just want to throw one thing. 2 years ago, 13 July 2024, they tried to kill Donald Trump when he was giving a speech about Pennsylvania. Just think about that. This man who has promoted God, family, and country has probably had more death threats than anybody I know. Standing for first what? God, and promoting Christianity and promoting Jesus. So remember that. That's your president.
0: How much time do I have, Mike? Yeah, 4 minutes, Joe. You got to get to it.
1: All right. Will do. Long ago, I was an Episcopalian. And they do that infant baptism and tell you that you're baptized, you're part of the family of God and all this. And as I grew up, I started realizing a lot of the stuff Scripture said, call no man father, and pastors were called, you know, father, king, father, so-and-so, father, you know. I realized there was something really wrong. I thought I really knew a lot about Christianity, but I didn't. I didn't understand salvation. And I had to learn about it. You see, the most important decision we're ever going to make is a private decision. The Holy Spirit has to convict your heart. You have to understand that you are a sinner, that God hates all sin, whether, you know, you might think yours are small or somebody else's are huge. No, God looks, a sin is a sin is a sin, and the wages of sin are death. And God, that John 3:16, God did so love the world that he sent his son, Jesus, to come and go to a cross, Calvary. And when he was nailed to that cross, he took upon his sinless, spotless soul all of my sins, your sins, Pastor Ernie's sins, Mike's sins. And he died, paid the price that was supposed to be the price that I would have to pay. But there's a small catch. I have to understand that he gave a great gift when he did that. But I have to accept him as Lord and Savior. I have to believe that he died and rose again. I have to go to the Heavenly Father. And I have to say I'm sorry. I have to ask forgiveness that my sins placed his son on that cross. Because Jesus, if I were the only one, Jesus still would have gone to that cross, even just for me, for you. And if we have a truly repentant heart, we can ask God to forgive us of those sins. And he will.
0: 1 minute, Joe,
1: and
0: 1 minute.
1: We can do this wonderful thing. We can ask Jesus Christ to be Lord of our life, to come into our life. We have to give ourselves to him willingly, without hesitation, reservation. Ask him to be Lord of our life. And he will then bless you by giving you the indwelling of the Holy Spirit of God himself to come dwell in you. That is your born-again baptism. You are then born again. You're born spiritually. You become a son or daughter of the living God, a joint heir with Jesus in everlasting life. And your life will be changed wonderfully, and you will be eternally saved.
0: You will. And you got God's word on all of that. We're out of time for tonight.
1: You do.
0: Yeah, folks, you still have 7 minutes to call. 7 minutes. We do need to hear from you. Until tomorrow, we want to say good night. God bless. And then always remember.
1: Always.
0: Keep fighting the fight.
1: Fight.
0: Fight.
1: Fight.
0: Fight.
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9: News this hour at Town Hall. I'm Bob Agnew in Washington. The president discussing the future of U.S.-Iraq relations today, and we get a frontline seat from correspondent Willie Nelson.
10: Meeting with Iraq's prime minister in the Oval Office, President Trump highlighted a changing relationship between the two countries.
11: Well, we don't think we need the military there anymore. It's a very big operation, and what we do have is the oil companies are all going in now, and they're doing partnerships with Iraq, and they're getting along very well. The relationship is a whole big relationship where we don't need the military there.
10: The president says America's interests in the region are increasingly being advanced through economic partnerships. Willie Nelson, The White House.
9: President Trump told reporters last night that the U.S. is reasserting its control over the Strait of Hormuz.
11: We're hitting them very heavy tonight, as you know. We're hitting them. We have tremendous amounts of ammunition. We have numbers that we haven't had in years. And we're hitting them very hard, and it'll continue, and we'll see what happens.
9: Meantime, the president's upgrading his plan to recoup the U.S. investment in securing the strait.
11: I want to be reimbursed because we're protecting a very rich portion of the world. We're spending money. And so what we've done is we are going to be reimbursed for protection.
9: And now the president says rather than his original plan of charging a 20% U.S. reimbursement fee, Gulf states instead will be making investments in the U.S. economy. The sister of the late South Carolina Senator Lindsey Graham has now been sworn in to fill his seat just 3 days after his passing over the weekend. Here's correspondent Bernie Bennett.
12: Darlene Graham was appointed by South Carolina Governor Henry McMaster on Monday to fill the remaining months of her brother's term. She was sworn in at the Senate on Tuesday. A separate special election will be held next month to pick a new Republican nominee in the general election for Lindsey Graham's seat, as he had been seeking a fifth term this year. Darlene Graham will be the state's first female senator. She has not previously held public office. Bernie Bennett, Washington.
9: More of these stories at townhall.com.
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17: 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But coming up today, Pastor Greg Laurie points out that the help goes both ways.
18: New believers need old believers. Old believers need new believers. Having a new believer in your life can have a reviving effect on you. As they discover truth for the first time, you can rediscover them. You stabilize them, they energize.

0: into all the world and make disciples. What does it mean to go and make disciples? It means to lead others to Christ, establish them spiritually, and do it again. It's sort of like wash, rinse, repeat. You've seen that on some direction for cleaning something. Wash, rinse, repeat. Or evangelize, stabilize, immobilize. This is our job. You do it again, you do it again, and you do it a few more times, and then you keep doing it. It never stops. It's a lifetime commitment. Somewhere along the line, we've separated evangelism from discipleship, but they're really one and the same. The Great Commission is not just gospel proclamation, it's follow-up and it's discipleship. And it would be like a doctor, you know, delivering a baby and then giving the baby a box of Pampers and saying, son, you got to get out there. It's a rough world, but you'll do okay. That baby needs to be cared for. Speaking of babies, a study was conducted in a large hospital and they discovered something interesting. It found that the people working in the nursery noticed that the babies who were in their cribs near the door did better than the babies in the cribs in the other parts of the room. They wondered why. After careful study, they discovered the nurses were more prone to give attention to the babies near the door as they went about their duties. This is what a new believer needs. They need care. They need attention. You need to take time for them. This is what we're all called to do. And listen to what Christ says in closing. He says, go into all the world, make disciples of all nations. And then he says, and lo, I am with you even to the end of the age. This promise is not simply saying that Jesus is with us, but he is if you're a Christian. Because Jesus said, I'll never leave you or forsake you. But this is a promise in its context that is specifically saying to those who are fulfilling the Great Commission, allow me to paraphrase, Jesus is saying, as you go into all the world and make disciples of all nations, teaching them to observe all things that I have commanded you, lo, I am with you. In other words, I'm going to be with you in a special way. I'm going to bless you in a unique way. I'm going to use you in a fantastic way as you go about doing this thing that I've called you to do. So this is a great promise. It's a blessing to us as well as to the person we are helping. So here's my question for you. Are you doing this? And if not, why not? Let's do it. This is a lifelong calling for all of us to be engaged in. But we can't do this on our own strength. We're going to fail. We're going to fall short. But there's a promise of power to every Christian to do what God has called them to do. In Acts 1:8, Jesus says, you shall receive power after the Holy Spirit has come upon you to be witnesses to me in Jerusalem, Judea, Samaria, and the uttermost parts of the earth. I'll give you the power you need. And it's interesting the word that Christ uses for power there. It comes from the Greek word dunamis, dunamis, which we translate into the word dynamite. You've probably heard of Alfred Nobel because there's something called the Nobel Peace Prize. Did you know that Alfred Nobel was an incredible inventor and he actually invented something that we now know as dynamite? So during World War I, this was a game changer to have something with that explosive power. And Nobel went to a friend who knew Greek and he said, what is the Greek word for explosion? And the man said, well, it's dunamis. And so Nobel named it dynamite. But the problem was so many lives were taken because of dynamite. Alfred Nobel decided he didn't want to be known for that. So he developed something called the Nobel Peace Prize, which had a cash prize attached to it that was given to people who worked for the cause of peace. And today we know him more for that. But here's the point. Explosive dynamite power. Paul says, I'm not ashamed of the gospel of Christ. It's the power, same word, of God unto salvation. There's power. And you need power. We all need power. We plug our phones in every day. My phone is constantly draining. What about yours? And we plug in our cars now too. We plug in all kinds of things. God wants to infuse you with Holy Spirit power each and every day. The Bible says, don't be drunk with wine, but be filled with the Holy Spirit, speaking to yourself in psalms and hymns and spiritual songs, singing and making melody in your heart to the Lord. And that word that is used there for be filled means be constantly filled over and over and over again. You need refills. But it seems strange to you if you had a car and drove it for maybe a week and then it wasn't running. You took it to the gas station and you think, can you fix this car for me? And they would ask you, have you refilled it with gas? Oh, I didn't know about that. No one told me. Yeah, you need to refill your car. Listen, God gives refills. He'll fill you again and again. And you can ask him for that power. So we're going to close our service today by asking God to give us this power we need to do this job he has called us to do. And this power is available. So we'll pray together and say, Lord, fill us with the Holy Spirit. You want to do that?
1: Yes.
0: Let's pray. Father, thank you for your promise. Thank you for your calling. Thank you for the privilege of serving you. And you have promised power. You've said you will give the Holy Spirit to those that ask you. So we ask now, because scripture promises, ask and it shall be given. Seek and you shall find. Knock and the door shall be open. So we're asking for this power in our life. Power to be a witness. Power to overcome our fears. Power to take risks for the kingdom of God. Power to share our faith. Power to disciple, to take other believers under our wing and be a friend to them, be an example to them, be someone who can mentor them and help them get mature and strong, and then go and repeat this process again and again. We see the calling, Lord. We fall short. So we're praying now that you will fill us with your Holy Spirit. Why don't we just pray this together? Just pray this after me. Fill me with your Holy Spirit, Lord. Just pray that. There it is. Fill us, Lord. Fill us with your Holy Spirit. Today, tonight, tomorrow, open doors of opportunity for us. Let us be sensitive to your leading. Help us to not quench the Holy Spirit, but help us instead to yield to the Holy Spirit. And Lord, we know that you will guide us and empower us and do things through us that will amaze us if we'll just open up. Amen.
2: 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Well, Pastor Greg, we're making available a wonderful movie called A Great Awakening. It's the story of George Whitefield, who was an itinerant evangelist who preached the gospel throughout colonial America. Here's the movie's director, Joshua Enck.
3: He would ride in one of his missions trips to the colonies. He went 5,000 miles on horseback from Georgia up to the New England states. He preached three times a day. He'd wake up at 4 in the morning and spend 2 hours with the Lord before he ever even got behind a pulpit. He built his own pulpit.
0: Yes.
3: You know, people don't do that for stardom or for ego. They do that because they have a broken heart for the lost, because he knew what it was like to be in the dark.
0: Yes.
3: And so I think that's where his power and love came from,
0: because
3: he had firsthand experience with it.
2: So George Whitefield had a collapsible pulpit strapped to his horse. So, Pastor Greg, I've talked to the guys here at Harvest, and we've built you a collapsible pulpit for the top of your Yugo.
0: Yes, I can't wait to start using it. you know, that's an amazing thing. The guy traveled with his own pulpit because people were everywhere. He didn't need to preach in the confines of a church building. He could preach wherever he went. And in a way, Dave, we all have our own pulpit, if you will. Our pulpit is our platform. It's in our neighborhood. It's in our school campus. It's our workplace. It's our social media. You can take your pulpit, so to speak, and use it to talk about Jesus Christ wherever you go. And you're going to be inspired by this film that has been made about this prolific preacher, George Whitefield. Just as surely as George Washington is our founding father, the father of our country, as he's often called, and rightly so, George Whitefield, in many ways, is our spiritual founding father. Imagine that. Two Georges played a role in founding the United States of America. So find out more about the first George, George Whitefield, and his ministry, and the impact that it had in this film that's called A Great Awakening. You're thinking, oh, it's some boring documentary. I'm going to fall asleep. The opposite is true. This movie is dynamic, powerful performances, incredible music. It's just so well-crafted. I love this film. And American history and spiritual history is going to come alive to you as you watch it. By the way, this would be a great film to watch with your whole family. Have your kids watch it as well. They're going to love it. So let us send you a copy of A Great Awakening, the story of the first great spiritual revival in what would become the United States of America. 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
4: 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And hey, Bill, I seem to hear a lot about taxes when it comes to investing.
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12: The U.S. Senate lost a giant this weekend. Lindsey Graham spent his entire life serving his country, both in the Air Force and Reserves and in Congress. Graham focused his energy on American security and prosperity, as well as core values and fair play. Perhaps Graham's finest moment arrived during the attempted character assassination of Brett Kavanaugh in 2018. Graham set aside his normally courtly manner to deliver an angry and righteous condemnation of the cooked-up and entirely vague allegations intended to derail a distinguished jurist's ascent to the Supreme Court. Graham fought to win, but he also developed friendly relations with politicians on the other side of the aisle. He even fought with Donald Trump at times, but as Graham usually did, built a strong and fruitful friendship with him to everyone's benefit. Graham gave his all, literally, in his fight for the nation we love. The stakes for the war fighters like the late senator. May his memory be a blessing.
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14: Afternoons with friends, AM 1220, The Word. Good afternoon. I'm Christine Lane. Hope you're making the most of your day today. Beautiful outside, but hot and humid. I know, wouldn't be summer without it, so we got to take it while we can get it. And I know there's people already saying, because it's been said to me, just wait 6 months and you'll be wishing for the heat. We'll see how that goes. Again, I'm Christine Lane, Afternoons with Friends. We talk about all the things of life and faith, our walks, and, even things going on around our world. And I don't know about you, but I'm kind of looking forward to, yet kind of not looking forward to, wait for it, school to be back in session. I only say this because I was at the store, and I forget what I was even there for, but turned down an aisle, and what is there? School supplies. Yep, they're already out. In fact, I know people had said, I think it was one of my friends sent me a picture even before 4th of July from her local big box store of an aisle that had all of the folders and the pens already out. And come on now, that's a little early. I mean, kids had homework over the summer. Don't get me wrong. The Hunter had plenty of homework to do. So it's not like school was not a thing this summer. I had a book report and a project and journaling, and it's good for them. It's also good to have some time off. So thankfully, most of the homework is done. But counting down, I mean, we're about a month away from at least Hunter's school going back. And a lot of schools don't go back until after Labor Day. Some, you know, like the last week. We are middle August. So we've got a month left. And we're going to be making the most of that time. I think for me, it was didn't really feel like summer until right around the 4th of July, simply because of the weather. You know, here we are sitting on a baseball field in the end of June in sweatshirts and pants because it's so cold at 8 o'clock at night. Summer is definitely here in full force. That is for sure. And as we're rolling through summer, well, county fair season. Have you ever wondered what are some of the more unusual county fair or state fair foods? Well, listen to this. Watermelon tacos. Deep fried jelly beans. Now, I'm all about deep fried Oreos. I had a lot of those this weekend. I can't a lot, but I had some this weekend. Pop Rocks pickles, Dubai chocolate corn dogs, a cotton candy burger, and chocolate-covered scorpions are just a few of the things you'll find, depending on the states that you go to, food-wise, at the state fairs. Sign me off for chocolate-covered scorpions. Deep-fried jelly beans. It sounds... I don't think they're so small. So, I mean, they're poppable, but no, I'll stick with the deep-fried Oreos. That's what I'm going for. And you all know that Travis Kelce and Taylor Swift, they have officially tied the knot. It was a big to-do, and it was. Why, I don't know, because it makes me question a lot of things. Why a wedding at Madison Square Garden? Who knows? But it is estimated to have cost $30 million. Yikes. $30 million for a wedding. And of two of the most, I don't want to say popular, well, Taylor is, and they're right there in pop culture. They're right there in our everyday lives. But for me, I look at that and go, so what about the important part? The important part of that marriage being solidified and bound through faith, through God. There's very little details that are still coming out about this. You know, workers were said to have had to sign NDAs, and if people broke it, they have been fired. Even the guests aren't saying much, but we do know that, you know, there was a celebrity officiant, which I find, again, to be very interesting. And I know that anybody can really go and be ordained and... I go and say, why was this not done in a house of the Lord? Are they religious people? Honestly, I don't know. But I would have liked to see a little more emphasis on the marriage rooted in faith. And again, to have a celebrity officiant, wait for it, Adam Sandler, the comedian, the actor, known for his movies like Happy Gilmore. And people there said it was a genuine, I guess, officiating, if you will. But were they married by previously? Because there was rumors that they got married, you know, days prior. And this was just kind of the pomp and circumstance behind it. But I go, why do we need the pomp and circumstance? Because, you know, you spend thousands of dollars on a wedding. It's really, I mean, let's be real. It's really just a giant party. When you should be spending the time and the effort on preparing your heart for the commitment that you are making, and that commitment to be blessed by the Lord. It is one of the most solemn, it is one of the most precious ceremonies that can be had. When your life is rooted in God and in faith and in His Word, and when your marriage is rooted in life and God and His Word, you can only succeed because He is the ultimate guide. His love, His Word. So, you know, it's great. Travis and Taylor, they're finally married. $30 million later, just in the wedding itself. But I challenge you and I encourage you to look at your everyday life and say, why am I doing this? Did they do this really big wedding at Madison Square Garden for the hype? Did they do it because people expected it? I don't know. I think it was possibly because of that. And sure, they have a lot of friends. But I think something so special and so sacred shouldn't be focused on the glitz and the glamour. It's not about having wardrobe changes. It's not about having pop stars perform and country artists perform at your wedding. It is about togetherness and celebrating your new life together as a couple, rooted in the love of the Lord. It's Afternoons with Friends. I'm Christine Lane. We talk about all the things. And, well, today just happens to be Travis and Taylor's wedding, because that just struck me. $30,000 or $30 million. $30 million. Whew. Imagine what could be done with $30 million if not spent on a wedding like that. How many mouths could you feed? How many homes could you build? Ah, I digress. 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So going to the movies when it's hot out, excellent choice. 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
16: July 14th. The soul's only cure. Naaman, commander of the army of the king of Syria, was a great man with his master and in high favor, because by him the Lord had given victory to Syria. He was a mighty man of valor, but he was a leper. 2 Kings chapter 5, verse 1. From any angle, it appeared that Naaman had made it. Naaman was a man of the great Syrian city of Damascus. Two rivers that began in the mountains of Lebanon flowed with pristine beauty into a fertile oasis where this city had been built. It was a place of wealth and leisure and provided the cultural attractions of art, music, and recreation. As the successful commander of the Syrian army, Naaman had an enviable position of power and prestige, and he was highly regarded, including by his king. And, no doubt, with his power and prestige came great possessions. In other words, here was a man who had everything going his way, except for one thing. There was one dimension to Naaman's existence which cast long shadows over everything else that he enjoyed. His many proud achievements were dimmed and dominated by this one clause. But he was a leper. All that he enjoyed, his many opportunities and his possessions, could not come close to tackling his problem. There wasn't anything that he was able to do, and the leprosy was spoiling his life. The physical condition that plagued Naaman is a picture of the spiritual condition from which each one of us suffers. His leprosy was a scarring, contagious, ugly condition. It is a classic biblical picture of humanity's nature, which is tainted by sin. When we describe ourselves and our context to others, we might list who we know, the places we've been to, and all that we've achieved. Yet at the end of all of that, without Christ, we're inevitably heading for that same little word as Naaman. But leprosy had no regard for Naaman's status, and sin has no regard for ours. All have sinned and fall short of the glory of God, and all truly means all. There is not a man or woman who is omitted from the scope of that all-inclusive statement. There is no wealth that can buy us out of sin, and no goodness that can cover it over. We all suffer from the leprosy of our souls, for which there is no cure apart from Christ. Only when we admit that our status and possessions cannot deal with our greatest issue, can we then turn to Jesus, our great physician, who took on our condition so that we might be healed. Just as he was willing to reach out and touch a leper, rendering himself unclean but healing the man entirely, so on the cross he became sin so that we might become righteous in God's sight. Today you are surrounded by Naamans, people who enjoy prestige, power, and possessions, people who have made it but who are nonetheless spoiled by sin and facing judgment. Here is a truth that undermines our envy of others and arouses compassion instead. As Naaman required a cure for his leprosy, every man and woman requires a solution for sin, and you know the cure.
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0: at the party, cool.
1: Suffering a loss of family members or friends can be so very devastating. And a local family had a community rally around them, and now they are giving back to that very community. Ryan and Elizabeth Lumen, the founders of KJL Memorial Fund. Tell us a little bit about the organization and how this all came to be.
2: So our memorial fund, we call it the KJL Memorial Fund, was established after we lost our son, Kobe, in January of 2024 in a car accident. And so I think through that stage of grieving and trying to figure out what to do at his funeral mass, we gave a eulogy that was, you know, and through that, kind of how do we remember Kobe? And so his full name is Kobe James Lumen. And so we established the KJL Memorial Fund in his honor of kindness, joy, and love as three things that he always lived life with, and three things that we remember him by each and every day. So that was our purpose and kind of our mission in the Memorial Fund, is spreading kindness, spreading joy, and spreading love to the community. I think mostly because, like you said, there were so many that supported us through those tough times, and so many people from different facets of life that came to our aid and were there for us, whether it be rides or meals or getting us to and from doctor's appointments, as we, our other three sons and both of us, suffered some pretty severe injuries. We needed a lot of help to get through those, you know, months shortly after. And so it became only easy to create something that could give back to those people, to that community that got us through the toughest of times.
1: Kindness, joy, and love. It's a beautiful way to pay tribute. What are some of the ways that you're doing that in the community with this memorial fund?
3: We sponsor a lot of teams. So we do that, like baseball. We have been giving to local organizations. So we're in Lake County, so Birthright Lake County is a big one that we give back to. The school system where we live, also the school systems, Ryan works in Mayfield, give to the bereavement programs at university hospitals. So they helped us a lot when we were still in the hospital, and they, you know, supporting other little organizations that encourage joy and spread kindness in the community. We developed Jerseys for Joy. That's kind of like an ongoing thing. A friend of mine lost a daughter to a congenital heart defect, and they started making christening gowns to donate to the hospital. And I was sitting there watching her present these, and I was like, gosh, I wish I could do something like that. And Kobe loved jerseys, so he wore football jerseys, basketball jerseys all the time, school and everything. So we developed Jerseys for Joy, which you can nominate someone, or if we like hear about someone that maybe is going through something or is ill, or a family member is going through something, we'll kind of get like their favorite team, and then we send them a jersey, and it has like a little note in it about who Kobe was and like why they're deserving of this.
1: What do you hope that people take away from, you know, the organization, and what do you hope continues as the legacy goes on?
2: Going back to just those times that, and anytime you lose somebody, it's always with you, right? There's never, I don't think we'll ever be over it by any means, and we carry that with us each and every day, and we talk about it a lot. And so I think this organization became our purpose to, you know, for hopefully people understand that small act of kindness, we do things with Kindness Day as well when that comes around. You know, making someone smile or just showing love in some capacity. You never know what other people are going through. For us, it was very public what we were going through, because it was on social media, it was on the news. People that we knew were spreading the word of how to, you know, help support our family. But you don't always know those things either. And so being able to, you know, reach out to those who you know are in need, or you never know when you can help someone who maybe is in need, but it's not really out there. And so those smallest acts, I think, are huge. I think with the scholarships that we give out through our memorial fund is, you know, rewarding those who I think live the life that we thought the path Kobe was on, right? And those kindness and those acts of joy and, you know, the love that people spread were something that he did so very often. We probably took it for granted, but being able to reward those young students who are going off to bigger and better things in their life, you know, because they had that small connection to him by acting in those ways.
1: Right. So. Now, you have an event coming up later this summer. Tell me about that.
2: Yeah, so it was kind of brought to us. I don't even think it was something that we were actively seeking. It was brought to us as a potential fundraiser right after the accident happened. And we laugh about it because it's a baseball tournament, but baseball is probably Kobe's least favorite of those three sports. But, we get so much support, and it's such an awesome weekend that we love to continue to do it. So we partner with the Home Field Foundation, who I'm one of the founders of it, was originally from Willoughby, Ohio, and they've moved out west to Oregon in the last few years, and they still continue those different tournaments that they run. And so they call it a super draft tournament. And so it takes place from July 31st to August 2nd. Age ranges range from, we have kids as young as 6 years old playing all the way up to 14 years old. We have softball games, we have baseball games. And the really cool thing about that is I think it kind of embodies kindness, joy, and love, because it's a baseball tournament and it's competitive and kids have fun, but you sign up as an individual, not as a team. And so as, you know, as an individual, you get to go and meet new teammates, you get randomly placed on a team, you get a jersey for the weekend. And it's a weekend full of baseball, just like any other baseball tournament that you might show up to in the summertime, feels like. And it really becomes its own community in a way. There's food trucks there that Elizabeth works to get down. We have raffle baskets that are down there. We have
3: a DJ
2: that's playing important music for the kids to have fun with. We start playing baseball Friday night with our coach pitch games, with, along with softball going on. So they play Friday night, and then Saturday, kind of everybody's there. We play baseball from 8 a.m. until 5 p.m. on Saturday. Kids get three games in on Saturday, and then Sunday they get to come back and play bracket play. So if, obviously, if you lose, you go home, but your day's over. But some teams get to advance to a championship. They get their pictures taken, and it's a really cool weekend. And we have it at Todd Field in downtown Willoughby, which is a cool setting because you have different things going on around the fields too. So in between games, if you don't want to hang out and watch baseball, you can go up and grab a bite to eat or go to some of the local shops and whatnot. So it's just a really cool thing. And we get asked, you know, I think almost the day after every year, are we doing it again next year? Because we'll be back, and families just enjoy it. It's a really good time.
1: And this year will be how many years?
2: Will be our third year. Yeah, and the great thing about that, and I think the first year we had it, you know, the sign from above that you keep doing it. There was a rainstorm coming in. One of our good friends is a fire chief in Euclid, and he was at work, and he texted me and said, "Hey, it's pouring rain in Euclid right now." And I around the fields, which I think there's 7 baseball fields down there, so it's a pretty good size area. There was nothing but sunshine. And so there's rain to the north and south and east to west of us. But right over those fields was just some sun coming down. I think that was, you know, fitting for the purpose of it.
1: Yeah. So the KJL Memorial Fund, it's a great way to honor your son and his memory. Kindness, joy, and love. And you're keeping it going. How can people find you, learn about the super draft that's coming up or anything else that you guys you know, are doing out there in the community, the scholarships?
3: So we do have a Facebook page. It's KJL Memorial Fund. You can look us up on Facebook. We can be emailed and contacted, like, through there.
2: Yeah, really, Facebook is our main social media site that we go through.
3: The Homefield Foundation also has a website that they have a page for our super draft, so that's on there also.
2: That's where you can sign up to play if you're interested in playing through there. Through their website.
3: Yeah, and then we have space there and on home field for, like, if you wanted to do donations. I'm always looking for donations for the raffle tent. I think last year we had close to, like, 50 baskets or raffle items. So
2: you send out a newsletter as well, monthly, that you can sign up for to receive on our Facebook page. You can go on there and get on the mailing list. Like our college scholarships and things like that, we send out to almost every local Northeast Ohio high school. And that's a cool thing that we do. We have, in terms of spreading the word, we have recipients this year from out to Conneaut, Ohio, to Mayfield, down as far south as Twinsburg. So it's a cool, you know, mapping of young students that we're able to help out there as well.
1: You guys are a blessing. You're taking your tragedy and turning it into something good, hopefully helping you heal as the days and the years go by. Just know you are spreading that kindness and that joy and that love with the efforts that you guys are doing.
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6: Every time Dr. Lehman's with us, I mean, he knocks it out of the park. His sense of humor, his stories, his practical applications all make for a great conversation. He's known as the birth order guy, and he has some strong insights on how the order in which you were born affects your personality. His groundbreaking book, The Birth Order Book, really helps you better understand yourself and how birth order plays a role in who you are. Today, we're coming back to a program with Dr. Kevin Lehman about improving your marriage relationship by knowing more about your birth order and your spouse's birth order. This was really fun and eye-opening.
8: It was. And on previous programs, as we've talked with Dr. Lehman about birth order and how it influences us as individuals and as parents, this was the first time we talked with him, though, about how that birth order affects the marriage relationship. And Dr. Lehman is an internationally known psychologist, radio and television personality, educator, speaker. He's written over 50 books on parenting, marriage, and family living. And we're going to pick up the conversation as he describes how he developed an interest in this concept of the birth order.
7: Well, I was sitting in a college classroom, and my professor was talking about the firstborn child. And he described the firstborn as organized, doesn't like surprises, reliable, conscientious, a list maker, an achiever. There's a right way to do things. I said, oh, my goodness, he just described my sister. And then he went to the middle child. Opposite from the firstborn. Yeah, check. Hard to pin down. Plays off of whatever above him in the family. A mediator, a negotiator. Huge with loyalty and friendships. And I thought, oh, my goodness, I just described my brother. And yet my brother was an A student like my older sister, okay? So he was the firstborn male, let me point that out, as well as the middle child.
9: So okay? Both attributes.
7: Yes. And then he went to the baby, and that was the clincher for me. Attention-getting, fun-loving, never met a stranger, could sell dead rats for a living. Well, listen, one of my claims to fame is I talked my way into Disney World.
9: That's pretty good.
7: Now, check this out. Not one ticket, not two, but nine.
9: Don't tell Disney World.
7: I won't. Let's keep this a secret, but I'll tell you.
9: Okay, have you ever paid them back for that?
10: A lot of publicity right there in the mention.
7: Well, really, I mean, babies have the skill to sell dead rats for a living. In the business world, your CEOs are your presidents, your accountants, your engineers are your firstborn children. Anything where technology pays off huge, you're most likely to find the firstborn. Your entrepreneurs in the business world, Donald Trump, Steve Forbes, Bill Gates Jr. I mean, I know he's a college dropout, but the guy did pretty good. He's a middle child. So middle children tend to roll differently than the rest of the flock. Babies, charming, could sell dead rats for a living, like I said, got away with murder, most likely to retain their pet name. Her name might be Mary Lou, but everybody still calls her Buffy, you know. So it's interesting to me how all these cubs come out of the same den, and yet they're all unique. Now, today, we're having smaller families. So we have a lot of only children who are step-cousins, so to speak, to the firstborns. They're everything we said the firstborns are, only put the word super in front of it. Super conscientious, super reliable, super, you know, they're little adults by age seven. And so a lot of families, like we have five kids, but we've got an only child in that five. Well, how do you do that? Well, there's variables that affect birth order.
9: Well,
7: big age gaps, for example, set that
9: right
7: up.
9: Let me ask you this question, that 80-20 rule. Do you find that, because some people will say, well, that's not me. I'm firstborn, but I act like a lastborn. Does that happen, and how frequent is that?
7: It happens all the time. And the variables of birth order, you really have to understand the variables or you won't grasp what we're talking about today. The variables are sex, number one. You have five kids in the family. One of them is a male. There's something special about one child in the family. So that kid could be in the second, third, fourth, or even fifth position and still have firstborn-like qualities.
9: Because of his or her gender.
7: Okay. Right. Then you have age gaps. A five-year age gap between same-sex kids, you would draw another line in a family. So that's where it splits off. Okay.
9: Well, let me ask you about that. So there's five kids in my family. I'm the fifth born, the last born, but I'm 6 years from my closest sister.
7: Right.
9: They're all 1 year apart.
7: Yeah.
9: So what category would that be?
7: You're a firstborn son. Are you the president of Focus on the Family, or did I not hear John Fuller right? Are you the boss?
9: Okay.
7: Yeah. Are you the boss?
9: Well...
7: Are you the boss? That's the question.
9: I've got the title. I've got the title. I don't know. Actually,
7: see what I'm saying?
9: Gene's the boss.
7: But do you see what I'm saying?
9: Yeah.
7: That gap sets those things up. Our youngest, little Lauren, is very creative and very detailed-oriented, and she's the baby of the family. But she's a functional only child. Yeah. So, again, only children do logarithms in their head at age 7. I mean, they're advanced from the rest of us.
9: But I would think, especially, you know, in my case, I would say I'm average in those kind of discipline categories, but I'm more extroverted. I like people.
7: But that's the influence of those sisters above you.
9: Okay.
7: We're always affected by what's above us in the family, not what's beneath us.
9: Well, let me say publicly, thank you, Kim and Dee, for that influence.
7: Well, and here's the other thing. Twins.
9: Yeah.
7: Twins break up the birth order. If you want to pray for a kid, special prayer, pray for the kid that follows the twins. Because the twins, whether they're fraternal or identical, get an awful lot of attention. Hmm. So people who say, I get letters from people, oh, this is non-biblical. I say, well, yeah, okay, Tom. Mm-hmm. Okay, Cain and Abel. There's a lot of things where brothers or sisters are diametrically different personalities.
9: Well, that gives us kind of a good background. Let's dial it up now. When those firstborns, middleborns, and lastborns get older, and now they're going to marry somebody. We often talk about how opposites attract. I think in our marriage counseling here, similar to what you experienced, Kevin, you see that 80-20 rule usually applies. About 80% of us are attracted to people who are different from us. Talk about that magnetism and talk about how birth order plays into that attraction.
7: Well, let's start with if both of us were the same, there'd be little use for one of us. Okay.
9: Well, some opposites may have that thought.
7: Yeah. But opposites do attract. I mean, as a baby of the family, I can tell you, I married Mrs. Uppington.
9: Now, and where is she?
7: Mrs. Uppington, of course, is my pet name for my firstborn wife who loves restaurants with 4 and 5 forks. There's a right way to do things. She was color coordinated at birth, I believe. But, you know, I can still remember as a young husband-to-be standing at that aisle as she walked down the flower-strewn aisle. We spent $29 for flowers on our wedding. It was a big affair. And I remember looking at her little daisy she had. To this day, she hates daisies. But I didn't realize that underneath that bouquet was a rule book.
9: Hmm.
7: And firstborns tend to be the rule makers.
9: Mm-hmm.
7: Firstborns are good at spotting flaws. That's why they're good engineers and good accountants, astronauts in outer space. Of the first 23, 21 firstborns, 2 only children, not a middle or a baby in sight. Mm-hmm. So here I am, baby of the family. Now, I knew nothing about birth order at that point, very, very little. But I didn't realize that what happens in marriage is that when two people marry, it's not two, it's at least 6.
9: How do you get that math?
7: Because you marry your in-laws, and you either reap the benefit of what happened in that family, or you pay for it. Mm-hmm. So it's not only your bride.

0: wordsmiths, but were great critics, can take the spirit of a woman and just level it with just a word or a look.
1: That's a majority of the relational component, isn't it?
0: It is.
1: When you describe that, that's most marriages.
0: I wrote a book called Smart Women Know When to Say No. In a contrast, the controlling male and the pleasing female. Mm. It's a very neurotic relationship. And like a moth to a flame, these people find each other out. So there's opposites that attract that aren't good, healthy marriages. Because one person does all the controlling and the other is beaten over the head like a baby seal.
1: Let me ask you this. Some people are listening thinking, okay, this sounds good. This sounds psychological, and I get it. Where is God in this whole thing? Why did he design us like this? There's only so many emotions that we can feel. There's only so many attributes that we have. There's only so many positions in birth order that you can be. And he puts that all together, and then you're attracted to your spouse, and yet in most marriages, you have to learn to be selfless. Is it fair to say that if you put Christ at the center of your relationship, he can smooth out some of those rough edges?
0: Well, that's what you hear all over the Christian kingdom. I just put Christ at the center of your life. The problem is, if you've married a woman who came out of a very dysfunctional family, who didn't have a loving father, number one, she's got all kinds of issues with God. Because
1: so it's going to take a lot of sandpaper.
0: She doesn't even see God as the loving father. Mm. She sees him as the critical-eyed person. She runs on guilt. Now, I know I'm stepping on some toes when I say these words, believe me. But we tend to, in the kingdom of God, come up with these little platitudes. And so, yes, you want to rely on God for all things. If anything is going to overcome this great dysfunction in a family, it's the love of Jesus Christ in one's life. What I've learned is it takes people sometimes decades to get to that point where they really understand that the sin I'm going to commit next week, you know what, Jim and John? It's already forgiven. Mm. See, God, Jesus came to this earth to put an end to religion. To put an end to religion. Not start a religion. You know, it's all about a relationship. So, yeah, I mean, I can tell you, I don't know how people make it without God in marriage, if that's the question. I know people do, but I don't know how they do it. Mm.
2: 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And Dr. Kevin Lehman is our guest today on the program. And if you'd like to find out more, we do have details about his book, The Birth Order Book, Why You Are the Way You Are, over at focusonthefamily.com/broadcast.
1: Hey, Kevin, let's get practical. Let's talk about those combinations and put some meat on the bones of what we've talked about. Talk about two firstborns who marry. Is that typical? What percentage of the population would that represent?
0: Not typical. Okay. We tend to, now I'm speaking in generalities, we tend to marry outside of our birth order. And that's a good thing because simply marrying outside of your birth order increases the probability of success in marriage.
1: So opposites attract really does apply.
0: Oh, they do, yeah. Now, when you have firstborns and firstborns together, they spend a lifetime, it seems like, shooting on each other. You should do this, you should do that. They're the great improvers, okay? They see something that's out of place, and they immediately go over and straighten it up.
1: So what are some tools that you would recommend that they could do it better?
0: Well, the division of labor is really important. I'm going to take care of this, and you take care of that. Now, we'll report back in trade notes. I always tell women at my seminars, where are the firstborn women? And I see all these hands go up. I say, I got a great suggestion for you. Have a wallpaper party. And just invite your firstborn girlfriends to help you wallpaper a room. And here's my prediction. By 11 o'clock in the morning, you'll have blood on the floor. Why? Because you have all these people who know exactly how life ought to be. So you're a firstborn, and you're talking to your firstborn wife. Okay. Now, lots of times you might just say, all right, listen, this is what we're going to do. Bingo. The hairs go up. I mean, the ears are back. Hey, honey, I'd like to ask your opinion about something that I've really been struggling with. Now, the ears are open. The heart's open. You're on the right track. So when you say, put some meat on the bone here for us, those are the kinds of things you learn to say to your bride or to your groom.
1: Well, there's so many combinations, Kevin, and we can't cover them all, but let's go through a couple of more. Let's talk about firstborn and middleborn.
0: Pretty good match. Why?

0: because middle children never had their way at anything. No one ever said to a middle child, honey, what do you think we should do? They were submerged by the firstborn, little Miss Bossy, little Miss Goody Two Shoes, or Mr. Great Student in School, and little Schnooky, the baby of the family that got away with murder. So middle children are a little bit like going down to the blood bank and finding a universal donor, because they go with about everything. A middle child is a good match for a baby. A middle child is a good match, a great match for either an only or a firstborn. They add balance in a very natural way. They never had mom and dad of themselves. They negotiated for everything they ever had in life.
1: So, and they're comfortable with
0: it. So that's a good skill to bring into marriage. So hooray for the middle children.
1: They're the ones that keep peace.
0: Right. They're the peacemakers. They are.
1: Let's talk about the other combo, the oldest and the youngest.
0: Well, that's a naturally good combination. It really is. A firstborn and baby and only born and baby are very good. I remember coming home from CBS television in New York, and I said to Mrs. Uppington, I said, hey, you never said if you liked my spot or not. And she said, oh, you were good.
1: Ouch. That communicates a message.
0: Oh, yeah. That's what you call a spit in your soup, by the way. Oh, you were good. So that just sets me up to say, all right, what's the problem? And she's, this is a quote. This is so embarrassing to say. She says, did you have to blow your nose in your tie?
1: Really? Oh, my goodness.
0: She says, people read your books. They look up to you. You're a respected psychologist. And there you are blowing your nose in front of Harry Smith at CBS. I said, well, honey, and I explained to her, I said, the floor director was giving us the rap. Okay, I know Harry did not see that signal. And so Harry went to ask a question. In fact, we were talking about birth order that day. He said, Dr. Lima, we never got to your birth order. What's your birth order? Well, the guy's counting down with fingers. You know, I mean, we've got 10 seconds. So I took my tie and feigned that I was blowing my nose in it to communicate that a baby of the family would do anything for a cheap laugh. Well, Mrs. Uppington did not appreciate her husband's humor. Let's just put it that way. But she straightened me up lots of times. But I would tell you in reverse that a Saturday night dinner at our house starts on Thursday. And I'm the one that helps lighten her up with things because she takes things way too seriously. Okay? And she needs me, to put it bluntly. And I think that's the message with the firstborn and the baby, that we really need each other, because the firstborn can be too perfectionistic. And remember, perfection is slow suicide.
1: So let's also include some of those things. We talked about firstborns who marry and some things they can do intentionally to communicate better. Talk the other birth combos. How does a lastborn and a middle child in a marriage, how do they communicate better?
0: Well, lastborns have to understand one thing, that they're not the only person in the union. And I'm here to tell you, that's what us babies are good at. There's times I'm ashamed of how I think, ashamed of how I act, because it's so easy as a baby to think about only yourself.
1: Center of the universe.
0: We practice what we call natural tithing in the Lehman family, which means if we see a need in someone's life, we can help meet that need, we do that. That's really good therapy for me, just to give things to people without anything coming back. And I think babies in particular have a harder time being a good husband or a good wife because they tend to be, by their nature, too self-centered. And you have to be other people-centered. Middle children are great at other people-centered. And that's why I mentioned earlier, middle children are tremendously loyal. They have friends outside of the family, which is key, outside of the family. Usually, if there's a kid that's ostracized in some way from the rest of the family, your best guess is it's that middle child. So you learn to communicate like a youngest to a middle. No one ever asks a middle child, what do you think? So you always want to be making sure that you're tapping into the feelings and ideas and concerns that your middle child spouse has. On the other hand, as a middle child, you have to understand this spouse needs a few fish thrown their way, like you throw a few fish to a seal. Orf, orf. And us little babies need strokes.
1: Kevin, that is good advice. Let me ask you this. So many young people are waiting to get married. So we have more 20-something singles and 30-something singles. They'll hear this too. Thankfully, they're listening to Focus on the Family, and I'm grateful for that. How did they apply that? I would think a firstborn applying what they've heard in the broadcast could take a real technical approach and begin their search for a spouse, and that could be the topic of discussion. Where's your birth order?
0: Listen, that is such a good question for all of you who are looking for Mr. or Mrs. Right. Listen to what this old man has to say. This one ought to get right to the heart of the matter. Does this person love God? If a person really loves God, if they really love God, they're going to do what the Bible tells them to do, and they're going to be a good husband and good wife. You're already on first base. Now, does this person you're marrying have a temper? Yellow flag big time. Now, why would I pick on temper? Because temper equals control. And that's why I say to all you parents who are listening, you got kids who, when they lose, they throw temper tantrums and stuff. You better deal with that stuff right up straight right now, quickly. And so it really gets back to, does he love God? Does she love God? Does this person have a temper? And what's the relationship like between this woman you're going to marry and her father? Well, he was abusive. Well, get ready for a long road, a tough road in that marriage, okay?
1: But understand it.
0: You have to understand it, yes. But it's like making a cake, Jim. In one of my books, I talk about daddy attention deficit disorder. And it's like making a cake. If you make a cake, I'm not much of a cake maker for sure, but if you make a cake and you leave out one major ingredient, I got news for you. The cake is going to fall. It's not going to be a good cake. Now, again, I'm stepping on a lot of toes here because there's a lot of women and men who have grown up in a home where the critical eye reigned and you were put down, you were discouraged, you weren't encouraged, you were just hammered. And in fact, in many cases, you were at least verbally abused, but sometimes physically abused. Think of the kind of husband you need to have. You want to pray for something? Pray for a husband that's near superhuman, because he's got to come around and just love you. He's a guy that needs not ever demand anything from you and just to accept you so that you have a chance at loving this husband that you've fallen in love with. I mean, we come broken. And when you reach for imperfection and understand how broken you are, and I need this man, I need this woman in my life, that's the point where you have the intimate connection. To realize that this person loves you, whether you have morning breath that could kill a cockroach at 4.5 feet, or whether you have a habit that drives you up the wall. I mean, that's what's great about just being thoroughly married and thoroughly connected.
1: Well, and that's what's so wonderful. We have to, especially again, I would say to the Christian community, we have to celebrate our differences and understand how to deal with the noise and the pain of being different. So, Dr. Kevin Lehman, author of the book, The Birth Order Book, we're grateful to have you here. Thank you for being with us.
0: Oh, my pleasure. Thanks.
2: And that was Dr. Kevin Lehman here on Focus on the Family with Jim Daly. And his insights about your birth order and your family of origin really are so fascinating. They can help you as a couple really grow stronger together.
1: Talk about the power of observation. Man, he had that observation, and it is so accurate. It's amazing. You know, it's just finding that thing that God does in our lives, right? And birth order plays a role in how we develop. I know with Jean and me, she's a number 5 out of 6, while I'm number 5 out of 5, but she's the last daughter. But she definitely acts like that middle child negotiator, peacemaker. You know, she's the one that is always trying to bring consensus and peace to the family. It fits. And my spontaneity drives her crazy, man. I learned early, although I still make mistakes at this, but I learned early not to just say, hey, let's go to a concert tonight. Like, she, it blows her mind. Like, how could we do that? I got to do this and I got to do that. Okay, well, let's not do that. But I need to respect that. And I need to honor the fact that she processes those things differently. Mm-hmm. Here at Focus on the Family, we care about you and your marriage. We want your relationship with your spouse to be thriving along with your relationship with Christ. And that is why we do what we do.
2: Indeed. And that's one reason our marriage team created the Marriage Assessment, which is a free online tool for you. It's a little quiz you take, maybe 10 minutes of your time. You'll get immediate results that show where your wins are happening in your marriage and maybe a place or two that needs a little bit of work. Great conversation starter. It's the Marriage Assessment.
1: Another great place to start is to get a copy of the Birth Order book by Dr. Kevin Lehman. It's packed with solid insights and wisdom. 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And 3 months later, we were reunited. Today, God is restoring our relationship, and we're so thankful for the way he worked through your ministry."
2: That is so encouraging.
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Welcome to today's edition of Time in the Vineyard with pastor teacher Jeff Torin. Today's broadcast is being brought to you from the pulpit of Liberty Valley Church, Northfield, Ohio.

You see, now you have to have the teachings of Daniel all in your mind as you're going through these prophets, because the Bible interprets itself. So if you're not familiar with Daniel, then we won't know what's happening here. If you don't know what's happening here, then it's difficult to understand Daniel, which then makes it difficult to understand the book of Revelation, and that's where all backsliders and sinners go, and they don't understand anything. But it sounds weird, so let's go there anyway. So what he's dealing with here, Babylon at the time of Babylon in the future, because remember, we're 100 years behind Daniel here. Well, you read on, and he says, if you come all the way down to verse 10, he says, "For the stars of heaven and the constellations thereof shall not give their light. The sun shall be darkened in his going forth, and the moon shall not cause her light to shine." This is the verse that Jesus quotes in the Olivet Discourse. So if Jesus is talking about this in the Olivet Discourse in a future tense, then you know he's not talking about the Babylon of Mesopotamia. You see, we have two Babylons throughout Scripture. You have the Babylon, the historical Babylon, that was that of the part of Mesopotamia. Then you also have the Babylon that is described, which is the Roman Empire Babylon. And so we put these two together and we find out, all right, he's not talking about here the Babylonian Empire, which was part of Mesopotamia, because this is future of Jesus Christ. So he talks about the stars falling from the sky. Jesus says, this is the end of the days. At the very end time, there'll be a huge war. We know that as Armageddon. And the stars themselves will fall from the sky. The sun will be darkened. The heavens themselves will shake. And I don't want to go through all that. Jesus teaches us that in the discourse. But what he does here, because if you just go over to the next column, in verse 17, he says, "Behold, I will stir up the Medes against them." Now he's cluing you in to say, okay, now I'm talking about the other historical period. Because we know just in regular history who comes after the Babylonian Empire. The Medo-Persian Empire. So you see how the prophet, he's seeing things a little bit blurry. He doesn't know it. Are we talking about this time? Are we talking about this time? And what it happens is he's giving clues through both so that we know how to rightly divide the word of truth and understand what he's saying. So here then, he says, "Well, behold, I will stir up the Medes and the Persians against them, and they shall not regard silver, and as for gold, they shall not delight in it." They're not going to be bought off. You're not going to pay a ransom. The Persian Empire is going to come in and crush down the Babylonians. They will take no prisoners. Everyone will be butchered. And we go a little further to chapter 14. And again, he's talking of the king of Babylon. Look at chapter 14 and verse 4. "Thou shalt take up this proverb against the king of Babylon and say, how hath the oppressor ceased? The golden city is ceased." It's amazing. It's with emphasis. The prophet is bothered by it. It's the burden of Babylon. Now, continue reading on, which we don't have time. He just says the whole earth is at first at rest. So he's talking to them, the golden age. But then he says, concerning the king of verse 9, "Hell from beneath is moved for thee to meet thee at thy coming." He's talking of the king of Babylon. Verse 10, "All they shall speak and say unto thee, art thou also become weak as we? Art thou become like unto us? Thy pomp is brought down to the grave, and the noise of thy vials, the worm is spread under, you're going down." But then he says something interesting in 12. "How art thou fallen from heaven, O Lucifer?" Now, if you're reading the prophet, it's like, you remember in the New Testament when they were preaching the gospel, and the guy, the Ethiopian eunuch, travels all the way to Jerusalem to hear what's going on over there, and then he buys, because he's wealthy, he buys a scroll of Isaiah, and he's reading it on his way home on his caravan, and he goes, "I can't tell who the prophet is talking about. Is he talking about himself, or is he talking about somebody else? Because it seems to change gears halfway through." And it does here. Clearly at first, verse 14, because he says, we're talking about the king of Babylon, but then all of a sudden in verse 12, "How art thou fallen from heaven, O Lucifer?" I thought we were talking about the king of Babylon. And what he's doing is he's taking an overlay, the clear plastic overlay, and he's saying, this is what I'm talking about, but I want to show you actually what's really behind what I'm talking about. We're talking about Babylon
We're talking about a king who is ruthless. We're talking about a king that will set up an image and everyone will bow down. Anytime you hear the music play, they will worship me. But who's really behind that? Because what did Paul write in Ephesians? We don't wrestle against flesh and blood, but against principalities and powers, spiritual wickedness in high places. And so what Isaiah the prophet here is saying, well, we're talking about the king of Babylon, yes, but who's really behind the king of Babylon? Lucifer himself. So much so that he is addressing him as if he is Lucifer, or back and forth. He could be addressing Nebuchadnezzar as Lucifer, or Lucifer as Nebuchadnezzar. They're so closely linked here in the story that he's saying you can almost not tell the difference between the two. And look what he says concerning this. Oh, Lucifer, son of the morning. Now, those of us who know, that's a real close title to Jesus Christ, the morning star, the son of the morning. Because we're well of the wiles of the devil. He is acting as an angel of light. The devil doesn't come around with a pitchfork and a tail. He's going to come and bless you with all kind of things. Anything that he needs to do to get your attention so that you don't pay attention. The son of the morning, how thou art cut down to the ground, which didst weaken the nations. You see the chaos in the nations. That explains why there's war. How can another person shoot on purpose another person in the face and blow half their face off? He says in 13, what's really behind all this? For thou hast said in thine heart, Lucifer, or Nebuchadnezzar, both maybe, thou hast said in thine heart, I will ascend into heaven. I will exalt my throne above the stars of God. I will sit upon the mount of the congregation in the sides of the north. He has an enormous level of pride and arrogance. I will do this. I will ascend above the heights of the clouds. I will be like the Most High. Isn't that what he's always tried to be? He's tried to usurp God's throne. He tries to imitate God. He's the great counterfeiter, the deceiver, who acts and wants to be treated as though he is the sovereign. I will be like the Most High, he sticks out his chest and pronounces. So what we see here is both together, and both are highly influenced. Now the New Testament tells us, Paul writes to Timothy, you have to be careful with the traps of the devil, because he says something very dangerous there in the New Testament concerning, actually he says two things concerning unconverted people, people who are not born again. One, he says that the devil is able to take them at his will. In other words, it's not hard. The traps of the devil, I'm not talking of demons, I'm talking of our archenemy, the devil. Even the archangel says, I don't want to bring a railing accusation against that particular one. Paul says to Timothy, be careful what you do, because the devil is able to take the unconverted, not the believers, but the unconverted, at his will. It's easy. Paul also says in Romans that the people who are unconverted are slaves to sin. They can't stop themselves. Even if they want to, they can't. And haven't we seen this with people over and over, especially now because heroin is becoming so bad, or fentanyl? They know. We're getting bad fentanyl from China. Everyone knows. They sure know it. Yet, we can't stop. So when we're looking at this, we can kind of get an idea. All right, well, he's talking about Babylon, the king of Babylon, Nebuchadnezzar. So let's move forward 100 years to our text then, and then put the pieces together. We have found that the king has said,

certain Chaldeans. They are the highly educated elites. This is the staunch liberal professors in most of our universities. Don't question me, because I have all the letters after my name. I am the professor. You are only the student. The only humility they know is fictitious. They're what Paul says, they are lewd fellows of the baser sort. That's who the king's advisors are, the Chaldeans. They are fueling the flames, and they are going to fulfill Satan's title as the accuser. And what are they doing here? They're accusing the Jews. The accuser of the brethren. So we see the arch enemy here is standing up. Not all the way, but enough that we can see. So look what happens. They accused the Jews. Verse 9, they spake and said to the king Nebuchadnezzar, O king, live forever. Thou, O king, hast made a decree that every man that shall hear the sound of the cornet, the flute, the harp, the sackbut, the psaltery, the dulcimer, and all kinds of music shall fall down and worship the golden image. They're not telling him anything he doesn't know. Why are they repeating the decree? Verse 11. Oh, and by the way, and the decree, whoso falleth not down and worshipeth, that he should be cast into the midst of a burning fiery furnace. And there are certain Jews whom you, look at this, you see the accusing that's going on. These men are not helping him. They are on his cabinet. They are supposed to be in support of the king. They are in no shape like that, though. They're accusing the king with purpose. There are certain Jews whom thou hast over the affairs of the province of Babylon, Shadrach, Meshach, and Abednego. These men, O king, that you have set over the affairs of our province, have not regarded thee. They serve not thy gods. Now notice, it's not, they don't regard us. They don't serve our gods of Babylonian. All the arrows are now are all focused on him. And so they don't regard you, O king. They don't serve your gods, nor worship the golden image which thou hast set up. They are absolutely backing him into a corner. You can see the demons and the devil all around him whispering, yeah, you can't take that. You're not going to take that. There's no way you can take that. Do you hear what they're saying? And you can hear. Now, remember in Isaiah, I will ascend to the throne. I will sit upon the thing. I will be the man. What it is the pride of Nebuchadnezzar. The devil knows this because they too are just alike. And they're prodding and poking and getting him. And they're pushing his buttons to the point where they know he cannot stop himself. They're backing him right into a corner where he's got nowhere to go. And you can see, because in verse 13, then Nebuchadnezzar, in his rage and fury, commanded, and you can almost see the talons of the devil appear out of the darkness around his throat. He is absolutely furious. In his rage and fury, commanded to bring Shadrach, Meshach, and Abednego. Then they brought these men before the king. Now look at it. This is so interesting. Because he is absolutely furious and raging at what is being said. Yet in 14, he tries to give them an out. Now you got to remember, Nebuchadnezzar, these are people who have helped him. I had a terrible dream. Nobody else could help me. But Daniel did, and his fellows. There's been 20 years of relationship. These men have been living with integrity. They have been helping him. Not like the Chaldeans who are just, everyone's out for themselves. But Daniel, Meshach, and Abednego, these guys are actually serving the king with actual humility. And so he's shocked by this. And so look at it in 14. Even though he's in absolute rage, Nebuchadnezzar spake and said unto them, is it true? O Shadrach, Meshach, and Abednego? Do you not serve my gods? You can see signs of benevolence in him. Don't you? When he's in this room, these people are just spiking him on. But in reality, he knows, I like these guys. Is it true? He's trying to do something. Do you not serve my gods nor worship the golden image which I have set up? And look at verse 15, he gives them another chance. Now, if ye be ready at what time ye hear the sound of the cornet, the flute, the harp, the sackbut, the psaltery, the dulcimer, and all kinds of music, and you fall down and worship the image which I have made, well,

0: He's giving him another chance. Does anybody see Jesus in this picture? You should. What we're doing is we're learning the wiles of the devil. And they don't change. So Pontius Pilate, I don't find any fault in this man. He's done nothing wrong. And they shouted out, crucify him. And he says, shall I crucify your king? And then they do the exact same thing. We have no king but Caesar. Maybe you're not a friend to Caesar. Well, away with him then. He tries to give them another chance. If you guys will just do this, you can almost, in his mind, he's thinking, for me, just do it. Fall down and worship the image. And again, we know this isn't talking only of the historical narrative. We have an Antichrist coming. And when you get the little alarm on your 5G network cell phone that says, bow down and worship, you will bow down and worship. Even if there is a person who is in state who says, you know, I actually like that guy. Too bad. Do it. And look at the response. Here's where I kind of struggle a little. Maybe you do too. Verse 16, Shadrach, Meshach, and Abednego. Look how it says, they answered and said to the king, O Nebuchadnezzar, we are not careful to even answer thee in this matter. If it be so, our God. You know, there are certain places where we need to be diplomatic. We're about to be thrown into a fireplace here. Maybe we should try being a little bit diplomatic. You know that he's trying to help them. But they are just independent, fundamental, God-fearing, sin-hating, King James-carrying kind of people. And we're not bowing down. I will not do it. I will not do it. If so be our God whom we serve, he's able to deliver us from the burning fiery furnace. Now notice their words. And he will deliver us out of thine hand, O king. They know there's a good chance we're not going to make it. Our God is able to deliver us out of the fiery furnace, but we are sure he'll deliver us out of your hand, either by way of death or a miracle. But either way, we're good. So be it known unto you, O king, that we will not serve thy gods, nor worship the golden image which thou hast set up. Now notice here in 19, then Nebuchadnezzar, he is full of fury, and look at it, and the form of his visage was changed. What do we see? He has now been taken captive. He is changed. He is like Judas Iscariot. The devil has entered into him. And you can even see it on his face. His visage which changed against Shadrach, Meshach, and Abednego, they're no longer our friends, because the truth is you're either on our side or you're not. You are either converted or you are not. You are either born again or you are not. You are either in the camp that's going for the cross or you are against it. There's no in between. So see what happens then. These men were bound in their coats, in their hosen, in their hats, and other garments. The reason that the author writes that down, Daniel, says because this is done in haste, because normally they're stripped naked before they're tortured to death. It's part of the humility. It's why Jesus, before he went to the cross, they stripped them naked. Part of the punishment is we're going to totally humiliate you in front of everybody before we kill you. But this was so hasty, because he's so enraged, because the devil is so upset. We're going to burn them right in their clothes, their hats, their hosen, everything they got on. We're going to kill them and burn them alive. Throw them in. And in the meantime, get the largest, bulkiest men of my army to get them, to tie them up and to throw them in. So 21, these men were bound in their coats, their hosen, and their hats, and their other garments, and were cast in the midst of the burning fiery furnace. Therefore, because the king's commandment was urgent and the furnace exceeding hot, the flame of the fire slew those men that took up Shadrach, Meshach, and Abednego. And these three men, Shadrach, Meshach, and Abednego, fell down, bound into the midst of the burning fiery furnace. And look at it. Then Nebuchadnezzar, the king, was astonished and rose up in haste, and spake and said unto his counselors, did we not cast three men into the midst of the fire? They answered and said unto the king, true, O king. Three men went down into the pit. Verse 25, he answered and said, lo, I see four men loose, walking in the midst of the fire, and they have no hurt. And the form of the fourth
1: is like the Son of God Himself. Our good King would go with them into the fire to make sure that they were comfortable there and save their lives. Now, the question is we know that Jesus Christ doesn't have to make a special appearance with them to save them. He doesn't have to do that. You can only speak the word and my servant will be healed. He doesn't need to show the appearance. He doesn't do this. Then the question is then why does He do that? Why does He make a special appearance? This is what we know of as a Christophany. Jesus Christ appearing in the form of flesh before Bethlehem. He's showing in His humanhood and He's coming alongside His people. But why is He doing that?
0: It's grace. He's not showing Himself for Meshach, Shadrach, and Abednego. He's showing Himself and revealing Himself for Nebuchadnezzar, the king. Isn't that amazing grace? The one who is the vilest offender, the sinner himself, Nebuchadnezzar, the epitome of wickedness, who is the one who threw these men into the flames, is being shown grace. What Jesus is saying to him is, here I am. Look, I'm saving these people from you. That's why he says, and the form of the fourth is like the Son of God. How does he know that? The only way you can know that is as if God revealed it to him. Isn't that like us? Just drenched in sin, yet he reveals himself to us. This is real. This isn't folklore. This is how God works. He reaches down even to the worst sinners and says, well, let me show you something. And this isn't his first time. It's grace after grace after grace. It's marvelous, wonderful, matchless grace. Just like us. And look at the response. Then Nebuchadnezzar came near the mouth of the burning fiery furnace and spake and said, Shadrach, Meshach, and Abednego, you servants of the Most High God, come forth and come here. And they do. Well, I thought, wait a minute. I thought he was a picture of the devil. There's one thing that the devil cannot duplicate or make in a counterfeit way. He will never, ever imitate grace. He'll imitate God down to the T. But I'm not letting you go. That's how we know who we're dealing with. They come forth out of the midst of the fire, and look at it. The princes and the governors and the captains and the king's counselors being gathered together saw these men upon whose bodies the fire had no power, nor was there a hair of their head singed, neither was their coats changed, nor even the smell of the fire had passed on them. Then Nebuchadnezzar spake and said, blessed be the God of Shadrach, Meshach, and Abednego, who hath sent his angel and delivered his servants and trusted in him and have changed the king's word. What does that mean? He changed the king's word. Because nobody can change except for the King of Kings. He's the only one. And Nebuchadnezzar, you can see him. He's coming along. You are an absolute vile offender. But you see him coming. He's coming to Christ. And I think he's about to get saved. Maybe it's someone here who needs to get saved. Because blessed be the God of Shadrach, Meshach, and Abednego, who hath sent his angel, changed the word of the king. Therefore, he makes a new decree that every people, nation, language, which speak anything amiss against the God of Shadrach, Meshach, and Abednego, shall be cut in pieces. He's starting to actually look like the king. He will rule with a rod of iron. You see the millennium starting to seep in here. Anybody who doesn't before, bow down and worship the Antichrist. After that is crushed with a stone that is cut out without hands, the king will rule from Zion. And so they are promoted, Shadrach, Meshach, and Abednego, into the province of Babylon.

0: 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Today's broadcast was brought to you from the pulpit of Liberty Valley Church, Northfield, Ohio. 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
9: 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Let's hear now from Dr. Brian Chapel as he shares the second half of the lesson, The God